0: but permanently so, should be the gift that all Guyanese and all Bajans remember as a 60th anniversary gift to the two countries. And we trust and pray that others will follow and others will work with us to expand the category of CARICOM citizens who can benefit from this.
1: The initiative will allow approved travelers to move between the two countries without using a passport, making travel easier and faster. Prime Minister Motley said the system is expected to expand in the future to include smartphone-linked travel technology. Minister of Public Service, Government Efficiency and Implementation, Zulfikar Ali, said the initiative supports government efficiency and national security.
2: The EID card is being used as one of the most reputable and internationally recognized card and systems that we are adopting here in Guyana. Actually, we are one of the countries that are leading this initiative in the Caribbean as well, thanks to the President and his vision of having efficiency in government and security being one of the highest emphasis across the boards in our country.
1: The electronic ID system is also expected to improve access to banking, immigration and government services, with plans to expand the partnership.
3: As Guyana prepares to celebrate 60 years of being an independent nation, our national songs continue to echo the story of who we are. Ms. Marlin, can you just share with me, you know, the importance or more so the significance of having separate competitions for the lyrics of the song and the music before independence in 1966?
4: Well, before independence, there was need to get the lyrics for the anthem. The lyrics was, there was a competition, and there were many entries to the competition, and the person who won the lyrics was the Reverend Luker. He was a priest at All Saints in New Amsterdam. Mr. Potter wrote a lot of our songs, which we will probably hear about later on, but the most important one was the national anthem. And he wrote the music for that, and it was learned by various school children before it was performed on the night when we became independent.
3: What is it that, you know, would have inspired Mr. Luker to write Guyana's anthem?
4: He wrote the lyrics while, I understand, he wrote it while he was on the boat crossing the Burbage River. Yeah. And if you notice in the lines of the anthem, we'll hear him talking about the rivers and all the fauna and flora of Guyana in the composition of his lyrics.
3: Each verse in the national anthem tells a story. Miss Marlin, can you just break down the meaning of these verses?
4: The first verse of the anthem talks about our geographic and climatic features of Guyana. The second verse gives a history of our ancestors who worked here either as slaves or indentured laborers. The third verse tells us about being the heirs and inheritors of all those struggles that they went through, or the slaves, the indentured laborers who came to Guyana. And finally, the fourth verse urges us to pledge our love and give our service to this great land of ours.

0: daughter's rendition won the competition, which is the one we sing today. The other two compositions, they told them that this was so nice, they must go back and write words for it.
1: Yeah.
0: So we got two other

0: sunshine.
1: Why is it important that the second verse reflects the history of slavery and indentureship?
2: I think that's very important because remember, the slaves came and they worked for hundreds of years on the plantations. They worked, they toiled, and the conditions weren't all that good. And then after they worked for so many years, emancipation came on, but the work still had to go on. So that's where they tried to bring the Indian workers from India, and they came and they worked also on the plantation. And I think they worked together, because in my readings I saw that in Victoria Village both parties, Indians and Africans, lived together and worked together. So that's important. That's where our living together as a nation began.
3: Welcome to the President's Diary, capturing the ongoing work and leadership of His Excellency, President Dr. Mohamed Irfan Ali.
4: President Ali and First Lady Aria Ali joined the leadership of the Guyana Bank for Trade and Industry at its 190th anniversary dinner at the Guyana Marriott Hotel in Georgetown. Founded in 1836 as Colonial Bank, the institution remains one of Guyana's oldest and most trusted financial partners, continuing to play a vital role in shaping the country's financial landscape. The head of state hosted the signing of a declaration of intent between the governments of Guyana and the United Nations, advancing UN participation in the Global Biodiversity Alliance. Signed by Minister of Parliamentary Affairs and Governance, Gilda Shira, and UN Resident Coordinator Jean Kamau, the agreement strengthens cooperation on biodiversity conservation, climate resilience, and sustainable development.
5: Humanity is waging a war on nature. This is suicidal. Those were the stark words of Antonio Guterres, warning that biodiversity is collapsing at a rate unprecedented in human history, with up to 1 million species now at risk of extinction. The rapid loss of the world's biodiversity is a direct threat to food security, water systems, public health, and the global economy.
4: The Guyanese leader says Guyana is building a modern and dynamic economy that will create opportunities for citizens and regional investors alike. Speaking at the Ansa Makaul Growing with Guyana networking event, the president highlighted the importance of stronger business partnerships, networking, and regional investment. President Dr. Mohamed Irfan Ali held bilateral talks with Singapore's Foreign Minister Dr. Vivian Balakrishnan to strengthen cooperation in energy. Discussions were focused on climate action, AI and digitalization, and food security, while also encouraging Singapore to join the Global Biodiversity Alliance. On Wednesday, President Irfan Ali received an update from King's Foundation on the Georgetown Beautification and Revitalization Project. He was also briefed on other climate and sustainable urban development initiatives aligned with the Low Carbon Development Strategy 2030. The head of state recently met with Naji Kodi, CEO of ATN International, parent company of One Communication, during his introductory visit to Guyana. Kodi reaffirmed the company's commitment to investing in Guyana's communications infrastructure and enhancing its systems. The president on Friday launched Eldorado Reimagined, Guyana's national gold and jewelry brand, declaring that the initiative marks a major step towards transforming the country from a producer of raw gold into a globally recognized creator of premium jewelry and luxury products.
6: This is Starting Point, a podcast that tracks Guyana's unprecedented growth from all vantage points. Join your hosts, Kiana Wilberg and Fariza Hanif, as they dive deep into the heart of topical issues.
7: Hi there. Welcome to this week's episode of Starting Point. I am your host, Kiana Wilberg. Our guest today is one of the youngest Guyanese to serve as a regional executive officer representing a new generation of leadership. He served as chair of the Central Georgetown Progressive Youth Arm and head of the due diligence at the Guyana Securities Council, bringing with him a strong background in a number of areas. And let me just let you know a few of those: financial market regulation, anti-money laundering, compliance, due diligence, and institutional oversight. He is none other than Juan Edgell Jr., Regional Executive Officer for Region 4. Mr. Edgell, welcome to Starting Point.
0: Thank you, Keanu. It's my pleasure to be here, and special greetings to your viewership, and thanks for having me.
7: Yes, it's a pleasure. And I want to, of course, unpack many of the things that you will be bringing to this new role as REO. But before we get into that, many Guyanese are wondering, who is Juan Edgell before this posting? So tell us a little bit about what were some of the roles you've held before and your professional journey.
0: Okay, Keanu. Well, you did say some of it in your introduction.
7: Yes.
0: But I did serve as heading up the due diligence department at the Guyana Securities Council, where I served as the due diligence officer, but also as a market surveillance officer.
7: Okay.
0: That's because the Guyana Securities Council supervises the Guyana Stock Exchange, actually. So I would conduct due diligence and also do market surveillance for the Guyana Stock Exchange, but also anything securities related to the off-platform trading as well. So that's what I did primarily at the Guyana Securities Council. The GSC, or the council as they may be called, has two roles. It has a primary mandate, which is to ensure the orderly growth of the capital market. Mm-hmm. But it also serves in a secondary mandate as a supervisory authority under the AML-CFT Act. It's a supervisory authority. So the work that I would have done would have straddled two sectors, so to speak, because we would have done AML-CFT examinations for market participants and so on and so forth. So at any given time, the role was a dual role, if you can put it like that.
7: Okay.
0: But before the council, and I joined the council in 2022, so it was just until, I would say a week or so ago, I was serving at the council. But prior to that, I was working along with now His Excellency Ambassador Samuel Hines. He, as we know, is the Guyana Ambassador to the United States there in Washington. And I did receive a nice message from him when I became REO. He gave me some good guidance, but let's carry along.
7: That's good. That's good.
0: So I served as his special assistant. Mm-hmm. He would have asked me to join him in 2018. I believe it was in November, but I worked along very closely with him. I think I would have gained a lot of experience with him, and the books that he gave me to read, the history of Chetty Jagan, learning. Reading about it in the books, the Weston Trial and the other books, is one thing, but hearing from someone who would have been alongside Chetty Jagan and who would have been beside him making decisions, he explained to me how he was asked to serve, the challenges that they had during those early days when they got into office in 92, and the many things that they would have overcome as a PPP government, and the challenges and just building from the ground up. He shared with me how GPL came into being, how they had to start from basically nothing, and how this country was grown because of the policies and the, you know, the vision of Chetty Jagan. So that's what I did from 2018 to just about 2022. I worked with Ambassador Hines. But apart from that, I would have served on the scholarship board at the Ministry of Public Service, now Government Efficiency and Implementation. Back then it was just Ministry of Public Service. We would have done evaluations, awarding scholarships to a number of people. That was before, of course, University of Guyana was completely free. We would offer scholarships, invite persons in, and we would give scholarships out. Apart from that, I was also a director on the South Rheinveld Secondary School. We had a chairman, vice chairman. I was on that board as well, where we basically give policy direction to the entire school. They're working along with the PTA, ensuring that the children, you know, they were able to get full education and able to get the full access to different things. We did a number of rollout programs working along with the Ministry of Education. So that was fun to do. Yeah, so I think here we are. Apart from that, before the now National Youth Parliament, as we know, that falls under the Parliament, we had another version of Youth Parliament that used to be about 2011 to about 2014. I was on the executive committee for that Youth Parliament. It used to be called, I think, Guyana. But that was headed up by now Minister McCoy. We used to go around the country inviting persons in to join the Youth Parliament, where we had interactions, and it was just a beautiful journey, allowing young people to have a voice, to have a platform where they can talk about the issues, the things that bother them, and we took notes. And of course, we would give a report back to the Office of the President. So those are just some of the things that I would have done prior to this.
7: I think
0: to this
7: anyone,
0: role in public service.
7: I think anyone listening would have a clear understanding that your background is quite multifaceted. You had a taste of education, the financial markets. You had a very good understanding, I would say, of policy making and being close to the movers and shakers of this country. Yes. And you also had a very early understanding of what it means to serve. With all of that you've been exposed to, how do you think it prepared you for this new post?
0: Well, I think it definitely prepared me. I believe that public service is one of the most, I would say, dynamic, one of the most humbling things that you can do as a person. It's to serve others. And I believe that service to people is service to God. And I don't see leadership as something you do to get a title, something you do to just get a position, but it's to serve. Simply, those other roles, I would have provided service, but now in this new role, it's simply an opportunity to provide a higher service or more service to people. So the questions have to be, how can I better serve people now? Or how can I grow our delivery of services? How can I make it better, more efficient? How can we make people feel more at ease with the issues that affect them? So I believe that serving at those levels, it was always about ensuring that you stay connected to the people. And now, even more of a responsibility it is to stay connected to people on the ground.
7: So when you got the call to take up this position, what came to mind? Recount that moment for us.
0: The first thing I thought about was service. I felt honored to receive the call to serve in this role. But I said to myself, now it's time to serve at a higher level, right? I didn't feel any sense of pride or anything like that, but I was happy. I was elated to be asked to serve because this government has a clear vision. President Irfan Ali has a very clear vision of where he wants this country to go. And following politics throughout the years, and now he's serving another term. During the previous term, they would have said that this term is now about communities, it's about people, it's about families, it's about ensuring that communities experience transformation. We would have had a lot of big projects in his first term. But now I think he wants to make it more about delivery and people-centered and service orientation, development. And so I thought about the communities. I'm from Commons Lodge, and I thought about my community. You know, how can I now serve these people here? Because they would have brought up issues all the time. You know, they know you from the communities. I go around sharing kites and so on. At Christmas time, you know, we have a little party and stuff. So I thought about how can we now give out that service in a higher way. And I felt honored to serve. Honestly, I felt honored. I still feel honored to serve right now. That's the feeling that I have.
7: So now that you are a few days on the job,
0: just
7: a few days on the job, what did that orientation look like? What was your game plan going in?
0: Okay. Well, the first day that we got there, I was greeted by our regional chairman, Clemsford Belgrave, our regional vice chairman, Mr. Dioraj Nott, and my DREO, other heads of programs, and so on and so forth. A few regional councillors were there and so on. So the game plan going in, I thought about three pillars that I wanted the regional administration of Region 4 to stand on. And that was, and I mentioned it before, being people-centered, being service-oriented, and being development-focused. I thought about what I would say to these program heads as I'm heading in, and this is exactly what I said to them. I said, anything that improves the well-being and the welfare of people, we will pursue it aggressively. Anything that does the opposite, we will go in the other direction. We're not going to go ahead with that. So once you are bringing to me a direction, a program, a policy, a project that will steer students, teachers, healthcare workers, nurses, doctors, pharmacists, community, the community in a better direction, we're going to pursue it, right? Ensuring, of course, we follow the law. And that is what I thought about. So those three pillars, I laid it down very clearly for them. And they know that this is what I want us to go. This is the direction that I want us to go. Of course, it's in keeping with the vision of His Excellency President Ali, who said that he wants us to be people-focused and have an aggressive approach towards ensuring that we're delivering for people at a faster rate, at a more efficient rate. Mm-hmm. That's what I would say to that.
7: So given your background in financial market regulation, anti-money laundering, compliance, due diligence, institutional oversight, you're bringing a lot in terms of systems and standards to this role. What can we expect? And when I say what we can expect, what are specifically three red flags that you will ensure will not be present?
0: Okay, red flags.
7: Yes.
0: Well, to start, the regional administration and government in general, we're bounded by laws and regulations, right? So we will have very strong direction from the Fiscal Management and Accountabilities Act, which manages how public finances should be spent and how it should be managed. We will be looking at the Procurement Act, which is an important one, and ensuring that we're following the regulations of the Procurement Act. I won't have any single alteration or any variation from that act. We're going to follow it to the T, the Procurement Act. We have to ensure that we are following the systems, the thresholds, ensuring that the processes and the order of things are done in the correct way. So we're going to look at the Procurement Act. We're going to be guided by the FMAA. We're also, you know, governed by the local Democratic Organs Act, which basically, because as ARIOR, the accounting officer for Region 4, there is a council in place, the RDC, the Regional Democratic Council, of which I would be serving as the clerk of that council. So they would make certain policy decisions and give certain policy directions to me as the clerk, and that act will tell me exactly how I have to carry out the execution. Yes, of course, they make a decision, but I have to ensure that it's being done according to the law. Apart from that, of course, we will look at the Audit Act. We have to ensure that one thing that I did, I read all, well, 5 years. I read the Auditor General's report. 5 years prior to 2026, I looked at all of the recommendations. I looked at all of the red flags that the region was consistently flagged for, the deficiencies that were in that specific report. So that is what I'll be guided by, ensuring we give effort in correcting the recommendations of the Auditor General and what he would have recommended that the region does better. So we'll be looking at that, and of course we'll be guided by the Audit Act. Apart from that, the Constitution, that's our roof. We have to be protected by our Constitution. So ensuring that we respect the rights and privileges of every single Guyanese citizen, especially here in Region 4, ensuring that the Constitution guides us by everything that we do, ensuring that all Guyanese are served, irrespective of race, irrespective of religion, irrespective of which community they might be from, We're going to ensure that every single Guyanese, every single household, every single community in Region 4 is served. That's what we'll be guided by.
7: That's an impressive plan. But what can you tell us about your first 100 days? What will that look like?
0: Well, Kiana, I will not give a 100-day plan. There was a government before who would have had a 100-day plan, and I think that they accomplished nothing in those 100 days. But I can tell you what you can expect going forward. You can expect us to be on the ground. You can expect us to treat every complaint and every citizen's issue with great urgency. They will have a place where they can come and voice those complaints. I'll tell you, just this week gone, a few people from Buxton came to see me.

0: on the spot. Here in Region 4, we have less than 1,000 workers, 10-day workers, and we have vacancies. So I would move to immediately hire people, ensuring that they have the proper composure, ensuring that they have they meet the standards mm-hmm. to be hired. Mm-hmm. And we will work along with them. We will work along with them, ensuring that if they have an issue or they have some kind of challenge, we put them in a place where they can properly serve the community, ensuring that we maximize on our resources. So that's what you can expect. As the issues come, we're going to lay it down, and we're going to ensure that we're targeting the issues that people have. You know, the four main programs on the regional administration and finance, whether it's education, health, public works, agriculture, I've met with the program heads. I've met with my regional engineer. We've had a sit down going forward this week. And in the next week, we'll have more meetings. We'll look at all of the projects that we need to pursue. We'll be looking at how we can fast track delivery. Before I got there, the region would have awarded over 100 projects on the East Coast, East Bank, and Highway. So I've had them giving me progress reports and updates on what we need to look at, if there are any signs of issues that we have to address right away. So as of yesterday, I had no delayed projects. They gave me the report. I had no delayed projects. But I want the work to go at a faster rate, and that is what we'll be talking about. So whether it's education, health, public works, agriculture, we'll be looking and seeing how we can deliver at a faster pace and how we can get these projects rolling out into the region.
1: So you're ensuring strict accountability for these projects?
0: Yes, I am. Yes, okay. I am. And yes, we will, with the proper guidance and mm-hmm. following the law. Yes, we will.
1: And how crucial is visibility for you? Because you noted the example of a group of people coming to visit you from Buxton. And sometimes it's that connection that people need. They need to be acquainted with who their REOs are and how those persons can serve them. And is that something that you are going to target in your turn?
0: Yes, for sure. We will be out in the communities. I do plan to have a public day as well mm-hmm. into the near future. But we'll be in the fields, visiting the communities, every single community, whether they want to write letters inviting me into the community for a community meeting, or we ask them to come into the community to do outreach, doing walkabouts, ensuring that one of the things I did this week was to ensure that the telephone was working. And
1: good initiative.
0: Yes. I hear about these complaints all the time. And one of the things I did, I researched the Regional Democratic Council Region 4, and I saw that there were a number of reviews, and most of the reviews said, can't get through to these numbers. Nobody picks up the phone. These are just some of the reviews on Google, right? So one of the things I did was to ensure that the telephone is working. So I changed the old number to the new number now on the Facebook page. And I said to the officer, I said, I'm going to call this number now, and I'm going to see if I get through. And I said, periodically, I'll be calling to see if I can get through to this number. And I'll see if the engineering department is picking up, if the registry is picking up. I'll see if accounts picks up. And if they're not picking up, they have to tell me why they're not picking up the phone. I said, I don't want to have any complaints about people calling the RDC and they can't get through, because that means that they have to leave home, maybe visit, some office is not there. When a telephone call can easily fix that.
1: So they have to be responsive.
0: They have to be responsive, mm-hmm. not just the REO or the REO's office, but all of the departments, all of the mm-hmm. program heads. We all have to ensure that we're being responsive, we're being diligent towards people, towards all of our people. That's what we have to do. That's the assignment we have right now.
1: I want to talk mm-hmm. about leadership now.
0: Sure.
1: You're one of the youngest REOs in Guyana's history. And this is more than a personal achievement.
0: Yeah.
1: Do you see it as a statement about the space now being created for young people in national leadership?
0: Kiana, that's a great question. And I would say yes. Prior to my appointment, the president would have made several youth appointments to his cabinet. The Honorable Kioma Griffith, Honorable Sarah Brown, Honorable Vikash Ramkisoon, along with a number of other appointments, PSs, director generals,

0: all the rest of parliamentary secretaries. He would have made a number of youth appointments. I think it shows that President Ali, Vice President Barrajagdeo, the PPPC party and government, they value young people. They see, they just don't talk about youth leadership. They show youth leadership. They give you the mantle, they give you the direction, and they expect execution. But I think it just goes to show that even historically, this has always been the position of the PPPC. Barrajagdeo, Honorable Barrajagdeo, he became president in his 30s, right? President Irfan Ali, he was a minister holding two key positions recently before he became president, but he became appointed a minister, I believe, in his 30s as well. Honorable Priya Manickchan, minister in her, I think, 20s. I think it was late 20s or early 30s. Forgive me. But it is always, they have always shown that they believe in youth leadership. And they are not afraid, I'll repeat that, they are not afraid to give authority, to give position to young people, to take the mantle and lead. And it's especially important now as we are in this period in our history that youths are allowed to partake in Guyana's development.
1: Yes.
0: We are now one of the fastest growing, if not the fastest growing economy in the world. We have vast oil resources, oil and gas resources, which we are converting for Guyana's benefit. And the future ahead of us is a bright one. The future ahead of us is great. I always say that Guyana's best years are now ahead of us. We do have to look to the past to learn from those mistakes. We do have to pay homage to the many men and women who would have served this country to bring us to the period of where we are now. But in terms of youth leadership, this generation is what will take Guyana forward. And the next 60 years has to be better than the last 60 years. So that's what we have to work towards, essentially.
1: I'm happy you spoke about the importance mm-hmm. of young people stepping mm-hmm. up and taking advantage of the opportunities that we have before us.
0: Mm-hmm.
1: But equally important in all of that is the mindset that we will take along mm-hmm. that journey. With that in mind, what kind of mindset must young people develop if they want to be active participants as opposed to observers in Guyana's development?
0: Okay. Well, the first mindset to have is that this country belongs to me. Not this country belongs to you, or this country belongs to she or he or they, but this is my country. Patriotism. I have to serve this country. I want to make sure that our country is clean, our country is green, our country is beautiful, our country is growing. Every young person has to have the mindset that this belongs to me. You see, if this pen belongs to me, I am going to ensure that I'm doing everything to ensure that it's not being broken, it's not being spilled, it's not being discarded of. But if I say this is Kiana's pen, I'm not going to...
1: That's Kiana's business.
0: This is Kiana's business.
1: Yes.
0: Kiana, you take care of this.
1: Yes.
0: It has nothing to do with me.
1: Mm-hmm.
0: So you don't care about how it, if it's preserved, if it's left here after we leave the program,
1: mm-hmm.
0: where it goes, what happens to it, if it's cleaned, if it's not. But if every young person develops a mindset that Guyana belongs to me, this is my country, I have to represent it, and I love young people who represent Guyana. It always warms my heart, whether they're singing, dancing, going out there on the track and field, doing weightlifting, going to represent us at a conference, whatever it is. I am always elated in my heart to see young people representing Guyana, because this is the mindset that will allow this country to grow and to propel further with our tourism. People will continue to come to Guyana, but it will come at a faster rate if Guyanese love Guyana more. Guyanese have to love Guyana. We can't just allow the tourists to love Ghana. Say, oh, they come and they're seeing the Kaitra Falls. They're seeing, you know, all of the St. George's Cathedral. They're going to the gardens. They're seeing this. They're seeing the wonderful spaces. They're going to the Rupa Nuni, and they're posting all the wonderful things about our country. But we who are living here, you know, we have to also adopt that position as my country is beautiful. Come visit us. You know, let me work towards the development of Ghana. So that's the mindset I would think it. So I would encourage young people, develop the skills. Develop the skills that are needed. Guyana's oil and gas economy is booming. We need new skills. There's going to be a demand for new skills, for new types of work, for more innovation.
1: Yes.
0: The next thing is to maintain integrity. I had a call from someone who would have seen when I became the REO, and he said something to me. He said, one, just ensure that you maintain your integrity, because your integrity is your identity. And I would say that to all young people who are looking, ensure that you maintain your integrity. The next thing is to embrace innovation. We are digitizing government right now, as you may have known. There are a number of initiatives that are being rolled out by the Ministry of Public Service, Government Efficiency and Implementation. Also in collaboration with other ministries and other agencies. We are going ahead with digitizing. So I would say to young people, ensure that you're embracing the innovation, right? The creativity and the skills that are needed now for the next cycle and the next boom that Ghana is about to go into. We need to ensure that innovation. Yes, there may be historical ways that we look at an issue, historical ways that may have worked in a particular area. But now we can come up with creative ideas and more innovations as how we can achieve those things in a quicker, more reliable way, right? And the next thing is to create value. Ensure that we're creating value, not just learning or becoming educated, but ensuring that we are putting out value from the things that we are learning. They have to become a bit bold, a bit fearless, mm-hmm. right? And I think government is creating the space for that. So young people have to become a bit fearless, a bit bold. Don't be afraid to make mistakes, right? Mistakes may happen, but yeah. Be fearless. We have the space now to do it,
1: yeah.
0: right? And we just have to ensure that we're having that mindset of service as well. As we talked briefly about Ghana's boom and the oil and gas economy, and this oil resource is a blessing. I'll say it again, this oil resource is a blessing to Guyana. However, Guyana's best resource will always remain its people, will mm-hmm. always remain its people, and that's what we have to remember. Despite whatever we may earn, whatever we are doing offshore, onshore, we have to ensure that we remember that Guyana's best resource is our people.
1: Indeed.
0: These are our people.
1: As we wrap up, mm-hmm. we are just a few days away from our 60th independence anniversary. Mm-hmm. What do you believe is the most important assignment before this generation as we reflect on that milestone?
0: Yes. Well, the most important assignment that we have going forward, I think it is to ensure that we get governance, productivity, and national pride correct. We have to ensure that our institutions, our people, that they are getting the best benefit from our institutions. We have to ensure that education, policy, justice, and equity, and religion, we have to ensure that all these things are working together, right? Education can't be working without policy, and justice can't be working without equity, right? And we have to ensure, because Ghana, we're a religious country. We have a number of our people, they have a faith that they believe in.
1: Yes.
0: So our belief systems, we have to ensure that they're all working together. That's why we have to continue to ensure that consultations take place with the different stakeholders, right, in the communities. This is not just government alone running the entire country. But we have to ensure that the private sector, public servants, the community, they're all involved, the religious community, social communities, the social groups. We have to ensure that they're all coming together as one and uniting with a vision of how we can take Guyana forward. So this is the position. This generation, we have to get those things right. It's very important that we get those things right to ensure that the wheel of development continues going, right? That's what I would say.
1: Indeed. Yeah. Now, one of the things we do for season three is our previous guests. They leave a question for the next person without having any idea who that might be. And our last guest was Minister within the Ministry of Culture, Youth and Sport, Stephen Jacobs.
0: Yes, Stephen Jacobs.
1: Okay. Here's his question for you.
0: Oh, boy.
1: What would you say is one of the most impactful development projects over the last 5 years?
0: All right. Without the risk of sounding cliche, that project, without a doubt, would be the Barrage-Jagdeo Demerara River Bridge.
1: Okay.
0: It has to be. Why? Reliability, predictability, and efficiency. That project, and I was there the night that we opened that bridge, and I walked across that bridge with hundreds, I don't know if it was thousands, but it might have been of Guyanese. It was a lot of people. And I remember in that moment how it felt to walk across that bridge. It was symbolically like we were moving from one dimension into another dimension in Guyana's history. It was like we were literally crossing into a new modern era for Guyana as we crossed that bridge. It was like if, and I passed a few groups, right? I slowed down, I waited on a few people. So I was interacting with a lot of people across the bridge. People were asking me, Edgil, no, you got to run up with us. I said, no, I'm waiting on another group. And then I passed that group. So I was seeing different people. I saw the Hare Krishna movement. They were there. They were with their bells and they were singing. I saw another group of skaters. They had the light up wheelies and they were going across, young people. I saw a group of people, I think they were in some dance wear, cultural items. I saw children. I saw people pushing their kids up with the strollers. I saw old people, Kiana, the elderly, walking very slowly, but with pride and determination, they crossed that bridge. I don't think they cared how long it took, but everybody wanted to go across. And when we got across to the other side, I remember being greeted by some steel pan playing, and then it was a whole fete. It was a whole party that erupted. And everyone was dancing and they were singing, and it was just a joyful occasion because it was just not an event that we had, but it literally felt that we would have crossed over into a new era in Guyana's history. And that bridge means so much for so many people. For those in Region 3 who had to get up at 4 in the morning to plan out their day just to get to work for 8 o'clock, to the business person who just owned a few trucks, but he had to worry every time it goes over the river if it would be able to make it back, to the school child who had more rest, to the single mother, single parent, to the professional who had to get to and fro. I think that the predictability, the reliability, and the efficiency of that bridge, it has done a lot for Guyanese. It's now linking our communities in Region 4 and Region 3. And soon, it will end up linking Region 7 as well with that Goshen Road. And from Bartica coming over into Region 3 and then into Region 4. It provides so many linkages, right, for so many communities. And the reliability that you can just travel whenever you want and for free. So that has saved people so much money as well that have to go to and fro on that bridge. So I would say it's the Barrage-Jagdeo Demerara River Bridge. That has been the project within the last 5 years that has, I would say, transformed and really impacted the lives of so many people. And I look forward now to the many, maybe smaller projects, but I won't call them smaller projects, but community projects that will now have a meaningful impact on people. the street lights that we're going to install to ensure that there's safety on the roadways, the play parks that we will develop to ensure that young people can have a place to exercise and to display. Young and the elderly folk can go out and catch some breeze, mm-hmm. as the Guyanese colloquial saying goes, and just ensuring that we have the security cameras set up in all the communities for safety, ensuring that people feel more at ease coming out in their streets, walking, and just feeling secure in their neighborhoods, you know, and the many other projects that we will continue to roll out across Region 4 in Guyana. I look forward to what Guyana has to offer and what Guyana has in store in the next 60 years.
1: Thank you so much, yeah. Mr. Edgell, for your time. I know that our audience has learned quite a lot, and yeah. they will be looking forward to the work that you'll be doing in Region 4. So I want to wish you all the best from the Starting Point team.
0: Thank you, Kiana, and thank you to all of your viewers. Looking forward to seeing and meeting all of you very, very soon.
1: To our audience, thank you as well for tuning in. My name is Kiana Wilberg, and I've been your host for Starting Point. Take care and see you next time.
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3: It's time for this episode of Weekly Digest, a look at what our ministers have been up to across the country. Prime Minister Brigadier Retired Mark Phillips met with newly appointed ATN International Group CEO Naji Cody and One Communications CEO Abraham Smith to discuss continued collaboration in Guyana's telecommunications sector. Discussions focused on improving service delivery, expanding connectivity, and increasing access for hinterland and remote communities. Minister of Agriculture Zulfika Mustafa met with representatives from the French Regional Trade and Business Office and the French Embassy to discuss cooperation on sustainable development and fisheries management, including efforts to combat illegal, unreported, and unregulated fishing. Minister of Public Works Bishop Juan Edgell toured the Calayo PN and new 2024 model role on rule of vessel built in Greece at Kingston Goods Wharf in Georgetown. Minister Edgell said the vessel will serve the Region 1 route, increasing the number of vessels operating there to 4. Minister of Labour and Manpower Planning Kioma Griffith underscored the importance of ethnical labour migration, workforce development and diaspora engagement during the Dialogue on Diaspora Engagement and Migrant Skills hosted in collaboration with the International Organization for Migration, IOM. The forum focused on practical solutions to bridge Guyana's skills gap, strengthening labor systems, and support sustainable national development. Minister of Culture, Youth and Sport, Charles Ramson Jr., officially launched the Robotics Hub in Region 3 at Lenore Secondary School, where more than 150 youths gathered to begin training in robotics, coding, and digital technology. Minister of Tourism, Industry and Commerce, Susan Rodrigues, was joined by cricket legend Courtney Walsh for the grand opening of 519G at the AC Hotel by Marriott. With its vibrant atmosphere, bold Caribbean flavors, and cultural flair, 519G is a welcome addition to Guyana's growing tourism and entertainment landscape. At the 13th World Urban Forum in Baku, Azerbaijan, Housing Minister Colin Crowell highlighted Guyana's efforts to strengthen urban resilience through climate-resilient infrastructure, the Low Carbon Development Strategy 2030, and the development of Silica City. He also underscored the importance of sustainable financing and affordable housing initiatives. Minister of Public Utilities and Aviation Deodat Indar praised the dedication and professionalism of staff at the Guyana Civil Aviation Authority during the launch of its leadership seminar. He encouraged aviation professionals to uphold strong work ethics and integrity as Guyana's aviation sector continues to expand. Minister of Local Government and Regional Development Priya Manachan and Minister within the Ministry of Housing Vanessa Ben joined representatives of the King's Foundation on a walkthrough of sections of Georgetown as part of the city's beautification and revitalization project. The initiative supports the government of Guyana's vision of creating a cleaner, safer, and more resilient capital. Minister of Natural Resources Vikram Bharat attended the 30th anniversary of the passage of the Irokrama Act and the unveiling of the Irokrama book titled A Global Conservation Model. Several individuals were recognized for their contributions to forest conservation and sustainability. Minister of Amerindian Affairs Sir Brung Shadik attended the National Tsuchau Council NTC executive meeting, engaging in discussions aimed at advancing the development and well-being of indigenous communities across Guyana. The meeting also provided a platform for collaboration, dialogue, and strengthening partnerships. That wraps up another week on Guyana's Past.

did not discern this time. However, there is one message. Calling Rudolf Ramgadu and Jai Kishan Mahabir of New Forest East Kanji Babis, Mahesh Rupert of 37 Johanna South Blackbush Polder Babis, and Lakshmi Narayan of 32 Letterkenny Village Quarantine Babis are all somewhere else in the country. Here is a message for you. You're requested to attend the Burmese High Court on Wednesday, 3rd June, or make urgent contact with the Office of the Director of Public Prosecutions on telephone number 2260719 on or before Wednesday, 3rd June. I repeat, you are requested to attend the Burmese High Court on Wednesday, 3rd June, or make urgent contact with the Office of the Director of Public Prosecutions on telephone number 2260719 on or before the 3rd of June. The message sent by the Director of Public Prosecutions, and it's for Rudolf Ramgadu and Jai Kishan Mahabir of New Forest East Kanji Babis, Mahesh Rupert of 37 Johanna South Blackbush Polder Babis, and Lakshmi Narayan of 32 Letterkenny Village Quarantine Babis, or all somewhere else in the country.

Hello everyone, Marilyn Jor welcoming you to Concert Favorites. We are still celebrating our 60th independence anniversary. Today's program will feature more music about Guyana and from Guyana. We will begin our concert with the National Service Steel Band playing I Want to Build This Land That Belongs to Me.

That was the National Service Steel Band playing I Want to Build This Land That Belongs to Me. Now we will listen as the Woodside Choir sings Hilton Hemedin's Beautiful Guyana.

That was Hilton Hamelin's O Beautiful Guyana, sung by the Woodside Choir. Now we'll listen to two piano arrangements of a group of her folk songs played by a Barbadian, Neil Walker. The two groups are Neighbor Neighbor, Lend Me a Martyr, and then Janie Gal and Anyway Sanko Call Me. Here now is Neil Walker with his arrangements of her folk songs.

That was Barbadian Neil Walker playing on the piano his arrangements of her Guyanese folk songs, Neighbor Neighbor Lend Me a Martyr, Janie Gal, and Anyway Sanko Call Me. Our next selections will be performed by the Kuroko folk group, the folk arm of Woodside Choir. They will sing two folk songs. The first one is about our pork knockers and their way of life, and was composed by Hilton Hemelin. The other one is about Kamarang, found in the Mazaruni. This song was composed by Roland Phillips and Noel Adams. Here now is the Kuroko folk group with these two songs.

That was two Guyanese folk songs, Kamarang, an earlier song of the Porkknocker, sung by the Kurokwa folk group. As we continue in listening to music in celebration of our 60th anniversary of independence, we will now listen to the Woodside Choir singing Billy Pilgrim's Look to the Future.

That was Billy Pilgrim's composition, Look to the Future, sung by the Woodside Choir. Our final selection comes from the Chronicle Atlantic Symphony Steel Orchestra and is a medley of our national songs.

That was the Chronicle Atlantic Symphony Orchestra playing a medley of Guyanese songs. On behalf of my technical operator, Roddy Beard, Marilyn Jore saying goodbye until next week.

0: Hello and welcome to Health Check from the BBC. I'm Claudia Hammond, here for the next half an hour with the latest health news from around the world. 3 months after the blockade of the Strait of Hormuz began, we're asking what's happening to the 20,000 seafarers stuck on board ships with dwindling food supplies and fears of what might happen next. More on that in a moment. And we'll hear from the Video Game Clinic in Western Australia, helping young people for whom gaming has become a serious problem. And to help me today, I have international health journalist Andrew Green, who's joining us from Berlin. How are you? I know you've been in Geneva at the World Health Assembly, haven't you?
1: Yes, I'm just out of quite a few meetings, so I have a lot to talk to you about from Geneva.
0: Well, we'll do that later on. And what else do you have for us?
1: So I also was looking at a new study on just how likely it is that our brains can be preserved and potentially brought back to life.
0: Yeah, so this is really extraordinary. And we get to hear whether doctors think this is something that will ever happen. But we are starting in the Strait of Hormuz. 3 months on from Iran's blockade, 20,000 seafarers are still stuck on cargo ships. A lot have already been on board for many months and should have returned to their home countries around the world long ago. Every day, Mohammed Arashedi is contacted by stricken sailors in need of help. He's the network coordinator for the Arab world and Iran for the International Transport Workers Federation.
2: Myself and all the team constantly receive messages. So it's absolutely non-stop. There are situations where there is absolute lack of food and water. And sometimes we have situations where the seafarers are saying they are eating once a day. So there is a rationing of food and provision, which is also a big problem. We have received so far more than 2,200 complaints now. 2,200 doesn't mean 2,200 seafarers, much more seafarers, because one contact on behalf of 10 or 20 or 5. And at the beginning, a small percentage was referring to lack of food and water, but then more and more.
0: We'll hear more from Mohammed in a moment, but I'm joined now by Helen Sampson, who is Emeritus Professor in the School of Social Sciences at Cardiff University in the UK. And you've been researching the welfare of seafarers for nearly 30 years as Director of the Seafarers International Research Centre. What do you make of what Mohammed has just told us? Did these experiences surprise you?
3: Well, they don't surprise me in the current situation. Obviously, in these circumstances, the ships are unable to be resupplied with provisions. And they're also unable to make their own water. So about 80% of ships rely on the main engines running to make water. They use the excess heat from the main engines to make the water. And in this situation, when they're sitting at anchor trapped, they're unable to make water. So if you can imagine sitting on a metal ship that is filled with oil, a highly volatile cargo, in a hot sea and in temperatures in the day that are going up into the 40s and at night aren't even dropping below 30 degrees, I think being without water and on top of that without food is a very, very serious situation indeed.
0: Yeah, so what would your main concerns be health-wise for the seafarers who are facing the situation?
3: There will be seafarers on board who are already suffering from medical conditions that won't really be helped by having a poor diet. About 10 to 12% of seafarers suffering from diagnosed high blood pressure at sea. That's a worry, but my biggest worry would be about the water situation and the heat. The sun exposure is extreme as seafarers are having to go out onto deck at all and they won't have access normally to sunscreen. There's no shade on board. There's no way of cooling down. And when nighttime temperatures stay so high, it's not really possible to get that vessel, that metal vessel, cooled down.
0: Have you ever seen conditions like these before?
3: No, I think it's a very unprecedented situation. Seafarers are sitting ducks in a situation where missiles and drones and military operations are going on around them. And they are obviously exposed to a tremendous amount of stress and fear.
0: You mentioned stress. And Mohammed also told us about the impact on seafarers' mental health.
2: The vast majority of the complaints come with this emotional and psychological pressure. Many of them come with accompanied with videos and pictures that we are here. One vessel near us has just been attacked, or last night they were bombing near us. So we are really afraid. I had seafarers crying, desperate. I have a seafarer that ran away from the vessel in Oman, leaving his bags and his passport, his documents, his certificates on board of the ship. And this is the degree of desperation. It's very important to understand that the seafarers work and live on board. When he does this complaint, in many cases, he receives also intimidation, threats from the owner. He can be confined in his cabin because he has contacted the union. So when we talk psychological aspects, we are not only talking the lack of perspectives, but we are also talking in which circumstances he or she raises the complaint. I have just closed one case of abandonment of one seafarer on one vessel whom we have managed to disembark at the very beginning of the war, and we managed to send him home. But he told me that he cannot still sleep.
0: So it sounds as though the seafarers have a huge amount to contend with and very little power. How do ship companies generally offer medical care or mental health care? Would there be provisions for those?
3: Unfortunately, there is very poor provision for health care at sea in general. Ships are not required to carry medical personnel until they have 100 people on board. Cargo ships generally have crews of between sort of 25 and 7 or 8. So they don't carry medical personnel, which means that in the course of a contract, which could be up to 12 months long, if they need to consult with a doctor, they need to inform the captain of whatever problem they have. And it's down to the captain then and the company whether they're given permission in the next port to try to access healthcare services. Of course, these vary across the world and there are language difficulties and seafarers come away from consultations not really knowing quite what's been said with medications that they don't know how to use or they're concerned about the side effects of. And I've actually witnessed that on board myself. There's a system of telemedicine which supports seafarers, you know, in severe cases. And that's really the system that's in place, which is largely inadequate. I think particularly post-COVID, a lot of companies have realised that supporting seafarers' mental well-being is important. And some did take steps to improve things like internet access, which is very important for people's mental well-being, and also did things about food quality. And that is recognised as impacting on seafarers' mental well-being. However, I think it's important to say that even under normal conditions, 41% of senior officers were suffering from short-term anxiety and depression whilst on board. And about 25% of seafarers said that they were kept awake at night from general anxiety and depression.
0: Yes, it sounds like a very difficult job, a very uncertain job as well at the best of times, let alone in this situation. And Mohammed told us that he felt vessels are still handled in a 13th century way. What more could be done at the moment for seafarers stuck in the Strait of Hormuz?
3: It's really about trying to get the port authorities to allow launches to supply those ships with water, fuel barges to supply them with fuel, and politicians to resolve the situation so that seafarers are no longer trapped. More generally, one of the things that our research recommended is that really when you're asking seafarers to go into deep sea situations where they're away from land and from medical services for a long period of time, there should be some level of trained medical assistance available on board. Seafarers in our research reported being very, very unhappy about being asked to intervene with colleagues who were injured, even with the telemedical advice that was given to them. They didn't feel qualified. I must admit, I would feel very uncomfortable being asked to put a drip into a colleague's arm, you know, a straightforward procedure like that that might provide pain relief or medication. And yet, if colleagues aren't willing to do that to help you when you're on board, or if you're not willing to accept that kind of untrained intervention, you know, seafarers are left without any medical assistance in some circumstances.
0: Is there a chance that the situation in the Strait of Hormuz might even change future welfare regulations for seafarers because people have become aware of their plight?
3: I think consumers could really play a big part in insisting, really, that these things are improved, because I think consumers, for the most part, aren't aware of the conditions that seafarers are working and living in. And if they were, they would be shocked and they would want conditions to be improved.
0: Andrew, you were listening along to Emeritus Professor Helen Sampson there. This is just one group of people who are affected by the blockade, but we know this is having impacts around the world. 3 months on, what are the main concerns when it comes to health?
1: Yes, new numbers out today from the World Food Programme, who are saying that up to 45 million people could face acute hunger just specifically as a result of the conflict in the Middle East and the consequent oil price spikes that we've seen, which are making it incredibly difficult for organizations like the World Food Programme to get food to people who need it the most, you know, particularly people in dire humanitarian settings. Those are the immediate consequences, but then we're also hearing warnings about the long-term consequences as a result of fertilizer being held up because of the blockade to the Strait of Hormuz. Places like East Africa depend on that fertilizer, and you know, farmers are starting the planting season now. So without it in 6 to 9 months, there's going to be severe implications in terms of the amount of crops that they're able to grow and what that's going to mean for people's ability to eat.
0: What steps are being taken to try to overcome some of these issues?
1: Well, I mean, short of the reopening of the strait, we saw at the World Health Assembly in Geneva calls to safeguard the health systems that are being affected by the blockade. Of course, that's easier said than done. There was also calls on the Director General of the World Health Organization, Tedros, to deliver a report on the disruptions caused by the conflict. But again, these are all kind of going to be retrospective, and there's not a lot that can be done now unless the conflict ends and the Strait of Hormuz reopens.
0: And you are just back from the World Health Assembly in Switzerland, where delegations from around the world come together to contribute to the decisions the WHO makes on health for the year ahead. What was the main talking point there?
1: So unsurprisingly, the main talking point was something that was not taking place in Geneva. It was the Ebola outbreak that was declared just as the World Health Assembly was gathering. And now, of course, we're seeing more than 900 suspected cases, perhaps more than 200 deaths, and the third largest Ebola outbreak on record. So there was a lot of discussion about how best to prepare for these kinds of outbreaks in the future, particularly because this one seems to have gone undetected for several weeks. So there were a lot of questions about how to beef up surveillance.
0: So the current Director General of the WHO, Dr. Tedros Adhanom Ghebreyesus, has a lot on his plate at the moment, and he will be stepping down next year as he'll have reached the end of his second term in office. Was there much discussion yet on who might succeed him?
1: So there was not a lot of overt conversation about who his replacement might be, but there was definitely a lot of whispering. And there was definitely a few people that you might think are positioning themselves as possible replacements who were all over the place in Geneva, you know, kind of showing up on every panel, keeping themselves, you know, at the forefront of people's attention.
0: Well, I can remember with a previous election that on Health Check, we asked a betting company to work out the odds for us on who might be most likely to get it out of the people who were kind of up for it. What is the election process? How does it work?
1: So it's actually already underway. So despite the fact that, you know, people aren't being particularly open about whether they're candidates, member states are already allowed to start submitting names for the post of director general to the executive board of the World Health Organization. The members of that board will make a decision sometime next year. They'll pick three names who will then go up in front of the World Health Assembly at this time next year to be voted on by the member states. And so, you know, sometime by around May of next year, we'll know who's replacing Dr. Tedros, and that person will probably come into office around August.
0: And how much power does this role really yield, though? Can the Director General make a big difference to global health?
1: So the Director General has an incredibly important role to play in drawing attention to an issue. You know, we saw Dr. Tedros work quite quickly to declare a public health emergency of international concern when it came to the current Ebola outbreak in the Democratic Republic of Congo, circumventing even normal channels because he wanted to get resources to the communities as quickly as possible. So in that sense, within the architecture of the WHO itself, he does have a lot of power, but he also plays a convening role and he needs to bring member states along. So that limits what he or his replacement will be able to do, particularly when you run up against a country like the United States, which has an adversarial relationship with WHO and ultimately has withdrawn, as we've seen.
0: Thanks for that, Andrew. You are listening to Health Check from the BBC. I'm Claudia Hammond, and my guest today is health journalist Andrew Green. Now, lots of us love a video game, but for a few, games can start to take over their lives. There is debate within the field about whether this constitutes an addiction comparable to those you might see to alcohol or nicotine. But whatever name you use, addiction or gaming disorder, the impact on some is very serious, especially if they're children. For Health Check, our reporter Kate Ferguson went to a specialist clinic in Western Australia to find out how they've been tackling the issue.
4: Since opening in 2022, Fiona Stanley's Gaming Disorder Clinic in Western Australia has treated more than 350 patients, mostly aged between 15 and 19, but with a growing number of much younger children. The youngest patient is just 5 years old. Existing estimates suggest 2.8% of Australian teenagers have an internet gaming disorder, with more than 10% at risk. That's according to the 2022 study from Macquarie University in Sydney, although many experts believe that's an underestimation, including psychiatrist Dr. Daniela Vecchio, who runs the clinic.
5: So what we see are children who have become very isolated at home. They spend a lot of time in their rooms. There is a secrecy about what they do online and who they interact with. They can get aggressive when limits are placed on their time on device. But also they ask for money because they need to fund their online use. They play during the day, they play late at night. They have a poor sleep, they are very tired, they refuse to go to school. The children who are refusing to go to school today, these are at risk of becoming marginalized adults.
4: For one Perth family, the issue has emerged despite strict limits on screen use. The mother, who asked not to be named, said her son developed an intense fixation on gaming despite limited access to devices.
6: We've always had restrictions in for our child. They don't own their own devices. They don't have access in their bedrooms. It's always been in front of us. But he has still become fixated on the need.
4: She says even removing access has not resolved the issue.
6: He's also incredibly sporty. He's really good at sport, but that's not enough for him right now. He doesn't want to do any sport. Even though we're saying he can't have more, he's still not replacing it with wanting to do sporting activities or other things that he can also get those sort of feelings of achievement from. Huge low moods, decline in his mental health, possible depression has been flagged, suicide ideation. Like, it's actually been horrendous.
4: The online environments themselves also pose risks. Dr. Vecchio says exposure to violent and extremist content is common.
5: But this is particularly important for teenagers. They are in a stage where their personality is developing, their views are developing, and they can be very suggestible. Unfortunately, due to poor regulation and poor moderation online, harmful content, hate speech, misogynistic views, racist views can circulate. I've had children who told me that they have been able to access videos of other children being harmed, pets being tortured, and they tell me that they have become desensitized to violence. They have become addicted to violence, and these are children who then react in a very aggressive way towards their parents. We have parents who are frightened of their children, frightened to pose limits because they have been assaulted in the past.
4: Dr. Vecchio says gaming and social media disorder rarely occur in isolation. often sitting alongside anxiety, depression, ADHD and other neurodevelopmental conditions. However, the clinic has seen encouraging outcomes among their patients. Led by a psychiatrist and a multidisciplinary team of clinicians, they use cognitive behavioural therapy, counselling and digital detox to help patients slowly reconnect them back to regular activities. What are some of the positive outcomes you're seeing with children who have been receiving counselling?
5: We have been able to reconnect the children to their families. We have been able to facilitate return to school of these children, but also young adults who are now in employment, who are now in training. These are very good results. However, we know that screen addiction can return. It's something that at times of stress, for example, a physical illness, a relationship breakdown, issues at work, bullying, because when they are in the online world, they feel a sense of control. They can become heroes.
4: The mother, who we heard from earlier, works as a teacher and has studied counselling, said the experience has changed assumptions around screen use and parenting.
6: So we know this is not a parenting problem. Something going on with these games and with the way that the digital world has evolved that's affecting our child in a really negative way.
4: Dr. Vecchio says cases like this highlight the need to look beyond individual behaviour and address broader systematic factors, including platform design, regulation and public awareness. While the Australian government's recent social media ban for children under the age of 16 is considered a step forward, Dr. Vecchio says it is not enough.
5: This is an urgent public health issue. There is the opportunity and possibly obligation for governments to review the tax take on gaming, gaming platforms, and reinvest some of this money in public health interventions.
0: Kate Ferguson reporting from Australia. Now, Andrew, you've got a really fascinating study for us from the United States on what doctors make of the idea of us preserving our brains when we die and bringing them back to life one day in the future. And one in four think it might be possible. So, Andrew, what kind of preservation are we talking about here?
1: There are a couple of different ways that doctors are going about trying to preserve brains or even entire bodies. Some are being preserved in chemicals, but the more popular method seems to be freezing either brains or the entire body at really low temperatures. I was looking up the cost of this, and it seems like it can range anywhere from $25,000 to $200,000. So this is not a cheap decision people would have to make.
0: Yeah, that is a huge amount of money. And why would someone want to do this?
1: Well, I guess the thinking is that if the brain tissue can be preserved, then there might be some point in the future where the technology exists that it could be essentially reawoken. And I'm not sure how it then kind of gets adapted or used, particularly if it's just the brain that's being preserved. But at least there might be some resurgence of consciousness that's been diminished for a period of time.
0: So who took part in this recent survey and what did they seem to make of it all?
1: Yeah, so it was an interesting mix of people. They self-selected for participation in the survey. So it was neurologists, primary care providers, intensive care doctors, anesthesiologists, and doctors who specialize in palliative care. As you mentioned, one in four said that they thought that the idea of preservation might be likely. To balance that out, just under half said that they thought it was unlikely. So it's still a lot of skepticism on this front. But the neurosurgeons in particular seem to think that the possibility of revival was most likely. They do have particular knowledge of the brain, so who knows?
0: Yeah, I thought that was really interesting about the neurologists because, you know, they should know what they're talking about. But even so, one in four seems like a very high number. I mean, what is actually medically possible right now?
1: So no one has yet been revived. What has happened is several hundred, perhaps even several thousand patients have gone through the process of being frozen or preserved in some way. And there's a lot of discussion about what steps, if someone wants to be preserved, they're allowed to take before they actually officially die. I was interested to find out that cryopreservation kind of falls in this non-medical gray area. It's instead falls in an area called bridge to future medicine, which means that there's not really consistent regulations around it. So each country kind of approaches it differently. But there's some countries where perhaps a patient can be given anticoagulants before they pass away to reduce the risk of their blood clotting and then irreversibly damaging tissue to increase the possibility that they might be revived in the future. So thinking around, you know, steps that might be taken to make this more possible if the technology ever develops.
0: What do you make of it all? Would you want to be preserved yourself?
1: I have a lot of questions about what form you take after the preservation, particularly if it's just the brain that's preserved. I'd also be curious about what kind of steps are being taken, you know, if this is happening hundreds or potentially thousands of years after your own death, to make sure that you're able to adapt to whatever new environment you're being kind of reborn into.
0: Yeah, it sounds quite terrifying, I think. I mean, it sounds very high risk because you don't know, as you say, what are you going to be born into? And I mean, it seems like you'd be very vulnerable. Are people going to be nice to you? Is anyone going to want to look after you? Are they going to want you in this world? And what will you be able to do? Are you just going to be observing? That's assuming you've got eyes, of course, that link to your brain for you to be able to see. Maybe you'd just be conscious and that's all. Scary, I think.
1: Yeah, I kind of come down on the same side. And I also wonder, you know, how long these policies that people are taking out are actually going to last.
0: Yeah, and I guess the people working for the companies now won't be around either because
1: exactly.
0: None of us will be. Well, thank you so much, Andrew Green, for joining us for Health Check from the BBC today. And thanks to the producers, Hannah Robbins, Claire Salisbury and Jonathan Blackwell. Do contact us with your health questions at healthcheck@bbc.co.uk. I'm Claudia Hammond. Bye for now.
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0: Welcome to the program Road Safety and You. I have in studio three ranks from the Guyana Police Force. They'll be introducing themselves. They're from Division Region 4A. And I also have the PRO for the Guyana National Road Safety Council and the president for the Guyana Minibus Union, who will be introducing himself also. So I'll start with Sergeant from the right, and then we'll come down.
1: I am Sergeant Plan 2626 Hyman. I'm stationed at Turkine Police Station.
2: I'm Anton Van Grunden, Police Sergeant 2771. I'm stationed at the Kitty Police Station in charge of the Traffic Department.
3: I'm Inspector Ford, stationed at Breakdown Police Station in charge of the number one subdivision, Traffic Department.
4: Ian Andrews. As Mr. Lambert said, PRO, National Road Safety Council, President, United Minibus Union.
0: Folks, we are going to be discussing some issues that were in the news recently. I would have spoken about it on the last program, which was last week, Monday. And that is the minibus and the fare structure and the problems with the passengers and the buses. As you know, the police, they have to enforce the law. And Mr. Andrews will be talking about the system and how you get about the fare increase. It's not just something that you can just turn up and tell passengers that the fare has gone up and then they have to pay. It is a system that has to go through, and Mr. Andrews will talk about that. We'll also take some calls based on the time, and we'll answer when necessary, just before the program ends, those queries and questions you might have. So just sit back and enjoy the program. I want you to pay keen attention to what the ranks have to say. But before that, let me let them say something about their job and the area that they're working and what they're doing so far. So let me start with Sergeant
1: Hyman
0: again.
1: Yes. Now, my span is basically from the arch at industry to Bel Air. Now, we are presently doing sanitization within the Turkine Station District, where we are equipping minibus with the fare structure. From since the 19th of May we start to today's date.
0: Okay, I'm going to come back to you just now, Sergeant Van Grundy.
2: Yes. Now, my district encompasses to the north, the seawall, to the west, Blitz Indian Road, to the east, Bel Air. Some persons call it Bel Air Road. That's why the Rubis gas station, but it's the sideline dam. To the south, the Lamaha Canal. In my district, we have started sensitization programs on the bus drivers displaying the fare structure, and we have also been speaking with members of the public to sensitize them as what is required of the bus drivers and what are required of them as passengers as they enter buses.
0: Inspector.
3: My boundaries are basically Central Georgetown, which is from Princess Street, north to the seawall, Kiam Street, west to Water Street. We have some lectures that have been done to drivers, which is last 2 weeks, face structure, place in minibuses so passengers could see. Also, enforcement. If a passenger has been overcharged, we'd have to go and report him.
0: Thank you. What I've just heard from the three rounds is the fare structure being given out freely, and the buses are required to, because we were saying this all along, that buses are required to have the fare structure posted up in the vehicles so that passengers entering can see, because as long as you go in and the fare structure is posted up, it is a contract you're entering into, because you would have seen the fare and you know what the fare is, and therefore it is only right that that is the way business should be done between the bus and the passenger. Well, Mr. Andrews, when was the last time you had a fare increase? Because I see buses raising fare just... When was the last time?
4: The last fare increase was in 2018.
0: 2018.
4: Under Dominic Yaskin, I think he was the tourism minister then.
0: What is the system used for that?
4: The system that is normally used since some man, Ram Prasad, Monsoon Adair, they had this when Rajkumar from Esquivel, but right down, yeah, up to... I think it was Dominic Gaskin. We always, what happens, there's a complaints department to the Ministry of Tourism, right? Consumer Affairs Department. A lot of complaints go in there, things like, you know, hospitality, personal behavior, customer behavior, driver's behavior. All these things are taken into account. And that was under Miss Tennis at the time. That's why I always have to call it name. When these things go, what she does, she had an engagement with us, along with the police, so that we could sit and look at all these complaints.
0: The document them.
4: Document them. So that we could arrive at a solution where all the stakeholders can feel comfortable. We have done that. We went as far as to developing a code of conduct for these minibus.
0: We'll talk about that, because I work with it. And
4: all right. So what is happening there is that what the union do, our role, is that we would check to see parts from the last increase to when we are seeking to have an increase. And we see the difference, the percentage increase. We also take into consideration that these service providers are also consumer of goods and services. They got children to do. They got marketing to do. Also, they have to pay utility bills, among other expenses. But then we look at it under perspective and we put it in a package where we say, if we should increase this, they may be able to get this, but it must not be passed down to these consumers in a heavy way, because remember, the poorer class of people travel with these buses.
0: So you look at it by percentage?
4: Yeah, by percentage. But then again, bus persons cannot expect to have a big
0: increase,
4: because it is not in keeping with negotiation. And I'll make this clear that I hear this gas thing. The union never used gas as one of our bargaining things.
0: Because when the gas
4: comes down, it's too unstable. It's an unstable thing. And when the gas goes down, these operators never carry down their fare, as long as they can get away with it. So it's operational costs. It's, you know, it's a lot of things going up.
0: Yeah.
4: Which means now the only way that could be addressed is that you have to get the businessmen on board. They are importers. But like nobody seemed to want to, I'm going to talk straight here, nobody seemed to want to, you know, rankle the businessmen. But as long as there's any increase, it is always passed down to the consumers. And what is bad about it, between 2008 to a couple of months ago, I don't think of you being a driver, so I don't think that gas went above 225. It was
0: a liter.
4: That's about there.
0: Per liter?
4: Yeah, per liter. And the buses were having a field day. I have seen on route, on the 44 route, where buses would stay up on the East Coast, come down late to create something, and then they jack up these fares. People are desperate, you know? So it is not something easy, but what I believe happened, in 2018 I asked Mr. Gaskin if there cannot be a moratorium on the importation of buses, because they had a lot of buses at the time. Parking was a problem. And he made it clear to me that he can't tell the businessmen that, which is true, because the free market system, and if they won't bring in, they could bring in. But then again, the roads, so many cars coming in here every month. So many, everybody that seemed to want to make some money would tell a relative, send a bus, I can put your money in the bank and I can do this. We decided we are going to find these owners. We couldn't find them. Now them are not here. So what you find is that it's a dog-eat-dog thing. Buses are there, cars are there, and what exacerbated the situation is that that East Bank carriageway that always seemed to be repairing, when these buses would make 4 or 5 trips a day, they only making 1 or 2. So they're robbing people. And I'm saying that any responsible government has the duty to protect its citizens. You got to protect them poor people, and you got to make the bus people comfortable, which means that the ball is in the government's court, and we're prepared to work with what is, and we're prepared to. Well, I've written to the minister, this Miss Rodriguez, but she's there now. Seeking to have a meeting. She got the letter Monday. I'm hoping for a quick reply. But what I heard, I haven't seen it, but I was told that, you know, you say it's nothing, but I saw it on Facebook, where Mr. Ajib suddenly said that nobody can raise fear, and he put out a Facebook. It has never been under his remit. We would engage the public works, but we talk about roads, you know, traffic light, or if there's a feasibility study on a bridge, you know, you engage the minibus person so that we can say they know what needs to be done. But as regards to fear, I don't know how we got involved, but I do know that anything to do with that, since from Mr. Maniram to now, and at that time I think Mr. Nadir was heading some...
0: He was a minister.
4: Before then he was heading KT Minibus. Yeah. With a whole set of strike and this and all. So basically, it's a matter of how do we solve the situation. It means we have to sit the ministry... And not sit across the table. We have to sit on the same side of the table to solve the problems on the other side.
0: Okay. Just let me hold a second. Mm-hmm. I just want to back up some things that you would have said. The first thing folks need to know, and I don't think the bus people realize it. I was telling somebody this evening, having been in the bus industry, is that when these buses come in, they... tax is waived on them. Mm-hmm. A lot of people do not realize that you do not pay taxes on minibuses. If you want to know, if you have a new bus, try selling it. You have to pay the taxes. Try putting it in P. You have to pay the taxes. And a lot of the operators don't know this. I don't think they get the picture. Mm-hmm. I'm not speaking for the government, but what I'm saying is that people get something from it. Right? That's one. Two. This evening, someone was telling me, because, you know, I hail from Mahaika. I live at Mahaika. Not really from Mahaika, but I've been living there for 50 years. And somebody called and they were telling me that a fare to Mahaika was $300 sometime last week or the week before. And this week, when they, today...
4: Can I interject, sir? It wasn't 300, you know.
0: It was before.
4: It was 2 something. They put it
0: round
4: the top on their own right. Since then.
0: So that is why the person was telling me, because they said at least they could have put a little
4: on. Yeah.
0: But this is what the person said to me. The gentleman said that the operator allowed the bus to full. And then he went, before he closed the door, he said to them, the fare is $400. If you don't like it, you can come out. And then when nobody moved, he said, well, I see like everybody is in agreement. And he closed the door. He said, I don't want when you reach the Mahaika, we get problems with the fear. Now, this is where the ranks come in. Because the poor man is being held at ransom. And what the person was saying is that the operators that didn't say put on a $40 or a $60, they put on 100, which is a big increase.
4: Yeah, 25% or something percent.
0: Right, or the 3% or authority increase. And more to it, the person decided to go down the match route. They say, you know, those buses will be making close to $3,000 on a round trip. Right? Mm-hmm. Because they fetch 14 or 15 passengers going, and it's $100 more, so it's $1,500, mm-hmm. and they fetch the same setback, it's 15.
4: Yeah.
0: So it's 3,000, let's say $28,000 to $3,000. Mm-hmm. And if they do 4 to 5 trips, you do the maths.
4: Yeah.
0: 4 by 3, 5 by 3. Now, I don't know if the operators don't know this. The traveling public is not disagreeing that, you know, you could add another penny or a cent or whatever. But when you make the kill, you're not thinking about the ordinary person. And I said at the last program that in order for that increase to take place, the union has to come in. And many years ago, because I've been working bus since 1986, which is 40 years ago, in many cases, you just spoke that you look for the owners, you don't see them.
4: Mm-hmm.
0: So these operators are operating these buses, and they don't seek union representation. But the minute they want the fare increase, they realize that there's a union. The other part of it is that they criticize the police when the police seek to do their job.
4: Mm-hmm.
0: Now, if the public is complaining about being harassed, we had a sergeant here a few months ago. I was telling the ranks before we started the program tonight that the sergeant lives at, I think he's living at Suzdike, or he was stationed at Suzdike, a traffic sergeant. And he said his wife was made to pay $500 on a 140.
4: Yeah, that's true.
0: Truck.
4: It's true.
0: How bad is that? You know, so when one caller complained or made a point the last program that the bus people have families to maintain, and we know all of this. But we have to have a conscience. And if we don't have that conscience, then where are we going? So before I come back to Mr. Andrews, I'm going to ask the ranks, because they would have said tonight that they made sure that the fare structure as it is, because it hasn't changed based on what Mr. Andrews is saying, they would have made sure that buses who did not have it, they were posted up, and that passengers can see the fare when they go in. And they also would have spoken to the operators and the passengers, telling them what is required of them and how they should operate. In fact, we are going to talk about a code of conduct just now, but I want to ask the ranks, how have the response been so far, starting with your area, Sergeant?
1: Well, within Tarkine,
0: you deal with the Sapphire buses?
1: With the Sapphire buses, which is 48 minibus.
0: Mm-hmm.
1: Right? We had sanitization the 19th of May, and from since then, we went out also within the area, speak to the members, speak to persons within the community. We had 2 reports came to the station where, well, will be student was overcharged, and come with a parent, we did a statement, and the bus driver was arrested, brought to the station, and where he was charged for sale. However, from since then to now, we found that some of the drivers are in compliance with the regulation that we are presently doing. Also, enforcement also is being done for buses who fail to carry the fare structure within the area. And we having some of the buses, the drivers and conductors, they are cooperating with the police as well. So that is it for within Sofia area.
0: So you find a mixture?
1: Yeah, there's a mixture within okay. the area.
0: Sergeant?
2: Van Groningen.
0: Van Groningen.
2: Yes, sir. Well,
0: a Dutch word, right?
2: Mm-hmm. Yes.
0: Van,
2: yes, sir. So for my area, which there are 2 routes of buses that normally ply that route, 40 buses and 44. On a daily basis, I would be at the Kitty Public Road, and from time to time, I would engage members of the public there, and they would even see me and engage me to express, you know, if there is any dissatisfaction. And I would have only since we recently would have gone out and did the sensitization to the operators or bus drivers and members of the public, which would have been the 40 road buses and the 44. We haven't gotten that much report of non-compliance. However, from time to time, we would do enforcement and make checks on these buses to make sure that they have the fare structure. Most of them who we would have furnished to the fare structure and caused it to be displayed in the buses, they're in compliance. Also, from time to time, we would go on Sherry Street, where the 40 route buses would have to turn onto Garnet. And we do checks there. Persons would come if they have some form of grievance and indicate same to us, where we would then make contact with whomsoever it may be, that, you know, who operator it is, and we will deal with that matter. If it has to be that they have to be prosecuted, we will prosecute them.
0: Okay.
2: But most of the buses so far, especially the Route 40 buses that we would encounter, are in compliance.
0: Number one subdivision breakdown is the main area. How are you going about it?
3: Well, I'm a central where all the buses
0: congregate.
3: And the hub there.
0: Yeah.
3: We have in 40, 41, 45, 42, 44, 48, 47, 46.
0: 32, 31.
3: Now, so far we only had one report of overcharge, which the person was not dealt with. And I must say, anyone who enter a bus and the fare structure is not there, and when they meet the destination, the operator charge a large amount, which is not there. There is any police station. You don't have to wait until you return to Georgetown to come to Brigham or whichever station, Georgetown, any police station.

0: or any police. You report, see him, make sure you get a bus number and a bus route, and the police will take it from there. You come here, submit a statement, and we'll take it from there.
1: And as we keep saying that, if you don't give a statement, then there cannot be a prosecution. You have to be prepared to stand up for your right. And the only way you can do it is by submitting a statement to the police, and they will take it from there. They'll make contact with you when the matter goes to court. If you have to be a witness, they have to call you to give evidence. They will be doing so, and you will get your satisfaction. Because we have gotten a lot of complaints. We have been receiving a lot of complaints about passengers. One person called two programs ago to say that she came out of the bus at Evlery because of the behavior of the operator. I asked her and I told them, in future, take the number so that when you call and you give the number, the police that normally follow up the program, they will take action. Mr. Andrews, come back to you. You all did a lot of work where these public transportation buses are concerned. And you would have put out the code of conduct. Can you read it to the public so that they will understand what is expected of minibus operators?
2: Now, before I read it, Sir Lambert, the regulatory body that was there too, that created this, and the regulatory body that is supposed to be putting out what fare should be, is the same body. It's the ministry, the minibus union, the police, right? Is that we come up with this code of conduct on the November. It was the 4th of November, 2018. Now, before you made something, I just like to digress. You said that a lot of persons are only interested in union representation when they're back against the wall and use local parlance. That is not always true. That region 3, you see, ex-policeman council going on. They're all in the union. They got maroon uniform on. But what I realized that the union deals with bread and butter issues and logics. What they, he's just got liberal. What they do, we always used to go and negotiate and all the asking Rajkumar and all that. From the time there was a change of government, I'll be frank, they feel they should talk with no union. He feel that they could go places, and they were rebuffed. But I think they were told, no, Minister, we are accustomed to union. So they were making a lot of noise, because what Minister Ben said is that every little group can't come running up here.
1: Get yourself.
2: Yes, and this union is registered in the National Workers Transport Workers Federation in England. None of them are on uniforms to identify with union. It happens also, and you would have seen this, 56, Route 56.
1: Yeah, they are good.
2: Well-dressed, good people. They're going all the time, but they wanted both these little boats to stop running because it's taken away thing. They ain't send none to me. Next night, see Minister Agile and them dealt it, and suddenly they never call me back again because they talk with Agile. They're crying out. They don't understand the importance of organization.
1: So we're really telling them that they need to...
2: You're going to be in an organization.
1: Yeah.
2: So you want me to go through this?
1: Yeah,
2: we'd also develop something called a conduct for traveling public train.
1: Yes.
2: Well,
1: let me talk with the bus. And the police, we would have given them a copy so they will follow also. The code of conduct for minibus operators
2: and other personnel. Now, the Ministry of Tourism, Industry and Commerce, the United Minibus Union and other stakeholders, the Ghana Police Force, National Road Safety Council, has rolled out a code of conduct that was created to provide public transportation providers and commuters with information about appropriate behavior and conduct while engaging each other in their respective capacity. The code of conduct will regulate that relationship between the public transportation providers, minibus / hire car, and the traveling public, and requires

0: exemplary conduct by members of this sector while they are serving commuters. Further, this code should help to improve the quality, safety, and efficiency of public transportation and to make public transportation system accessible to all commuters on a non-discriminatory basis. They don't want to pick up old people and them quick. We hope you would find this information useful. Happy reading. 1-1. The purpose of this code, I'm going to give them one. The purpose of this code of conduct is to improve the quality, safety, and efficiency of public transportation in Guyana and to make the public transport system accessible to all commuters on a non-discriminatory basis. 2-1, the code of conduct applies to all operators, drivers, and other personnel, conductors, providing minibus transport service to commuters. Respect for all public transport and traffic laws and regulation. The safety of all passengers is of primary importance. No passenger shall be discriminated against on the grounds of gender, age, ethnicity, religion, disability, or nationality. The rights of the consumer must at all times be considered. The transportation sector is a critical sector of the economy and should be operated professionally. All minibus personnel are required to display professionalism, be a part of an association, wear a uniform and an identity badge or card. Undergo training as a criteria for new operators, drivers and conductors, and renewal of license. Ensure that the fare structure is properly displayed. Operators and other personnel must adhere to the fare structure agreed to by the government of Guyana and the United Minibus Union. Avoid discriminatory pricing of bus fare. Fuel their vehicles only when non-commuters are on board. Non-commuters are on board. There's no happen. Take responsibility for compliance with the principles and provisions of this code of conduct. Drivers and conductors are expected at all times to be compliant with the Motor Vehicles and Road Traffic Act and have valid insurance and registration document for their vehicles. Minibus personnel must ensure the comfort of the commuters at all times during their journey. Minibus personnel shall not be rude and disrespectful to commuters. The following behavior by minibus operators and other personnel are prohibited. 7-1, refusal to stop the bus at designated bus stop to pick up or let out a commuter. The placement in or outside of the minibus of any signs that may offend or group, any group or individual. The playing of loud or offensive music. Operating a minibus while under the influence of alcohol or consuming alcohol. Texting or using a cell phone while operating a minibus. Refusal to pick up commuters based on grounds of gender, age, ethnicity, religion, disability, or nationality. Minibus personnel shall at all times ensure that the interior of the minibus is kept clean and tidy and free from foul odor. Ensure daily inspection of their vehicles such as engine, brakes and tires, and lights. Adhere to the prescribed speed limits in every area. Adhere to the prescribed number of passengers for the particular type of bus. Ensure that their vehicles are equipped with fire extinguishers and garbage receptacles. Ensure that the interior of their vehicle does not pose a threat to the safety of passengers. Implementation of this code of conduct rests with the Consumer Affairs Division of the Ministry of Tourism, Industry and Commerce, with the support from the United Minibus Union, Guyana Police Force, and the National Road Safety Council. The final code of conduct shall come into immediate effect by then followed by 30 days of awareness campaigns.
1: So, this
0: does the agency respond for this? The code of conduct? Universal road safety and police force.
1: Sensitization. Yes, we would have been at the Stabroek Square. Mm. Yes, we did some work there. Officers, how many of these things have you been looking at in your daily work with these minibuses and this lawless behavior?
2: On a daily basis, we basically look at, and we urge all drivers also, and Mr. Andrews has stated, one of the things that minibus operators have to remember that they serve the public, right? It's a public transportation, and you're required to actually pick up passenger. You cannot tell a passenger that no, you can't pick him up, or so forth, like genders, or if you say that they have served some, only if they found to be under the influence of alcohol, and they will cause some sort of disturbance with other passengers in the vehicle. Now, on a daily basis, as we go about, as we conduct enforcement, we try to speak not just to the passenger, we try to speak to the drivers, remind them of the conduct, remind them of the rules of the road, and the law which govern them, which they have a road service, which provide guidance to them, operators on a daily basis.
1: You want to add?
3: Yeah, add to that. Also, I must say again, the public need to assist us also, especially passengers who's in the bus, because the bus drivers and conductors wouldn't drink in front of the police. Maybe they could have stuff hidden, and when they move off, they consume. So the passengers play a big part, which you could assist us. You know, they have numbers 227-1149. They can call 911, and the bus will be stopped on the journey, and the police will take action. So also the passengers play a big part.
1: So, yes, sir.
4: Yeah, if I may add to that, I was listening earlier when Mr. Andrews sort of spoken about the contract, and you also what I'll add to that. Is it a oral contract? Or that most times the bus, the operator and the passenger is entering to. And if you firstly, the bus driver has an obligation to carry a passenger. That is a requirement under the law. It's mm-hmm. a public transportation. So you being a passenger now decides that you want to travel with this bus. It is the duty of the bus driver to have, or the operator to have, that fare structure that is required, with the required fare displayed in the conspicuous area, so that everyone who is entering that bus would be able to see that fare structure and would make a decision whether they're in agreement to it once it is the required fare structure. So when they enter into that bus, they have already entered into a contract that they would agree to pay the fare that is required, as was agreed, that Mr. Andrews and yourself would have stated was agreed between
1: the authorities.
4: And you being a passenger, you are required to pay your fare, because it's an offense for not to pay your fare. Right? It's also an offense for the drivers not to display that fare structure, for you to have knowledge as to what is required of you in terms of the amount of money you're required to pay for that fare. Right? So, one, the other thing is that we, the police, are out there every day. We do enforcement on these displaying of the fare structure. And even as my colleague here, Mr. Ford, would have stated about bus operators, drivers, conductors who are imbibing in alcohol. And sometime it might be an afternoon and you may catch one of them on a bad side. We urge you, and you may have some confrontation with them, especially about the fare structure or them taking you from point A to point B. We urge you to report it to us so that we can take action. Because if you don't help us, we cannot see everything for that happens out here. Whether it's recording or something, so that we have some form of evidence so that we can prosecute these offenders.
1: Folks, the number will appear at the bottom of the screen. We're asking if you have anything to add, you may call. Please, when you call, step away from your television or lower the volume, because we get a feedback when you call in the studio. So we will be able to interact with you and see how best we can sort out some of these issues that are affecting us on a daily basis. One of the things I always say is that, you know, the minibus is a business, just like the taxi service, it's a business. Mr. Andrews would have spoken about tourism. And you, with this business, can put your country on the map. And if you do it in the wrong way, it means that you'll be sending a negative message about your country. I remember many years ago when I worked bus, I used to dress up.
0: Dan.
1: Yeah. Because you have to present yourself. Then subsequently I see people running about in a slipper and a short pants and a singlet and say the hustling passenger, you know. I wonder, and that is why we have the code of conduct. Because there was a complete breakdown in the way how this business was being carried out. Let me just take this call. Hello, King, you're on to road safety, and you? Hello? Seems this person is not ready for us.
5: Hi.
1: Good evening.
5: Are you calling from Eskimo?
1: Yes, sir.
5: I'm a taxi driver. I'm working at Etar for 22 years now. And we have a disgusting problem there for a good while now. The private chairman is bullying the high chairman. And nothing is happening. So now we're complaining.
1: Who you complain to?
5: The commander. Even the commander even know about that. And they said they would do, they help me for putting in place. I see them mark out the place that where private character for go, where high character go, but the private character mean do.
1: Credit seems to have finished. Mm-hmm. So the phone, the line is open, and you're free to call. Please, when you call, be ready to speak. Because we had to wait on that person while someone else was calling. So yes, I was talking about... Good evening, you're on to road safety, and you?
6: Hello?
1: Good evening, sir.
6: It's not sir, it's a woman.
1: Oh, good evening, madam. The voice didn't come clear.
6: On Monday, I live in the East Bank. I catch a bus from Grove to the park. And I gave the conductor $120, which the minister said we must pay fair, right fair. When I gave the driver the money, well, plenty of people went in front of the bus. So when you do realize that this, I give you the right fare, and I go across the road, he starts to curse me, stinking. I didn't have my phone on me. I go to the outpost at the market, and the driver and the inspector asks me if I know the bus number. I tell him yes. He sent a policeman to bring this by. And this by abusing me, endlessly till we meet at the station. When we meet at the outpost now, and the inspector said that tell in tech no report, nothing. Ali telling me that the boy saying that I curse him. I said, what curse this boy? I said, big woman, I have children bigger than he. I said, I asked if you like anybody to curse you more than you cursing me. The inspector don't turn and said it off. we got to apologize to one another. I said, I cannot apologize to him because I didn't curse him. He started cursing me when I tell you that this is fair. The minister said, you go ask Mr. Edgehill. This is fair.
1: All right. I'll do some follow-up on it. And the next program, I'll be able to say something more on it.
6: Yeah, and the minibus number is BAM 5434.
1: Okay, when you said it happened? When you say it happened?
6: Monday.
1: What time?
6: Monday morning, around what? 9:30.
1: All right, so the police had took the number and we'll follow up.
6: They didn't take no report.
1: What route?
3: 42.
1: 42. 42.
0: That's where the trouble is there, mostly there, 44.
1: You there?
6: Yeah.
1: Okay, we'll follow up on it. We'll follow up on it.
2: Do you have a name?
6: Okay.
2: Name?
1: Forget the bus number.
2: Name.
1: I got a number. 683-8164.
0: See, before thing, they got some, while I was coming here in North, give me a number, BAK 3769.
3: BAK?
0: 3769, 422. But you give you 2,000 and he just gets you back some change and say you don't have no time at all.
1: Good evening, you're on to Road Safety and you?
7: Hi,
1: sir. Just speak up a little, please.
7: No, I said I live in the West Burmese area.
1: West Burmese area, yeah.
7: You know, I take it from Georgetown to Burmese, mostly by car. But, you know, I have to take a bus. And I was shocked that I had to pay $1,500 from West Coast Burmese to Georgetown. I mean, the unfortunate thing about this, though, is with the cars.
1: Necessary, or we have to.
0: That's a good idea.
4: My person, okay.
1: Yeah, the person from West Borby.
0: Most of them come from there.
1: So we have the code of conduct, and I was telling you that, you know, the lawlessness still continue, and you have people who are conducting, and all of a sudden they elevate the drivers.
0: Right, that's right.
1: And I don't think they would have learned anything, because they take the same rude behavior to that level. And you have the kind of abusing out that the person just called and complained about. And when we talk about the five C's, we talk about being courteous, you know. And a lot of people are thriving and they're not using any of the C's. Because if you have a business and you're traveling or fetching people, you know, transporting people, you have to be promoting your business because you want people to travel again and they to promote your business so that they can recommend it to other folks. But you can't be behaving in that way. Good evening. You're on to road safety. And
8: you and your family.
1: Good evening.
8: I think the government should bring in some of those big bodies and will solve all the problems. Mm-hmm. When you come from minibus fare. Oh. And the minibus drivers, they can go and look for work.
1: They won't drive them same big buses.
8: If they bring the big bus, people will travel with them. Big bus fare will be one fare. The car race, they can set one way. Thank you very much. You all have a blessed night.
1: Thank you, my dear. All right, so now the last call. We start by you would have heard some of the comments, the discussion. What is your final thought and what was?
2: Well, the first call where with the minibus,
1: yeah,
2: where she paid the fare that what is required for her to pay from her destination from point A to point B. And after paying the fare, the driver for the said minibus who provided transportation to the public abused her with a series of
3: words.
2: Now, we have that minibus no more, and by tomorrow, be sure we will get that driver and bring some sort of
3: relief
2: to her, and relief what was it that she have experienced that morning, right? More so, I'll urge all passengers whilst traveling, just take the vehicle number, if you could record whatsoever transpired after you pay the fare, will be great for us. A video evidence is more better than hearsay evidence. So we could know basically when you come to the station, we have a video to show the recording what transpired. Because person tends to come to the station and say to the officer, this is not what happened, this is what happened.
1: Like when you tell the inspector the lady cursing.
2: Exactly.
1: When she's saying that enough.
2: Exactly. We have a real time view of what transpired, that we are there, actually seeing what transpired there. And we will get that bus and we will reach out to her. We have the contact number and we hold a confrontation with both party and bring some sort of stability to see him.
1: Thank you.
2: Yeah.
1: Sergeant.
4: Yes. Based upon what I would have heard from the calls that were made, one of the things, firstly, as a passenger, I urge you to be respectful. I urge them to be respectful to other passengers who are traveling in the same public transportation as themselves, and to be respectful to the drivers and the conductors who are providing a service to them. Mind you, you have a responsibility to be a good citizen. And it's an offense for you to conduct yourself in a certain way as a passenger under the Motor Vehicle Road Traffic Act. Likewise, it's an offense for the driver and the conductor to operate in abusive or some form of disrespectful manner or insultive manner. It's called conduct of driver. Conduct of for the passenger is conduct of passenger and the conduct of the conductor. These are offenses that any of the three can be prosecuted based upon their conduct once it can be proven. And then once there is evidence, I urge the drivers, the conductors, to make reports so that we can investigate on where the chips fall and prosecute if there is sufficient evidence to do so. Likewise, I urge the passengers that if there is a misunderstanding, to be respectful to the conductor and the driver, and to make a report so that an investigation, a thorough investigation, can be conducted. And if it is that you were insulted, your indecent language were used against you, or some form of abusive language, the conductor or the driver can be prosecuted for conduct of driver, conduct of conductor, as it may be.
1: Thank you. Inspector, close your remarks.
3: All right. The female that called in, it's sad to hear that situation. I really reassure her that an investigation will be launched in regards of that, and we'll take the necessary action. Now, it come back to the same thing. Make contact. The number is there, 227-1159-911. Everyone know 911. And you can make a report to there also. The bus will be intercepted and action will be taken. Now, if a bus driver or the operator, the conductor, maybe disrespectful to you, curse you, or whatever it may be, and you're doing not the same, you're going anywhere. So, as my colleague said, you need to be respectful. If the conductor or driver violate your rights, you make contact with the police and let the police do the job.
1: Mr. Andrews.
0: Yes, sir. The lady that said that she was abused, what the union did, we started training drivers and conductors. We trained almost 300 of them. But COVID came, but this training had safe driving that the police was responsible for. I think you were there. Safe driving, hospitality, Red Cross, because, you know, when some vehicles, quite people like drop people out of the vehicle not knowing what to do. And then we were in the process before, just after COVID, after Miss, what's her name? She's Walton, she's a thing, came there. Then Miss Tennis, who would have been pushing these things, would have reached retirement age. We want to feel that those that left there didn't want to have anything to do with headache. Let me talk. So, because at that time we prepared a consumer responsibility, right? And we had a proposal for the transportation, for the transformation of the transportation sector. These two things were to be looked at, which would encompass all those things about how the consumer should behave and all those things. Right? There's a draft. I might say, get a draft, eh? Yeah, and two. Okay. West Coast Babies, the trooper from West Coast Babies, our problem with this gas thing is that when it go up, they never want to bring it down. So we understand the trooper. The big bus. It's one of the most difficult things that could happen because the nature of the Guyanese person will not want to travel with big bus. They're always late for work and they're always in a hurry. Those big bus could be used for elderly, differently abled, and children. Otherwise, so that will not work. They're always in a hurry.
1: Folks, we have come to the end of our program, and sometimes you look at the time and you say, where it gone? It's run away. I hope that you would have paid attention to the program, you would have learned something, and it's all about road safety. It's all about using the road in a safe manner and making sure that we can save lives. The rain is upon us. We would have talked in the previous program about hydroplaning and the kind of driving to avoid that kind of speed on the road. Please remember your 5 C's. I want to thank the Rams. I want to thank Ms. Andrews. Thank Mr. Andrews for gracing the program this evening. Our next program is next Thursday. Once again, be safe on the road.
9: This is Starting Point, a podcast that tracks Guyana's unprecedented growth from all vantage points. Join your hosts, Kiana Wilberg and Fariza Hanif, as they dive deep into the heart of topical issues.
10: Hi there. Welcome to this week's episode of Starting Point. I'm your host, Fariza Hanif, and I'm joined by Kiana Wilberg. When Guyanese speak about public health care, the Georgetown Public Hospital Corporation often stands at the center of that conversation. Today, we are joined by the man leading the institution through one of the most transformative periods in its history. Having served at the GPHC since 2002 and as CEO since 2021, he has played a key role in advancing the hospital's modernization and expanding specialized care for Guyanese. Joining us today is the Chief Executive Officer of the Georgetown Public Hospital Corporation, Mr. Robbie Rambaran. Mr. Rambaran, welcome to Starting Point.
11: Thank you for having me and those very kind words.
10: You know, we have all endured our time at the Georgetown Public Hospital yes. one time or another. And I really want to kickstart our conversation on that note. The GPHC has endured years of criticism for providing services that people did not find to be up to par with other hospitals. But over the years, we have seen a significant shift in how those services are now being dispensed to the citizens. And I have actually observed some positive comments in social media about the more advanced surgeries and treatments at Georgetown Hospital. What is the reason for this?
11: I think we have good people working at the hospital. And I will first start it out with thanking each one of them every day for showing up amidst various challenges. Healthcare is not easy. Mm-hmm. We spend many long hours. But the bottom line that drives the change, the evolution of Georgetown Hospital, and it's not a one-man show, it's not my show, it's building out a team's effort. As you know, I have spent many of years of my life at the Georgetown Hospital, actually starting working there out of high school at 17 years old. Mm-hmm. So I have been there, I have seen the, I've known the hospital from what it was, from dilapidated building, outdated equipment. There was a time in the hospital where we couldn't afford to buy certain equipment and supplies, and we used to rely heavily on donations from abroad and most times used products. But now with the advent of oil and that new prosperity, we are able to, the president with his mandate, are able to invest more in healthcare. And having that investment, we need to have people who are there to champion every level and be invested. So it's understanding the dynamics of healthcare, and I think for the number of 20-plus years that I have been around the hospital, understanding the dynamics of healthcare has really helped me to position the hospital, shaping that journey, and also working with the technical people, the doctors and the nurses and every category of staff, listen to them, hear their mandate, what their wishes, their ambitions, and working towards that collective goal.
10: Yeah, you spoke about having more updated equipment. How much money can you say has been invested into the Georgetown Hospital over the past 5 years, and where has that investment been more visible and impactful?
11: Over the last 5 years, that was excluding 2026, there have been $85.2 billion. A lot of that money is spending on our staff. We have a high payroll, approximately $1 billion a month. We have over 2,500 staff, and we are still short. Mm-hmm. But we have highly technical skilled staff, and with all the salary increase over the last 5 years, has really raised the wage. But in terms of where it is impactful, you can see where the impact in a lot of training, postgraduate training. Right now we have 21 postgraduate training that is being done at the hospital. It's for doctors and nurses, mm-hmm. In collaboration with the University of Guyana and several universities abroad, like McMaster, University of Calgary, University of Vanderbilt, many of them. So we are partnering, training our staff heavily so that they can meet the needs of our people in specialized care, and also investing in a lot of state-of-the-art equipment. Mm-hmm. There is equipment that we have at Georgetown Hospital that are not even in the Caribbean. So a lot of those have been on infrastructural improvement. I always said once we give the people the tools, they shouldn't complain. Now what we have to do is work on the human resource aspect to deliver that service to the people that they need. A major impact I'll attribute is on maternal death. You can see that there have been a significant increase over the last year. Mm-hmm. As we love to say, knock wood, so far for this year, we only had 2 deaths. And both are indirect deaths. Last year, we had 11, of which most of it were indirect deaths. Indirect deaths are not are not really maternal complications that, but other comorbidities that has been developed. Uh-huh. So I also want to make mention of a massive investment that is ongoing at the hospital currently. If you go to the hospital, you'll see a new building that is going up there. That's our medical imaging center. But let me recap a little bit in 2021 when I went back to the hospital. The hospital in 2021 did not have a functional X-ray machine. This is our national hospital that didn't have a functional X-ray machine in 2021. We replaced those machines. Now we are constructing this medical imaging center. What will be in that center? A MRI that will be the first in the public sector. We have a CT scan. It's aged. We have quite some reservations about it. We bought another CT scan, so we'll have two CT scans. We have a CAT lab. We bought another CAT lab. We bought two brand new mammography machine and an ESW, which is extracorporeal shockwave lithotripsy. This is a machine that is being used for treatment of kidney stones. And I was told by the doctors, you don't even put the patient to sleep. And you go home as soon as you finish the surgery. And this is machine, they also told me, nowhere in the Caribbean have it. So, and it's a massive, huge investment, over $1 billion in for the equipment and the building. So these are some of the exciting things that are happening in the hospital that transform our diagnostic capabilities, which will help us to diagnose the patient and treat them better.
10: Indeed. But GBHC, over the years, it has, without question, shouldered the weight of the national healthcare delivery in this country. And it's now being challenged to not just modernize its services, but to meet this goal set out by the president to help Guyana deliver world-class services. How has that new mandate influenced your leadership style at GBHC?
11: Like I said, I have been around the hospital for a very long time.
10: Yes.
11: There was a time when we needed something in healthcare. We had to advocate for it. We had to champion for it. There were many levels that we had to go through. Sometimes from the management level, at the board level, ministerial level, Ministry of Health, Ministry of Finance, cabinet approval gets it into the budget. So it's sometimes it's back years ago, it really was a challenge. Not that our leaders didn't understand the need, but like I said, we didn't have this sort of fundings that we have now. But with a mandate for President Ali for a world-class healthcare system has really made my job very easy. Some of the things that we would have advocated for as end user is coming from the president. Recently, robotics.
10: Yeah.
11: I have a proposal on my desk from the doctors to do robotics. And the same week the doctors gave me the proposal, I was called to a meeting with the president and other member, the ministers, and so to discuss robotics 5 weeks ago. And I haven't read that proposal because we already get the go-ahead, right? And all we need to put the puzzle to pieces together and make it work. We deliver over the weekend. Electronic health records. When I went back to the hospital in 2021, we started working with PAHO to have very fragmented pieces of electronic health records because it certainly improved operation efficiencies and patient care. And I was working, and then the president one day saw a news item with PAHO that was in the news. And he called me and he said, what's this about? And I explained. And he said, what about a full-fledged electronic health record system? I said, that's the dream, boss. And it's happening. So when you have, and President Ali served as a member of the board of Georgetown Hospital many years ago when he was at Ministry of Finance. So he do understand how the gears grind in healthcare. He was part of there and find his cabinet role as a minister as well as housing. He's have enough experience to understand the importance of healthcare to the nation. So that has really, really made my job easier. And with that drive, building out the right team of people at the Georgetown Hospital, get the right leadership persons in the various area that they can champion, and they don't sleep like me, so we get things going. So it truly made our jobs easier, and we are very inspired. We love to see the best is yet to come.
10: If you would let me, I want to go back to the digital transformation taking place. You mentioned it, and I recall that we're doing the e-digital ID cards now.
11: Yes.
10: And your health records will be linked eventually, to that
11: yes.
10: card
11: eventually.
10: Will GPHC be ready for that? And what else needs to be done from your end to get up to scratch?
11: The discussions we have about the e-card, e-ID card mm-hmm. be linked to that. But we are not going to look at integrating data yet. Our main aim is to build out the infrastructure and implement this in the hospital and get it going. And then we could always use back your e-card as a unique patient identification. So there are plans in place, but the focus is now, at this point, is not to integrate the two, but to get the system up and running, get over all the teething issue that may be, and then we'll
10: How soon
11: we'll
10: before GPHC is fully digital?
11: It's not an easy task. Mm-hmm. It's Georgetown Hospital is very complex, as you know. There are lots of departments. There are actually 74 different departments in the hospital, being inpatient, outpatient. So it's a lot of discussions that are ongoing. First, we have to do a process mapping, document what we are doing, review that, and decide the future state on how we want the system to be. We don't want to design an electronic health record system with the same manual system that we have.
10: Mm-hmm.
11: There are many areas that we can improve. There are many redundancies that happen because of a paper trail and documentation purposes. But make the system more lean, more logical, more coordinated, and decide the future state takes a lot of time. And then the software is a generic software. We have to have several discussions with the developers on how to customize this to fit the need of Georgetown Hospital. So it's a quite of a task. We had embarked to do it in 18 months, and we realized that we were a little bit too ambitious, to be honest. And we have revised that. So we're looking at about 2.5 years. So let's assume by mid next year we should be able to complete.
10: Well, what stage are you at right now in building out the infrastructure?
11: Well, the IT infrastructure is completed. We finished Festival City,
10: mm-hmm.
11: and we are now developing the urgent care. We were actually supposed to go live today for urgent care. This is a department that was formerly called the Medical Outpatient Department. So now we rename it to in keeping with modern concepts and the EHR. So today we were actually, but because of wanting to get it right, we pushed back. So the IT infrastructure is there, and there's a whole framework of implementation, a governance committee, a steering committee, every different segment of the operation. There is an advisory committee. So all that is in place. But what takes the time is actually designing that software that meets our need. And it's lean, it's efficient, be staff-friendly, and patient-friendly as well.
10: Okay. So, Mr. Rambaran, with what you've explained to us thus far, is it safe to say that GPHC is now one of the best public healthcare institutions in the country, or it is the best?
11: It is the best.
10: Okay.
11: And not just public healthcare.
10: Okay.
11: It is the best health institution in this country. And I will even give myself the liberty. It's in the top five in the Caribbean.
10: Fantastic.
11: Might be higher, but I'll be very cautious with not because I work at Georgetown Hospital. Some of the fantastic things that are being done there on a daily basis, it's amazing. The story don't be told. The people run with the negative. Even if we do testimonies and put them out there, they don't make the tractions as the negative. And sometimes the negative thing is all about a perception and not the reality of what occurred.
10: Mm-hmm.
11: But we are in the healthcare industry, and we see the and we know of the complaints that we get from other institutions and the corrections that we have to do as well. But not because I am working there in charge of the hospital, but from a personal perspective, we are delivering the best care in this country.
10: And I'm inclined to believe you at that, because just recently I have a friend and his mom fell and broke her hip, and she was admitted at a private hospital. And she had to be transferred to GPHC because they couldn't do that surgery at a private hospital. But the Georgetown Public Hospital could have done that for her. So I am really inclined to believe you that we are among the best in the Caribbean.
11: We are. And hip surgeries, well, if it was a hip replacement, mm-hmm. it's free. Mm-hmm. 6 years ago, you had to pay to get it done at Georgetown Hospital.
10: Wow.
11: Now it's free. Knee replacement is free. And we are doing lots of these surgery there. If you were to do them private, it's millions of dollars.
10: Yeah.
11: And we're getting good reviews.
10: That's fantastic. I'm really happy to hear that, especially knowing what GPHC has been through over the years in terms, like you said, the negative traction and criticisms. Now, I know we have...
11: If I may say, sure. And if you think about those criticisms, right? Those criticisms were so many in the days of newspaper.
10: Yeah.
11: Today, we have so many medium of communication. Social media, from Facebook, WhatsApp,
10: TikTok.
11: Instagram, LinkedIn, you still have the newspaper. You have so many little news outlets, to call them on there.
10: And the social media influencers.
11: The social media. And you are not seeing that as compared to what you were seeing in the print news. Mm-hmm. Now the reach is much more than before, mm-hmm. right? So if we used to see so many in the print paper, imagine that there were so many that weren't even captured then.
10: Yeah.
11: Now everybody can go live. So we are doing something good.
10: Definitely.
11: Doing a lot of things good.
10: Definitely a shift. Yeah. Mr. Rambaran, we have 6 more hospitals and numerous healthcare facilities across the country. Do you think that this has helped to ease the pressure from the Georgetown Hospital?
11: It does. We have been seeing a decrease in the patient who comes to our outpatient service. We have been seeing a decrease in that. In terms of inpatient and surgery and emergency visits, it's still up there. But those hospitals will certainly take the burden off of Georgetown Hospital. It's just that we came from a culture where people bypass all the hospitals, all the health centers, and they come to Georgetown Hospital. Those hospitals are relatively new. As time progresses, they will improve just like how the Georgetown Hospital has improved over the year. There is no if or but mm-hmm. about that. That will be the reality. We are training a lot of more specialists. The specialists will be in those hospitals. A lot of the service at Georgetown Hospital will be decentralized to those hospitals. So eventually the public confidence in those hospitals will be built as how it has been done at Georgetown Hospital, and it will certainly take the load off of Georgetown Hospital. We will have to reposition ourselves because if all these hospitals that are being built will start deliver these service, have highly technical skilled people there, then we should see less people. Mm-hmm. What do we do with Georgetown Hospital? How do we go forward? Super specialty, subspecialty, and our teaching hospital continue to train people in every level to go out to all these health institutions, whether hospital, health centers, to deliver better care to the people of Guyana. They deserve it.
10: Mr. Rembrandt, with the pace with which GPHC is moving with its transformation, one of the challenges that will be present will be the question of labor.
11: Yeah.
10: How are you meeting that challenge?
11: In terms for the doctors, mm-hmm. there isn't much of a challenge. There's a huge challenge in nursing staff. We have engaged human resource agencies, talent agency, in recruiting staff, which we're in the process of having discussions. But other than that, we have been training a lot of people in Guyana for patient care assistant, which complement nursing. There is a nursing assistant, that a lot of them were graduated. At the end of this year, about 600 registered nurse will be graduated. So while we are training, we are looking to bring in some specialized staff who will help boost that workforce in the nursing service. There is a little bit of gap in pharmacy and medical tech, but now that with the new hospitals that are opened, people are going there to work because they live closer, and that is understandable. The service has to be run there. They live closer. It's less a cost for them to come to Georgetown. So, yeah, being that now we have repositioned in those departments and looking for staff. But our major challenge is in the nursing service, and we are working with both training and recruitment.
10: How many nurses do you have, and how many more do you need?
11: I have about 700 nurses in direct care, and that's represented about 65% only.
10: Mm.
11: Yeah, so I'm just about 35%.
10: So where are you looking to import these specialized nurses from?
11: There have been conversations with various talent agencies in India, in the Philippines. There were discussions in Cuba, but we all know the reality there. Mm-hmm. So those are some areas we have been exploring.
10: Okay. You spoke about maternal deaths earlier, and you said that this year we've only had 2 so far.
11: That's right.
10: And it's a significant reduction. Yeah, not quite. A significant reduction from what we've seen over the years. But what has the hospital been able to do to reduce maternal deaths?
11: The first thing we had done, woman and child health, is pride. Mm-hmm. Of mine. And when I went back in the hospital, having looked at so many things, and there were so many priorities, competing priorities, I had to decide where we will make the biggest impact. Mm-hmm. And I remember when I was just probably a stores coordinator at the time, I used to tell the former CEO, Mike Handen, I said, there are 3 areas in this hospital that we have to focus on. The emergency room, the maternity department, and our supplies and logistics. Because those 3 areas are oftentimes where a lot of people place emphasis
10: yes.
11: on. So having been telling him that story for so many years, it dawned upon me, this is where I really need to start from.
10: Yeah.
11: So we actually changed the head of department for the maternity. Mm-hmm. Complete restructuring of the staff and how they work and how the reporter work, the shift systems, the on-call system, mm-hmm. having staff, these are physicians, placed in the unit. They are assigned to the unit. So they have more monitoring, direct monitoring of the department, rather than before people were on call in a team. They are still in a team on call, but they used to be, they didn't have direct responsibility for a unit. Let's mm-hmm. say labor ward, prenatal, postnatal. They would wait on a call. But now they are assigned to this area, so they have to know everything that is going on in there. And that has been the fundamental breakthrough for us, you know, getting the folks there, holding them accountable. And that has really been the turning point. Again, with some infrastructural changes, we did some expansion to the maternal ward, make it more comfortable, air-conditioned all the wards in the maternity department. People now don't want to go home. They say, well, food in the place is cold. It's like a hotel. So, mm-hmm. so we have those challenges. And equipment. We have invested heavily in specialized equipment that do a lot of tracing and monitoring of patients. And those with the equipment and having the staff realigned with all the training that they're getting as well. We have Mount Sinai, we have Northwell. All of those are working with us in training our staff to improve on their clinical outcomes.
10: Do you still have that issue where if a private hospital has a pregnant mother and they run into complications during labor, they transfer that patient to GPHC.
11: They do.
10: You still have that.
11: They
10: and
11: do.
10: Then if, unfortunately, that mom or the child dies, it's recorded as a death at
11: yeah.
10: GPHC.
11: I always quarrel about that. Sometimes there are patients who comes to the hospital, and there's absolutely nothing we can do for them.
10: Yeah.
11: Because they have been in such a bad state, unfortunately. And but we are a referral hospital. We can't refuse. Mm-hmm. We have to accept the patient and try our best to do whatever. Majority of our deaths last year were patients that came to the hospital, actually delivered outside of Georgetown Hospital and came to us with last year and the year before, came mm-hmm. to us with complications.
10: From private institutions?
11: Private and they are public. But last year, there were more private. Last year, there were more private patients, maternal patients, that were referred to us that subsequently died than previous years.
12: Okay. Just wanted to talk a bit about mental health now. Now, this is also a crucial part of our healthcare needs. And GPHC, of course, it's had its fair share of dealing with a few tragic cases. What have been some of the improvements since dealing with these cases and what you believe to be the immediate needs that need to be addressed along the way?
11: Mental health is a serious business. And what happened to those patients were unfortunate. We wish we can save every patient. not just mental patient, and especially patient to die from those circumstances, is sometimes not easy for us to deal with. I know I sometimes I would break down listening to some of the stories. My doctor was, Stacey was just reminding me on my way over that please don't cry on an interview. She said the last time I had an interview with Kiana that I cried, I can't remember.

0: When she's walking back, the window was open. He opened it and went through. So it is unfortunate for in terms of infrastructure. We have now barred those windows up. It was something we really didn't want to do because it's a safety concern.
1: If
0: there's a fire, any adverse event that we need to evacuate, those things are impediments. But sometimes, damn if you do, damn if you don't, we had to put them there because we can't continue. There were three deaths, I believe, in a very short period of time. And we don't want this to be the reason. We had to find ways on improvising how we put the grills on in the event of this emergency that they can easily be removed.
1: But not so easily removed that somebody could remove it.
0: No, not so easily removed by someone who
1: isn't there as a patient.
0: So we barbed the windows, some corridors, enhanced patient monitoring, put patients in isolated wards, and assigned a staff, a PCA or a nurse that worked with them or that is in the room with them at all time. And we even had to say, if you're going to leave the room, please call for someone to come in the room because of that recent tragedy. We have also worked on improving our policies and clinical improvement. We work them on how we'll manage these cases. Also training the staff on a more advanced way. It's quite an overwhelming number of patients that we have on a daily basis that are on suicide watch. Yeah, it's quite a number. It's in the double digit.
1: Yeah.
0: Yes.
1: You have double digits.
0: Double digit patient on a daily basis that are admitted and are placed on suicide watch.
1: Okay. And do you have you seen that number increase dramatically over the last 5 years, or has it always been high?
0: It has always been high, but we have seen an increase in patient attempting suicide after those incidents. There were an increase patient being admitted for.
1: So after they saw and heard what happened, they were more... Mm-hmm. Okay.
0: Yeah, people decide that they'll do it too.
1: Yeah.
0: And it's unfortunate. But so it's a difficult one to manage.
1: But what's your recovery like in mental health cases? I mean, is the counseling like working?
0: Yeah, certainly it's working because a lot of those patients after counseling speak to the doctor get importantly, and this is sometimes something that is really, really absent prior to these patients or before they become patients attempted suicide, is that they are not enough support. Especially family supports.
1: Mm-hmm.
0: Almost every one of our patients have complained about family support. So once they're in our care and we start talking to them and get the doctors to work, the social worker, get the family involved and have some conversations and have them assigned to doctors or social workers directly where they can have counseling, it's been working.
1: Now, I want to switch the conversation to robotics. I know you mentioned it briefly, but I want to get a little bit more into it. Ghana recently made history with having the longest distance robotic heart surgery. And now that we have achieved such a feat, what is GPHC doing to ensure that robotic surgery remains a permanent part of the healthcare delivery?
0: So there are two components to robotic surgery.
1: Mm-hmm.
0: There is tele-robotic surgery. And there is robotic surgery that is done locally.
1: Mm-hmm.
0: So that was Tuesday. I got distracted by these holidays and this weekend.
1: Yeah.
0: On Tuesday, we did three robotic surgery.
1: Mm-hmm.
0: One was a telesurgery. The surgeon was at Georgetown Hospital, and the patient was in India.
1: Mm-hmm.
0: That is the future. That's where we will get. And not necessarily the surgeon operating on patients abroad. Yeah, that will eventually happen. But we can have highly complex case where surgeons abroad operates here.
1: Mm-hmm.
0: Or we can even do teaching. We have proctors and specialists abroad who do the surgery and teach our local at the same time. But robotics done locally. We did one of those surgery. Dr.

0: M. Chan Ram, Hemraj Ramcharan, he did one of those surgery on Tuesdays as well, an inguinal hernia repair, was very successful. Patient was discharged yesterday and is at home resting. So there were seven doctors that went to India that were being trained for robotic surgery in the department of surgery, obstetric and gynecology, and neurology. Now the plan is, whatever training they have, is to start doing those surgery here. We have proctors, which are specialist doctors in robotics, will come to Guyana. There's Dr. Pedro from Ecuador is going to come here to work along with our doctors as we build out this local robotics surgery. So yeah, I spoke to the guys yesterday, and they are already planning cases in the coming week to get it on. So this is the future. Listen, in 2021, the Georgetown Hospital had two laparoscopic towers. This is where we do laparoscopic surgery. Before that, every surgery was open. Now we have seven laparoscopic towers. Each one of our operating theater have a tower. Now we have leapfrogged into robotics.
1: When you say laparoscopic, for the audience and some members who may not be familiar with that term, could you just break it down a bit for them?
0: So there's open surgery, and then there's laparoscopic surgery. So there's where they made very small incisions, and they put camera in. See, if you're in appendix, a small incision, they put camera. And then there are other incisions where they put the first, they throw cards in and the staples and so forth. So there's no big incisions.
1: So that reduces the trauma on the body.
0: Trauma, infection, faster recovery, back to normal life, less hospital stay, lots of benefit, all for the benefits. Truly, these techniques are much more expensive than an open surgery. The robotic techniques is much more expensive than the laparoscopic technique. The laparoscopic is much more expensive than the open, but the ultimate benefit is the patient. Imagine we had a patient at inguinal hernia repairs. Back, you had to spend 5 to 7 days in a hospital. We did a robotic, so you went home the next day. Laparoscopic, it basically used to go in 2 days. So there are so many benefits, and robotics is the future. And the good thing about robotics, my hand can turn to a certain degree. Robotics goes way further. So the surgeons are enjoying it. I was in the operating room when they were operating on the heart, and then when Dr. Ramcharan was, and I put the glasses on, and I was looking, it's 3D glasses, and looking at what they were doing. It felt like I was standing in this patient's stomach, seeing everything. So the robotics is the future. This is a mandate from His Excellency. And my colleagues at the hospital, the surgeons, are excited, and I know they'll make the best out of this. The doctors are behaving like kids with a new toy. You know that feeling? We all had that feeling, right?
1: Definitely, definitely.
0: We had that feeling. That's them. They are so excited about what is happening at the hospital.
1: How soon can we see the establishment of that international training hub for robotic surgery?
0: The one that the president mentioned
1: with SSI Mantra ecosystem. Yes, what role will GPS play?
0: That's a council they're putting together in advancing robotic surgery. I don't think it's just they will look at robotic surgery, but they will look at robotics in healthcare in general and robotics and AI. I can comment on the timeline. That's the president. He's dealing completely with that. He will constitute and appoint that committee.
1: Thank you. Okay. But beyond robotics, what other aspects of GPHC would you say are undergoing digital reform? I know you spoke about the health records, but apart from those two things, is there anything else going on behind the scenes that you can tell us about?
0: Yeah, well, we had this before. I can remember in 2013, I went to Trinidad for Carnival. And every time I travel abroad, I try to find someone who can take me into a hospital just to do a walkthrough. Even I'm on holiday, anything. I really love going into a hospital and walk, just walk and observe as it stimulates thoughts. And I remember they had digital X-ray. And I came back and tell then CEO, because at then we had issues about disposing of chemical that we used to develop the films from the X-rays. So I told him, this is a technology. And eventually, so he said, let's put it in the budget in 2014. We got the money in 2014 to do digital X-ray and have a PAC system. So from 2014, when I went back in 2021, it's unfortunately that we only had five viewing stations around the hospital, in the theater, the emergency room, and the ICU, and the radiology department. Now we have almost 90 computer systems around the hospital, in every ward, in every clinic. So if you're in a clinic, you don't have to leave and go to the emergency room to view someone X-ray or imaging. So that we have really built out the radiology. We have a lab information system. And all of these we were doing before. We were preparing before. So when we have an EHR, we integrate. Mm-hmm. We have a blood banking software. So all of that was ongoing to integrate into this new electronic health record system. But other than the, in terms of the health aspect, there are also a lot of digital transformation that is happening at the hospital. We no longer cut prints and cut pay slip.
1: Wow.
0: It is emailed to everyone. They're almost 90% of our staff signs clocking their time using biometrics. June 1st, everyone will sign in. There will be no more paper base. You apply for your leave using an app. No more paper. We have a new accounting system, ACPAC system. From 2020 to 2025, there was no auditing of the hospital. So when I went back, we had to work diligently to bring all those, pull all those financial records and create financial statement and get them audited. So we recently completed 2023 audit. 2024 is going to start in the new month. So in the next couple of months, we'll be up to date with all our record. And we implemented a accounting software named, the old name was ACPAC. It's referred to as CH300 now. And that has been helping us to monitor finance and also inventory. So there are a lot of human resource. We have a human resource information system that is currently being implemented. So we are not just looking at the healthcare aspect. We're looking at all the support services that mm-hmm. will be integrated in that. We have a new facilities management, computerized facilities management software that very soon anyone could send an email. They can access it on their phone. You could download an app, a staff with your credentials. And if you saw it, so I want to promote this thing in the hospital. See something, say something. Mm-hmm. You see a light bulb blow, drop a message, we call it the fault reporting system, send it so that we can be on top of things to fix it. So other than the healthcare aspect of the digital transformation, there are a lot of the support surface that has been digitalized as well.
1: Before we close, I wanted to touch quickly on public trust and how you go about ensuring that there is accountability where your doctors and your medical staff, they're concerned, and ensuring that they're held to certain standards of care that they are expected to deliver. How do you go about ensuring accountability in that regard?
0: So there was a time at the hospital that people were not held accountable. My bosses hold me accountable. I get called all hours, all day. So I have to hold the people who works with me, my team, accountable. And in doing so, we had to put a lot of systems in place. For example, time and attendance system is one of them. Ensuring people are coming to work. They're coming to work on time. They are delivering service to the people and not disappearing. I mean, you could still disappear with the time clock, but at least there is some form of monitoring. And we had to relooked on how we were doing things. How can we hold people more accountable? We created a strategic management department. The Georgetown Hospital never had a strategic management department. And under the department, they have units like monitoring and evaluation. They have department like policy and governance. So because you can ask a clinical person, especially a doctor, about how we should do something. How do you think we should develop a protocol? And he will give you, he or she will give you the best possible process. Ask them to put it on paper.
1: Mm.
0: You wait forever.
1: Mm-hmm.
0: To address that, we create this policy and governance unit that works with these technical skills and create these policies,
1: mm-hmm.
0: statement of work, standard operating procedures. That's what we were doing. The M&E department, they are key performance indicators that we look for. Please, you go and look at these indicators, measure them. They are the internal audit department. While they are not technical in some cases, well, in most cases, but we ask them to do chart review. We have committees that are doing chart review. We have independent committees outside of Georgetown Hospital, outside of Guyana, that we will ask to do review of patients, maybe a death or some adverse event, or just pull a random chart.
1: How often do you do those
0: monthly.
1: Checks? Monthly checks?
0: Monthly.
1: Wow.
0: Monthly. Because we have to hold people accountable. And Guyana healthcare has been lagging for quite a long time. And there have been lots of investment in infrastructure and equipment and in human resource in terms of training and so forth, because we send a lot of people abroad for do fellowship. But most importantly, the human resource is important, and we have to hold them accountable to what they're doing. There are tier huddle system that every morning at 9 o'clock, I will meet with 53 of my heads, all directors, all heads of department, managers for key services like lab, x-ray, pharmacy, the head of sanitation, the head of plumbing, the head of the kitchen, everyone, 53 of us, reach every morning to discuss what are the challenges we are having in our unit. Because your challenges, it's a domino effect. It's a puzzle. So someone will come to let's say, a doctor from the theater will come from the anesthesia department and say, anesthesia machine in room one isn't working. When we reach to the biomed person who has to report, biomed has to report, if he's aware that anesthesia machine is down, if he's not aware, he will make a commitment there to go and check it. And if he's aware what interventions were done and what needs to get done to fix it. So all these huddles, the tier huddle from the bottom, from the ward to the supervisor, to the managers, to the directors, and then come to my huddle at 9 o'clock in the morning, has really helped to hold people accountable and fix any challenges that is in the system so that people can be safe. The huddle is basically safe patient, safe staff, safe environment. And that has worked, that has held people accountable. And honestly, I used to get tons of calls during the entire night. Now I hardly get those calls because people are involved. We have a WhatsApp group, and the dissemination of information is there. Everybody is there seeing what is happening and where they are responsible to get it fixed. So I could tell you, people have now realized that they need to do things differently, and they are doing things differently, and they realize that it's not just a talk, it's not just a gaffe about providing proper health care to the people. We really mean business. And people are getting involved. Doctors are coming to me and ask me how I can be more inclusive. Nurses are coming to me, how can I be more inclusive? How can I play a part in this transformation? So there are still those one and two here and there that we have to work on. A lot of customer training is being done, but I think largely the culture and the norms of the past, of yesteryears, is changing.
1: There's one thing that I've always been curious about. Most of the doctors that we see working at GPHC also work in almost all of the private healthcare institutions. How does that work? Does it take away from providing the best healthcare to patients at the GPHC?
0: Honestly, yes. Mm-hmm. It does. It's something that we are working to address. I mean, they have to be, because of so many patients, if you remove, let's say, for example, if you close all the private schools, the public school can't take off those students. Similarly, they are the private hospital. And because of the absence of specialists in those hospitals, or the specialists at Georgetown Hospital will go there and work. But we are. But if they don't, then what happens? Those patients comes to us.
1: Yeah.
0: And we'll have a big backlog. We can become overwhelmed. But we are working with the doctors to ensure, and that's things like time and attendance and a different accounting process, to ensure while they are doing their private practices that it is not at an expense and a consequence to our patient.
1: So you have an understanding?
0: There was always an understanding, but time has changed. People are doing things their own way, and something we are pressing the reset button on.
1: Okay. But you can't also afford to lose them a GPA.
0: No, for sure not. We can't. We can't. They all the staff are valuable. We just have to work out a way in our best interest.
1: Yeah. Mm-hmm. So one of the things that we do for season three is our previous guest, they leave a question for the next person without knowing who that might be. And our last guest was Region 4 Regional Executive Officer, Mr. Juan Edgell Jr. So here's his question for you. What is one thing about Guyana that makes you proud to be Guyanese? So much.
0: Yeah, there are so many things. My brother migrated. I have lots of family abroad. Coming out of high school, everyone was encouraging me to migrate. I lost my dad in 2002. I was just 17. Just started working at the hospital.
1: Mm-hmm.
0: And I think to myself, you know, should I really take up this offer? But there was something about my dad's death that keeps me around. Has made me more passionate about what I'm doing, the passionate and love for what I'm doing. Because he was a victim of poor healthcare. And that's the reason why I go over and beyond to fix a system that is broken, because a lot of work still needs to be done. We have came a long way, but there's a far way more to go. And I see healthcare as my pride and joy. And with the blessings of oil and the additional resources that we can invest and really and truly deliver the care that our people deserve, there is nothing pleases me more. There is nothing inspired me more. I go to work every single day of the week.
1: 7 days a week?
0: 7 days a week.
1: Is that good for your health?
0: On Sundays, I don't really go work, but I go walk around because I might miss the place if I don't go. Yeah. I will miss the place.
1: I think you're a bit of a workaholic, aren't
0: you? Yeah, because I have a love and a passion, and being in a hospital, there's this fire in my belly that burns, that people, the ordinary people, and like I often tell the staff, people come to us at the most vulnerable of time. They don't come to us because they want to. Mm-hmm. They don't have a choice. Some of them don't have a choice. So they come here, and we have to show them empathy. It's not what we say, but it's how we say it.
1: Indeed.
0: But with what's happening in healthcare, with the sort of investment in healthcare, and with the way I would love to see healthcare, it's completely aligned, and the passion is burning. I want to be there. I'm not going to leave Guyana for nothing. Yeah, I'm already older too.
1: It doesn't show.
2: I think it's safe to say that you found your calling.
0: Yeah, I do. I usually tell people that I was inspired to be there, and I used to make jokes when I was 18 years old, and some of my friends remember. I used to tell them, Barnum and Jagan die, and they leave this hospital in the will for me. So I have to make sure everything is all right here. And sometimes the staff would say to me that I behave like I own the hospital, and I would tell them, yes, I owned it.
1: Mm-hmm.
0: I am the chief executive officer. I am responsible for it. And I will treat it as if it was my own business.
1: Mm-hmm.
0: So it's a calling. Healthcare is a calling. Healthcare is not a job. It's an obligation. Healthcare is a public goods. It's for the people. And there's nothing inspired me more. I tell people, look how many people are contractors these days and get rich and driving fancy. I could have turned a contractor too, right?
1: Right.
0: Nah, man. I good. I love the hospital. That's my fourth home.
1: Indeed. Mr. Ramaran, we want to thank you for sharing so much insight regarding what's taking place. The transformation is indeed real at GPHC, and we're excited to see what's next in the 2026 to 2030 chapter. We're definitely looking forward to that. So thanks again for your time.
0: You're welcome.
1: To our audience, thank you as well for joining us. We know that you've learned quite a lot about what's happening at GPHC and the transformation taking place in Guyana's healthcare sector. We look forward to bringing you more insights from leaders across Guyana. So continue to follow us. Same time, same place. See you next week.
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my manager be tripping and stuff, talking about we gotta use water, but I always use some milk and cream for you, cause I think you're kinda sweet. Anyway, you always got on some fly blue suit, and your cufflinks is shining all bright. So what you do?

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I mean, we could just go across the street to the park right here. Wait, hold up. My cell phone breaking.

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1: It's 6 minutes past five, GMT. Welcome to Weekend from the BBC World Service with me, Julian Warwicker. We start in the Democratic Republic of Congo, where the medical charity Médecins Sans Frontières has warned that Ebola is spreading there at a deeply alarming rate. The WHO's Director General, Tedros Adhanom Ghebreyesus, is now in Bunia in Congo at the heart of the Ebola outbreak. His presence is an attempt to highlight the risks posed by the Bundibugyo strain of Ebola, which has already infected 1,000 people and killed more than 200. And then across the Atlantic in Brazil, health authorities have also announced that they may have identified a case in Sao Paulo state in someone who has recently returned from the DRC. Well, the BBC's Emery Makumeno has been travelling with the head of the WHO to Bunia in the eastern DRC, and he's just returned to Kinshasa and is on the line now. Tell us what you saw in Bunia, Emery.
2: Good morning.
1: Good morning.
2: Bunia is a very densely populated city, almost half a million people. And you see activities happening normally on the streets, people just getting about their daily activities. The motorbikers are carrying people. You wouldn't really have a sense that Ebola is circulating in the region or in the city. But when you talk to you attend the meetings that we were, and then you see that there is a mobilization of international partners. You have UN agencies, you have the Congolese government. Two ministers have been deployed there this week, the Minister of Communication and Government Spokesperson, the Minister of Health, and you have quite a number of other aid agencies are mobilizing in Ituri and deploying equipment. So the response is being deployed on the ground, and there's a lot of activities going on in terms of testing, in terms of community engagement plan, and lots going on in terms of means or ways to contain this outbreak.
1: And it is the speed of the spread which seems to be causing particular concern, isn't it?
2: Yes, of course. There has been quite a number of hiccups, starting with late detection of this new or rare strain of Ebola virus. It went on undetected within the communities. They were thinking that this was certainly typhoid fever or malaria, and they couldn't report this Ebola. And when even it was reported, then the authorities did not have the right laboratory tool to confirm whether it was Ebola. The testing that had been done in Bunia was, they were more focusing on another strain, the Zaire one, the more common one, and they had to send the samples in Kinshasa like 2 weeks after, or at least more than 10 days. So delay in detecting, delay in reporting from the community, and then you have this delay 2 weeks into the response. You have this delay of deploying equipment, deploying protective gear, and also the resistance that is there within the communities.
1: Thank you very much for the update, Emery Makumeno, now in Kinshasa, but who has been in Bunia province, where that Ebola outbreak is spreading. Now, hundreds of thousands of women each year are treated with chemotherapy for breast cancer. While it significantly reduces the risk of a cancer recurring, It is a lengthy and difficult process and often involves extremely unpleasant side effects. It can also be expensive for health services to provide it. But in the near future, many breast cancer patients may no longer need to undergo chemotherapy. New research led by University College London has led to a test that can work out whether a woman has the type of cancer that recurs. The scientists behind it believe it could save thousands of women from undergoing chemo in the UK alone. Aileen Pritchard has been diagnosed with breast cancer when she took part in the study.
3: All you have to do is sign a piece of paper, really. There's nothing physical that you have to do because the work is done on the tissue that's already removed. So you just wait after that. For me, I was one of the ones, the results were in the low, medium to low end. And so I didn't have to have chemotherapy, which was the biggest relief I could ever, ever have expected. It was wonderful. I was expecting to have chemotherapy. It could have meant the end of my business. I run a small business with my husband and we had a couple of staff. I just knew it was going to be months of being ill, which meant I couldn't work. And I could just see the future being dreadful. Not just the illness, not just the physical vomiting and all those awful side effects. It was going to just change my life if I had chemotherapy, I felt. So to not have it was wonderful. If there'd been a bottle of champagne when I had that phone call, I promise I would have opened it. It was that much of a celebration. I'm fit and healthy, carry on with my daily life exactly as I had done before. I've had no recurrence whatsoever.
1: Well, Professor Andreas Makris is co-chief investigator of the trial known as Optima and has been involved with the project for 15 years. I spoke to him from Chicago, where his team were presenting their research.
4: This is for the group of women with early breast cancer. The majority of them have a type of cancer called hormone receptor positive. And it's about two-thirds of women have that type of cancer. And traditionally, when they had high risk of recurrence, because either they have many lymph nodes involved or the cancer is large, we have given these women chemotherapy. So for many years, we have been giving chemotherapy for 4 to 6 months to these women. So what we have done is a study where when the women have their surgery, we take a small bit of the tissue from the surgery and we do a test called Prosigna on it, which measures 50 genes in that small sample. And what we've shown is that if women have a low score, and two-thirds of these women have a low score, they get no benefit from chemotherapy. And that's the good news, because it means that in the UK, thousands of women who would otherwise be receiving chemotherapy, they would not need it because they would not benefit from it. But there are other treatments that these women are also having, and they will be having those treatments at an earlier time because they're not having a 4 to 6 months delay while they're having chemotherapy.
1: So this has huge significance in a number of areas, doesn't it? The numbers who could potentially benefit, the side effects that chemotherapy brings that they will no longer experience, the length of time they're treated for. I mean, is there a bad side to this, I'm wondering?
4: And there is a cost to the test, but the cost is small compared to the cost of having 6 months of chemotherapy. So the benefits are, there's benefits to the women because they do not have to go through the chemotherapy. There's a benefit to hospitals that deliver these treatments. They do not have to have all these women come to have chemotherapy to the hospitals. And there's a societal benefit because all the cost of chemotherapy can be used for other treatments. There is really no downside to this. This is a meeting with 30,000 oncologists from around the world, and it's for all cancers. But in breast cancer, this is the key results from this study. And this is a trial that a group of us have been working on for about 15 years. So it's great, actually, at the end of this time that we've shown what we had wanted to, which is that many women can avoid having chemotherapy.
1: You are normally based in the UK, so presumably it's the UK where a certain amount of your focus is in terms of when this could be rolled out. I mean, how quickly could this start to be applied in cases where women have breast cancer?
4: Yep, we have been using these tests and similar other tests for women with lower risk disease. So the facility is there to be able to do it. So it's just a case of extending the doing the test to women at higher risk. But what is required is for a body called NICE in the UK will approve all the new treatments if they're cost effective. That will be looked at by NICE, but we do not expect that this is going to be a lengthy process. I think I don't think it would take more than a few months, and hopefully less.
1: And beyond the UK?
4: There's a lot of interest in the United States for this, and every other country. The Europeans would definitely adopt it, and we're expecting that the rest of the world would also adopt it. We had some other countries take part in the study. Norway, Australia, Thailand also took part in the study. And the implications are the same for everybody. Women with breast cancer are the same, whether they're in America, in Britain or Australia, and the benefits for them are the same.
1: Professor Andreas Makris of University College London speaking to me from an international oncology conference in Chicago, where he was presenting his findings. You're listening to Weekend from the BBC World Service. Now, last Sunday, Russia launched a major strike on the Ukrainian capital, Kyiv, and its surrounding region amidst its four-year war on its neighbour. Ukrainian officials said four people were killed and more than 100 injured. The strikes also damaged an array of civilian infrastructure, from supermarkets and emergency service facilities to universities, cultural sites and museums, including the National Art Museum of Ukraine and the Ukrainian National Chernobyl Museum, both recently renovated. The Chernobyl Museum, dedicated to the 1986 nuclear disaster, has been severely damaged. Ukrainian newspapers are reporting that this has been the largest wave of damage to cultural sites since the Russian invasion. Well, Victoria Voloshina is the head of the communications department at the National Art Museum of Ukraine, and I asked her about the extent of damage to that national museum.
5: Julian, luckily there's no one hurt. If we're speaking about people, and all the collection is okay, but the building is pretty damaged. For example, there is no single window left in the NAMU Museum. The big entrance door is also damaged a lot. The glass part of a ceiling was also hit. We don't know yet whether the construction itself is okay and whether it's safe for us to be there, because the commission evaluating the damages is still working.
1: And you will be closed, obviously, for a significant amount of time so that it can be repaired.
5: Yes, we can say for now that we will be closed all the summer and all the autumn, and we would like to reopen in or before winter, but we cannot say yet.
1: How big a blow is that to people in Kyiv? I mean, one of the things that has struck other people around the world is the resilience of people in Ukraine, and the chance to go and visit something like the National Art Museum is a part of that. People want to lead their lives in as ordinary a way as they can. How big a blow is this?
5: I guess on the night of 24th of May, it was the biggest blow for cultural institutions. It was a bit of shock, because at this time National Art Museum of Ukraine, National Philharmonic of Ukraine, Kyiv Opera, Museum of Chernobyl, Ukrainian House, and several other galleries and universities and heritage sites were damaged all at once, you know, not just one more or two more sites, but a lot of sites at once. That's why we can say that we were shocked at once, people were shocked, and they are writing us, how can we help? Can we help you with maybe some cleaning or some other work? So we are very grateful to people all over Ukraine, Kyiv, and also to our colleagues abroad, because a lot of people from Polish museums, Swedish museums, German museums have written us, how can we help?
1: And is an option to move some of your collection to other big European galleries and cities, at least for a short time, where they can be seen, obviously, by visitors there, but they'll be safe because they're away from the attacks that you're having to put up with?
5: You know, it is our biggest dream and our biggest answer to all the European museums. So you can help, please help us with exhibitions outside Ukraine, because our big project, Modernism in Ukraine, it was touring Europe, all around Europe since 23 to 25th, yeah. And now we don't have any exhibition. We are preparing the exhibition of our religious art for Iceland, and our collection exhibition is now in Lviv. It's just far from Kyiv, far from hot points, but we would like European museums to help us with organizing these exhibitions.
1: Mm. Because in your own museum, I mean, clearly there is a limit to what you can do to keep works of art safe and secure if the building itself is being hit, isn't there?
5: Yes, you know, a big part of our collection was evacuated since 2022, but still we have 40,000 of items in our museum, so we cannot remove everything from our building. That's why we would like to have some guarantees for at least the most valuable part of our collection, you know.
1: And you mentioned some of the other museums and galleries that were hit in these most recent attacks. I believe in the National Chernobyl Museum, quite a lot of exhibits were damaged and some destroyed.
5: 40% of their museum items were destroyed. 40%.
1: 40%.
5: And it's, yeah.
1: So nearly half of what they had on display, telling the story of that extraordinary nuclear accident, that's now gone.
5: Yes. It is. It is, unfortunately. And they are still working on finding something, at least very small, to keep that. For example, I know that yesterday they found toy bear, which was found in Pripyat and was found after those fires. And they were so happy to find at least this tiny toy.
1: And Pripyat was the town right next to Chernobyl, wasn't it?
5: Yeah. Pripyat. It's exactly the epicenter of Chernobyl.
1: So here we are talking about works of art and what you're trying to do to protect them and how other countries are helping. But there you are living amidst all of this. What have the last few days been like for you and people close to you as you suddenly realise the scale of recent Russian attacks?
5: I'm speaking about myself. I was shocked, then I cried a bit, and then I understood that there's no reason just to be in sorrow. And in Monday, when I came to a museum, I saw, you know, like a giant ant house of all the staff of museum, all from the general director to the cleaning manager. They all were working already at 8 a.m. and were cleaning the aftermath of the strike with those tons of glass and dirt. We hadn't much time to be in grief for our museum, because it is a tradition of Ukraine. This hour something was hit. Next hour we are opening and we are working.
1: Victoria Voloshina of the National Art Museum of Ukraine. You're listening to the BBC World Service. A reminder of our main news. The US military says it's killed three people in a strike on another suspected drug trafficking boat in the eastern Pacific. Colombians go to the polls later in a presidential election focused on tackling violence driven by rival armed groups. And several hundred people have been detained by police in Paris as football fans went on the rampage after Paris Saint-Germain's win in the European Champions League. Now, we were talking earlier on in the programme about a breakthrough in the treatment of breast cancer, and we returned to that topic, but from a slightly different point of view. For 18 years, a group of volunteers has given up their time to teach fly fishing to people with breast cancer. The charity is called Fishing for Life, and it aims to help with both physical and mental well-being for people in those circumstances. Jane McCubbin has been to one of their Riverside branches in southwest England.
6: Oh, look, I see the partridge just flew off. Did you see him?
7: For Libby, for Jane, for Heather and Andrew, this is the sound of healing.
8: I'm here in this moment in time, and It's just lovely.
9: Like when you go in the supermarket and you hear that doo, doo, all the time. Reminds you of a hospital, the equipment that they have in hospitals. So those sounds take you back, but you don't get that here.
7: They invited us here to see the power of this place, to let troubles wash away.
10: So it's lift up, cast out.
9: I get peace and separation from all the doctor's appointments.
10: And you just lift. One, two, three,
9: you just want it to go on forever.
7: 18 years ago, Gillian Payne set up Fishing for Life to teach fly fishing to people with breast cancer. Andrew represents the less than 1% of sufferers who are men. He was diagnosed a year ago.
11: You can see the difference in him.
12: Oh, yeah. Yeah. But yeah, totally different now. He wouldn't talk. He'd be sat in a chair. He'd just... There's no point carrying on.
10: Put it through your finger like we did last time.
12: I can see he's not thinking about anything else. And pull from behind. I think Gillian just wanted to give back, and it's amazing. I mean, she provides, you know, all the lunches, and I don't know how many she's set up, but this one's great.
13: The world needs more Gillian.
12: They do.
7: Today there are 10 Fishing for Life groups all over the country, free for anyone with breast cancer.
14: That's the first dropper.
7: Heather is one of the volunteer coaches.
15: Because you are going to catch one.
14: Well, I'm going to do my very best.
7: Heather was a volunteer for almost a decade before she got her own diagnosis.
14: So I phoned Gillian and said, I've become one of the girls. If I can help anyone to catch some fish, that would be great. Enjoying the sunshine in the fresh air, moving their shoulders wherever they've had breast cancer to help the lymphatic, help the muscles get better after surgery, to enjoy it.
16: We're counting on you to net the fish, Reg.
17: Wow, you've got one!
18: Oh, wow, that's my first fish. I've never caught a fish before. Oh, well, thank you. Really exciting, because I normally just catch weed.
19: So I'm sort of halfway through my treatment.
7: Adrian is helping to coach Libby.
20: Is he good?
19: He's rubbish. We've just been tangled ourselves, it wasn't me.
21: We're casting at the same time and we've hooked each other's lines. I'm learning all the time.
7: Adrian first came here as a husband supporting a wife. But when she died, he stayed on as a volunteer to help others on their journey.
21: It was literally a week before Christmas, you know, so 4 months ago. Ish, yeah. This, you know, helps me sort of have a break from thinking about things, yeah.
19: Right, this is the one.
21: You think?
19: This is the one. Yeah.
22: We all get as much out of it, all the volunteers, as much as they do. And when you see the people and how much satisfaction and how it changes their lives, it's...
7: Hundreds have helped here and have been helped, finding peace and hope from the steady concentration of casting a line.
18: Oh, thank you so much. Well done, thank you very much.
9: 3 months ago, I wasn't doing anything, just sitting at home, getting depressed, and this stops that process. All your worries and your troubles seem to just melt away.
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1: 5.30 GMT, this is Weekend from the BBC World Service. Still to come, trying to keep public transport running in a Ukrainian city on the front line of the war. The internet is back on in Iran. What lies behind that decision? And why John Travolta has made a new film about the golden days of flying in the United States. That's all here on Weekend, after the latest world news.
0: BBC News with Fiona MacDonald. The US military says it has carried out another deadly strike on a suspected drug trafficking boat in the Eastern Pacific, killing three men. It's the second such attack in as many days. Critics say the operations raise questions about evidence, accountability and international law. US officials argue the strikes are disrupting cartel operations. Colombians go to the polls later today in a presidential election focused on tackling violence driven by rival armed groups. The current left-wing leader, Gustavo Petro, cannot seek re-election, but the vote's been seen as a key test of his policies. Several hundred people have been detained in Paris as football fans clashed with police after Paris Saint-Germain's win in the European Champions League over Arsenal. Vehicles and businesses were damaged and several police officers injured. Supporters also stormed the Paris Ring Road. Health officials in Sao Paulo State in Brazil say they're investigating a suspected Ebola case. If confirmed, it would be the first case outside Africa in this latest outbreak. The patient, who's from the Democratic Republic of Congo and had recently returned from a trip there, is being kept in isolation. Israel's military says it's expanding into additional areas in southern Lebanon after ground troops crossed the River Litani. Ahead of the troops' move, the Israeli Air Force conducted extensive strikes against Hezbollah targets north of the river. Russia's Nuclear Energy Agency has said a Ukrainian drone has struck Europe's largest nuclear power plant in Russian-occupied eastern Ukraine, causing localised damage. Ukraine denied attacking the Zaporizhia facility. And scientists say they've discovered a new species of fungus growing in Britain, which they believe is having a positive impact on the environment by attacking and destroying an invader.
1: You're listening to the BBC World Service. I'm Julian Warwicker with Weekend, and I have two guests with me for the rest of the programme. They'll be here to offer their perspectives on the news and some of the talking points of the day. Helena von Bismarck is a historian and author, senior associate fellow at the Royal United Services Institute and fellow of the Royal Historical Society. And Helena is joining us from Hamburg in Germany today. Good morning, Helena.
2: Good morning. A pleasure to be on the show again.
1: Thank you very much for coming back. And Patrick Bishop is here with me in the studio in London, military author, journalist and historian. Patrick, welcome. Good morning.
3: Very good to be here.
1: A word of introduction to you both. Helena, remind us about your route into the world of history and the work you do as well at RUSI and the Royal Historical Society. What was the original draw for all of that?
2: Well, I've always been fascinated by history and politics. I grew up in four different countries, none of them Britain. But for some reason, I then fell in love with British history as an undergraduate and have been focusing on that ever since. So for more than 20 years now, which is why I'm very often in London and I used to write about mainly British British imperial history, British foreign policy, Britain in Europe, and now I have a new book coming out which sort of connects

0: So for the last 10 years, I've been doing a lot of more current affairs, and the book is sort of bridging the two, so the past and the present.
1: Right. Well, we will talk Brexit a little more with you later. Patrick, I read, and again, this was a quote about you, that you'd been a foreign correspondent since 1982 and had reported from the front line of almost every major war of our era.
2: Well, that's true up to about Afghanistan, I think, was my cut-off point. I started in the Falklands, which now seems like the Boer War, talking about historical context. yeah, as a young journalist, I was thrown in at the deep end. As an accredited war correspondent, you wore a uniform, you were with the troops, there was no nice hotel to retreat to. You'll know all about that, the kind of the joys of foreign corresponding, when you can have a nice breakfast, set off to the front, come back again, have a nice supper with your comrades, and a convivial evening. That era has long gone, but that was the beginning and the end.
1: And in terms of what you have done since that end, the historian side to you is now emerged, the military author side of you is emerged, with particular reference to the Second World War and British airmen and women in the Second World War.
2: Yeah, it's one of those things that I think we all find that we fall into things more often than we actually set out to do things. So I was brought up in Kent, my father was in the RAF, and so the Second World War and the Battle of Britain in particular were very kind of current. They were when you went up to the local woods, we used to find cartridge cases that had fallen from the dogfighting aircraft. So it was part of growing up. You know, any boy of that era would be and know all the stories of all the air races, etc. And so I had a kind of normal boy's interest in it, and that developed into something more. I actually wrote a novel about the Battle of Britain, which my agent then said, well, why didn't you actually turn it into a book about what it was actually like? And so my approach has always been the experience, the motivations, the character of the combatants, their background. It's kind of, you know, a bit of a mix of sociology and military history and tale-telling.
1: We will talk more about that as well a little later on in the programme. Helena von Bismarck and Patrick Bishop with me throughout the programme. As we turn our attention first in this half hour to events in Ukraine, the latest headline to emerge from that war comes from Russia's nuclear agency, which is saying that a Ukrainian drone has struck Europe's largest nuclear power plant in Russian-occupied eastern Ukraine, causing localised damage. Ukraine has denied attacking the Zaporizhia facility. We'll hear as well later in the programme about another impact of the war, namely what it's meant for some of Ukraine's most significant cultural sites, specifically some key museums in Kyiv. But for the next few minutes, you're going to hear about the struggle to keep public transport operating in the frontline Ukrainian city of Kherson, which has been coming under relentless attacks from Russian drones. This year alone, more than 30 buses have been damaged by those drones, as Vitaly Shevchenko now reports.
3: The municipal bus company in Kherson says the attacks started last year and are getting worse. Since the beginning of this year, three of its workers had been killed and eight wounded.
4: Four bus drivers have told the BBC that Russian drones are now part of their daily reality. All of them have been wounded in recent attacks. Here's Anatoly Dmitrov, who sustained shell shock in a drone strike against his bus earlier this month.
5: All the windows got smashed. I barely made it to the next stop, where there was a shelter. I looked in the mirror and saw blood. I thought, oh, I need to get to the shelter quick, because sometimes they drop a second drone immediately. It's no fun working here. You go to work and you have no idea if you are going to come home.
3: It is easy for the Russians to target Kherson because they're right next to the city, just across the river Dnipro. Anatoly's manager, Rita Dobrinova, says the skies are abuzz with Russian drones.
6: They keep flying all day long. Some are just hovering, waiting. Others are scout drones. They look the driver right in the eye through the windscreen. There is a bus driver who had a bomb dropped literally onto his head. It went through the cabin's roof.
3: The authorities have taken steps to protect bus drivers and their passengers.

0: of the busiest streets are covered with anti-drone nets, and drivers have been given helmets, bulletproof vests and drone detectors. But why do bus drivers in Kherson keep going back to work, despite the lethal danger and even after being wounded? Driver Maxim Dyak explains.
1: We need to get people to their pharmacies and hospitals, children and the elderly, everyone who has stayed here, everyone who still lives here. No one apart from us will do this. We realize that if we abandon these people, no one else will drive them. We work like rats in a cage. We get attacked from every side, but we keep driving.
0: Many of the 65,000 residents still in Kherson do not have cars. Without buses, their lives would be even more difficult.
2: That was Vitaly Shevchenko reporting from Kherson. Patrick, I know you follow this conflict closely, not least via a regular podcast. What's your assessment of where things stand just now?
3: Well, first of all, I'd just like to say it's very moving to hear that determination. You see the best and the worst of humanity in this conflict, and the best is very manifest on the Ukrainian side. And I think that's really one of the big elements in what's happening in the overall situation at the moment, that determination to keep going, which we've got to remember only a year ago people were saying Ukraine was finished, just the sheer weight of numbers, the kind of volume on the Russian side ensured final victory for Putin. That's not the case at all. Now all the commentariat has switched to saying, well, it looks like Ukraine's winning. I don't think Ukraine is winning, but it's certainly not losing, and it has the advantage in many spheres. And so I'm beginning to feel that a very strong glow of optimism about how this might work out.
2: And that determination that you highlighted, I mean, clearly having covered as many conflicts as you have around the world, you do see the good and the awful alongside one another. But is this level of determination that we're seeing in Ukraine something unique to this conflict, do you think?
3: You see it. I've seen it in every conflict I've been in one form or another. I'm thinking of the siege of Sarajevo, where again it seemed to be a hopeless situation. Life went on, not just life, not just grinding through the days, but there was hope always present. There was joy. People took pleasure in little things, you know. So although war is a ghastly business, and the older I get, the more appalling I find it, I never cease to be shocked by what people do to each other. But it also produces these wonderful moments of humanity. Mm. And here we sit in Kherson.
2: Helena, listening to that report from Kherson, as you are in Hamburg, I wonder what your take is on the situation in Ukraine, which, again, I know you follow closely as well.
4: Well, I think what it also shows, apart from what Patrick just said, is just how much the nature of warfare is changing very rapidly and has changed since the beginning of the war, especially the development of drone warfare. And how war is changing has massive implications, not just for Ukraine, but really for the strategic planning of every single European country. So I think it's something important to pay attention to. And as for the resilience of the Ukrainian population, I mean, it is astonishing. We'll talk later about the cultural institutions and how they're being targeted. But I've been reading up on a group of writers in the 1930s, Ukrainian writers. They are called the Executed Renaissance, who are very famous writers. And they were based in Kherson. They lived in a house there. And they were actually, half of them were executed during the Soviet purges for being basically too Ukrainian. So I thought of that when I heard this report this morning.
2: And when you mentioned drone warfare, I mean, we were talking on the programme yesterday about what happened in Romania. And of course, this drone that was knocked off target and a Russian drone that ends up hitting an apartment block. We think it was a Russian drone hitting an apartment block in Eastern Romania. As the level of drone usage grows, those kinds of incidents are bound to grow with that, aren't they?
4: They are. And also, it creates a bit of a fog because it's easier to say, we're not responsible for this. It was just an accident. And then you never know if it was really an accident. And again, when we talk about a NATO country being hit, So the Russians claim it was an accident, and let's hope so. But this also tests the resilience of NATO and the resolve of NATO member states.
2: A thought, Patrick, on the NATO position on this before we move on.
3: Well, it does expose just how complicated the alliance is, and there are all sorts of thresholds that you have to cross before you actually get into a conflict. And I think this shows this. This very much plays to Russia's advantages, because it can be testing, probing the whole time and being pretty sure that there aren't going to be any real consequences. Just a quick point on the report on the alleged Ukrainian strike on the Zaporizhia power station. This has actually been predicted by Ukrainian intelligence. I think we reported it on our podcast Battleground the other day. Ukrainian intelligence is saying that in the absence of any progress on the battlefield, Russia is now looking to try and up the ante with some kind of outrage, like an explosion in Zaporizhia, which they can blame on the Ukrainians. So this is actually fitting into what was predicted by the Ukrainians themselves.
2: It's 5:45 GMT. You're with Weekend from the BBC World Service. Now, last week, for the first time since the end of February, when Iran was attacked by the United States and Israel, Iranians were able to get back online. Internet access had been blocked by the Iranian government. Officials suggested the aim was to prevent surveillance, espionage and cyber attacks. It is one of the longest running national internet shutdowns ever recorded worldwide. Well, here is how a young businesswoman reacted to the news.
5: I'm very happy that the internet is going to be restored, because businesses can get back to normal. I had an online shop for a while and sold products. Definitely it will benefit us. But the only problem is the censorship. If they come up with a good solution and correct solution to this, many problems would be solved.
2: Well, my colleague Siavash Ardalan of BBC Persian TV told me more.
6: Well, it feels like, as a lot of Iranians have described, coming out of a cave. They've just gone through a digital darkness, which lasted 88 days. I think that broke record in history. So when you scroll down through Instagram, which is Iranians' main platform, you see a huge volume of content that is produced. I would basically categorize it in few different groups. One is people putting up images relating to Iran's recent developments. So in January, you had these massive protests and then a government crackdown, which was very deadly and brutal. And then you had an invasion, a war, and the heaviest bombing in the Middle East's history that Iran endured and all the consequences that came with that. So all these images are coming out from the war and the protests, each one enough for itself to just completely turn a country's history around, all compressed within 3 months. So, you know, you're going through all that. Then at the same time, people's expressions of joy at the opening up of the internet. A lot of also businesses and startups relied on Instagram in order to make money and to engage their customers and so on. A lot of those businesses have gone bankrupt. So just people who have lost their livelihoods are just starting to gather the pieces again. And also just this human spirit of trying to make the best of the situation. So even people trying to make a point that under the conditions of war, we've come out of a deadly crackdown and come through bombs and missiles. And look at us, we're in the park, you know, running around and exercising in the morning. We're going to restaurants and cafes and we're dancing and singing. And even though inflation has gone through the roof, but we're still trying to, you know, have our cup of coffee under the sun.
2: I mean, as you hint here, there are so many different levels to this, aren't there? The economic impact you alluded to regarding the businesses that haven't been able to get through this. The psychological impact is enormous.
6: It's huge because many Iranians outside the country and even those inside the country who lived in different places had a hard time contacting each other. The Iranian diaspora is huge. It almost constitutes about 10 to 15% of Iran's population. And they want to get news of their loved ones. So now, after a long period of not being able to talk to them, they get to video call each other and you know, see their parents, see their loved ones on video. So that's a huge thing, and that relieves a bit of the pressure. And also just feeling like, okay, we have better sources of news and information now. Because when the internet was down, really Iran's source of information and news was either the state-run TV or the dissident TV channels, which own had their own agendas. But to get actual news of what's happening was something that Iranians needed to know so could just find, you know, where they stand in this tumultuous world. And that, at least now, is starting to be rectified somewhat.
2: And why do you think the Iranian government now has decided to do this?
6: The Iranian government, as opposed to the deep state, the hardliners, has been trying to do this for a few weeks now. In the very beginning, obviously, the concern was security. Iran, as it was also being attacked by U.S. and Israel kinetically, it was, you know, under huge cyber attacks as well. So it felt like the best way to stop that and also avoid dissidents or, you know, fifth column inside the country to contact each other was to completely cut off the internet. But then after a while, when the ceasefire came along and the bombing stopped, you know, it wasn't so much an issue of security anymore. It was more people making money off of, you know, selling particular privileges to people to go online. If you paid a certain amount of money, then you could go online as opposed to other people who didn't have the money. So it became a, you know, multi-tiered thing. And people start losing faith in that argument that, you know, we have cut this internet off for security reasons. The government has been trying to distance itself from this policy, but eventually, despite very, you know, vociferous opposition by hardliners, the president went through with this and he managed to pull it off and he managed to get the internet back on, even though there's still a lot of rumblings among hardliners. Why did you do this? We're still very much exposed and vulnerable. But trying to keeping up with his promise of listening to people and, you know, restoring internet connectivity, that's what the moderate president did.
2: Siavash Ardalan of BBC Persian Television. Helena, you mentioned a moment ago an aspect of modern warfare. To a degree, this is another, isn't it? What those in power can do regarding how people can find out accurate information and how much they can communicate with one another.
4: Well, absolutely. And I have to say, while, of course, cyber attacks are an element of warfare, I think a very strong motivation here must have been also what we just heard, to make sure that dissidents didn't connect with each other or use the situation to possibly overthrow the government. Let's not forget that when the war started, there was a moment when the American government spoke very openly about regime change. So I think that might have had something to do with it. The other thing I was thinking, hearing the story, is how the Women Life Freedom Movement was largely online and how this really is just another layer of taking away women's ability to connect and to use the limited space they're given anyway to express themselves, to conduct businesses and connect to their families and loved ones and friends.
2: Patrick, you heard the relief of the woman now back in business because she wasn't able to use the internet. Now she can. And also the analysis as to why it happened in the first place. I wonder what you took out of those two conversations.
3: Well, I suppose one is, you know, how integral it is to everyday life, commerce, communication, everything depends on the internet, which create, you know, which is enormously useful, of course, but also creates enormous vulnerabilities, which can then be manipulated both by authority and by those against authority. So fascinating insight into just how central, fundamental it is to our lives.
2: Also, Helena, was the point made as to who eventually decided to switch it back on, the more moderate, in quotes, president seemed to, on this one at least, have final say over something which others within the regime might not have been in favour of.
4: Yes, that's fascinating. And I also wonder if it will stick. I mean, that's a question. I mean, things could change again. There's, I think, something also worse thinking about.
2: Indeed, yes. It's one of those things that can fluctuate almost from day to day, depending on what happens.
4: Exactly.
2: And, of course, we still await developments coming out of Washington and various discussions that are going on with regards to what the Americans are saying about some kind of further peace deal, peace discussions, ceasefire deals that are coming and going at various points. So we will keep an eye on that throughout the day. Now, we turn our attention before the news to a new film, the first ever directed by the Hollywood actor John Travolta. It's just been released by Apple TV. It has the rather unusual title of Propeller One-Way Night Coach. And it's an ode to the so-called golden days of flying in the United States back in the 1960s. Well, John Travolta has been a lifelong aviation enthusiast, and he is a licensed pilot. Tom Brooke went to meet him.
7: In recent days, John Travolta has been back in the spotlight. At the Cannes Film Festival, he received a surprise honorary Palme d'Or, the equivalent of a Lifetime Achievement Award. For the two-time Oscar nominee, who's appeared in some 70 roles, getting the top French accolade was an emotional moment.
8: I just can't believe it. This is beyond the Oscar, really.
7: Travolta became a major box office draw in the 1970s with his starring role in Saturday Night Fever, a defining movie of the disco era. He's also well remembered for his dance moves opposite Uma Thurman in the 1994 crime thriller Pulp Fiction. But now, at the age of 72, he's moved behind the camera for the first time to make his directorial debut.
9: Welcome aboard.
7: His film is called Propeller One-Way Night Coach. Travolta is a lifelong aviation enthusiast, and the new film charts the adventures of a young boy flying with his mother from New York to Los Angeles in the 1960s. The picture is based on a children's short story Travolta wrote in 1997. It draws on some of his childhood experiences.
10: Mom, I don't really like this. Can I have another hot dog?
7: Travolta told me he felt it was a project only he could direct.
8: I think it was connected to the subject matter. Mm-hmm. And this is all my visions, my memories, the schedules, the meals. I did every bit of it to satisfy these memories mm-hmm. of mine. But it's a passion for me. So could I find another piece of material that would live up to my passion? I don't know.
7: But this film is far from being a major cinematic exercise. It's only 1 hour long. Some critics, in the wake of its world premiere at the Cannes Film Festival, expressed a bit of disappointment, among them Nicholas Barber.
11: So it's a lovely exercise in nostalgia, but it's so slight, really. You kind of wonder whether it would have got made if it hadn't had a big name like John Travolta behind it.
8: The voice over the PA system seems so sophisticated.
7: Travolta's narration can be heard throughout the film. He makes a brief on-screen appearance towards the end. The world premiere certainly made clear just how much John Travolta is still revered as a cinema icon after 50 years in the business. But John Travolta isn't preoccupied with his past successes.
12: How much do you dwell on your successes from the past, or do you think about the future moving forward?
8: I don't think you have time to dwell on the past. You mostly dwell on the future, I find. You know, I have three films in the can. This just premiered. We're promoting this. I just got this Palme d'Or. Mm-hmm. I have three films that are offered that I probably will do at least two of them. What are you going to think about in the past? You know, mm-hmm. You just want to make your creating future to have a past that you like.
10: Fantastic.
7: Propeller One-Way Night Coach will reach global audiences this week by way of Apple TV. For generations who've grown up with Travolta, it's not going to outshine his earlier on-screen achievements, but it's certainly a diverting entertainment that has charm and may well bring delight.
2: That was Tom Brooke reporting. As he says, the film is called Propeller One-Way Night Coach, and it's the first ever directed by the Hollywood actor John Travolta. You're listening to Weekend from the BBC World Service. My guests are Helena von Bismarck and Patrick Bishop, who are with me throughout the programme. More to come from them in our next hour. Before that,
13: hello everyone, welcome to More or Less from the BBC World Service, with a programme that looks at the numbers known, the numbers unknown, and a known unknown number of numbers. And I'm Tim Harford. On the 17th of May, the World Health Organization declared that a new outbreak of the Ebola virus in the Democratic Republic of the Congo was an international emergency. Ebola virus is an extremely nasty viral disease with a high death rate. But despite the severity, little is known about the number of infections in this current outbreak, in part because this particular species of Ebola is a rare one. Loyal listener Richard Ellis got in touch after reading a BBC News article that said modelling by the MRC Centre for Global Infectious Disease Analysis suggested there had been a significant under-detection of Ebola cases. They stated the true number could be over 1,000. Richard was curious about how they came to these numbers.
9: I'd love to understand more about how this kind of disease modelling works. I mean, how do researchers estimate the number of unreported cases, and how reliable are these models likely to be in practice? I'm also curious about what it means if the true number of cases is already much higher than reported.
13: To answer Richard's questions, we spoke to Dr. Ruth McCabe. She's an infectious disease epidemiologist at Imperial College London, and she worked on the modelling behind those estimates. Let's start with what we know.
14: Ebola is an incredibly serious disease. It's what we would call a viral hemorrhagic fever. It typically has quite a high mortality, and it spreads between contact with bodily fluids from an infected person.
13: Bodily fluids including sweat, saliva and blood.
14: So one of the ways in which it can transmit, for example, is if there's not sort of strict infection prevention measures in hospitals. So, for example, if bed sheets aren't changed between patients, that is one way in which Ebola could be transmitted.
13: There are 6 species of Ebola virus, 4 of which can infect humans. Only one has a vaccine available. This species does not.
14: This outbreak of Ebola that we're seeing just now is caused by the Bundibugyo species of Ebola. There have only been 2 outbreaks of this recorded previously, and it is different to the species that caused the very large outbreak in West Africa in 2014 to 2016.
13: Like all species of Ebola, the Bundibugyo species is zoonotic, meaning it comes from animals. It's primarily found in fruit bats and can jump between animals and humans in so-called spillover events, where a human comes into contact with the infected animal's blood, urine or flesh.
14: One of the most notable things about this current outbreak is the size that it had gotten to by the time that alert had been signalled. It was approximately 60 suspected deaths and 200 suspected cases when this was then signalled into the wider community. That's quite large. And if you look at that in comparison to other outbreaks of Ebola, this is sort of one of the largest outbreaks that there have been at the point of detection.
13: This may be because in a country such as the Democratic Republic of the Congo, the east of which is currently suffering from violent conflict and which is very poor, detecting diseases can be difficult.
14: So in terms of definitive numbers of infections, that's already incredibly difficult to be actively counted in the data. So, for example, seeking healthcare, receiving healthcare, having that positive test, which obviously can be logistically challenging, especially in an area in the eastern DRC.
13: This is about as much as we know. We're now stepping into the land of known unknowns, and this is where the modelling comes in. Researchers work backwards, using the data from the 2 previous outbreaks. If they know how deadly a disease tends to be and how many people died, they can estimate how many people must have been infected.
14: Based on the previous 2 outbreaks that we have seen of this Bundibugyo species, the case fatality ratio is around 33%, with sort of broad range of uncertainty there between 26 and 40%. So it is a severe disease.
13: So if you know that 60 people have died from Ebola, you can estimate that around 200 people must have been infected. But how many people might have been infected who aren't showing symptoms?
14: Now, what we learned in the previous 2 outbreaks is that the incubation period was between 6 and 7 days. There's a time delay between becoming infected and passing away.
13: People will typically not die for days or even weeks after they're infected. This introduces a delay in reporting.
14: So we have to account for that in our modelling as well.
13: Since the alert reached the international community, the number of infections has exploded. However, this might not mean that transmission is rapidly increasing.
14: We don't actually know how quickly this outbreak is growing right now. one of the reasons for that is because of the sort of increased surveillance activities, the increased response activities. That means that as the data are coming into us, it's quite difficult to know if the changes in the numbers that we're seeing are indeed just because of how the virus is spreading compared to how it is being reported and how it's being picked up in the numbers.
13: So the team are constantly checking data against previous outbreaks and new information coming in.
14: We're using independent pieces of data to essentially piece together what is happening in terms of the total outbreak size.
13: Since the outbreak, neighbouring Uganda has identified 3 cases. This gave the team another piece of data.
14: We have then looked at the border crossings between Uganda and between the DRC and then essentially used that to generate a probability that a case would travel, which we could then work back to get at how big of an outbreak would we need to have seen for it to be plausible that there are 3 cases exported into Uganda.
13: Our listener is curious, if it's all been underestimated before, what does that mean going forward?
14: So this is a really rapidly evolving situation. The numbers are changing every single day, and that means that the estimates that we are producing are going out of date incredibly quickly. At the time of recording, bringing together those pieces of data that we do have, it suggests that as of the 22nd of May, there was between 950 to 1600 cases of the Bundibugyo species of Ebola in the eastern DRC. And that is in comparison to around 870 suspected cases at that day. So this is really important in terms of informing the response just now. It signals about the level of case detection that has to be undertaken, that's currently being undertaken in the affected regions. It then signals the resources required to then follow up with all of their contacts. As well, it informs the provisions for healthcare that are required, how many beds might be needed, essentially, how many staff are then going to be required so bravely to care for these patients, and what is like the personal protective equipment needed then to ensure that they are safe. All of these sorts of logistical things can help to be informed by these sorts of numbers.
13: Despite all of the work being done by Ruth and the team, there are still a lot of unknowns. We can make an educated guess at the number of people per infected group who may die, but we currently don't know how many people are infected or how many are coming into contact with infected people. One of the difficulties is that people are most infectious at the time of their death, and if the family doesn't know or chooses not to report that they died of Ebola, the disease can fly under the radar. Each Ebola death can lead to many more infections.
14: There's a lot of uncertainty surrounding those numbers. That's not necessarily a weakness. That's just a, you know, reflection of the situation that is ongoing just now. There's other assumptions that we need to know about how quickly the outbreak is growing, and we just don't know that yet.
13: That's all we have time for this week.
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Guyana and Barbados are taking a bold step toward deeper regional integration. With a new agreement that will allow citizens to use their electronic ID cards for passport-free travel between the two countries. On Monday, Prime Minister of Barbados Mia Mottley entered Guyana using only her national electronic ID card. Mottley was here to join President Dr. Mohamed Irfan Ali in celebrating Guyana's 60th independence.

0: that this opportunity permanently so, not in the way that it was done from the single domestic space for Cricket World Cup, but permanently so, should be the gift that all Guyanese and all Bajans remember as a 60th anniversary gift to the two countries. And we trust and pray that others will follow and others will work with us to expand the category of CARICOM citizens who can benefit from this.
1: The initiative will allow approved travelers to move between the two countries without using a passport, making travel easier and faster. Prime Minister Motley said the system is expected to expand in the future to include smartphone-linked travel technology. Minister of Public Service, Government Efficiency and Implementation, Zulfikar Ali, said the initiative supports government efficiency and national security.
2: The EID card is being used as one of the most reputable and internationally recognized card and systems that we are adopting here in Guyana. Actually, we are one of the countries that are leading this initiative in the Caribbean as well, thanks to the President and his vision of having efficiency in government and security being one of the highest emphasis across the boards in our country.
1: The electronic ID system is also expected to improve access to banking, immigration and government services, with plans to expand the
3: partnership. As Guyana prepares to celebrate 60 years of being an independent nation, our national songs continue to echo the story of who we are. Ms. Marlin, can you just share with me, you know, the importance or more so the significance of having separate competitions for the lyrics of the song and the music before independence in 1966?
4: Well, before independence, there was need to get the lyrics for the anthem. The lyrics was, there was a competition, and there were many entries to the competition, and the person who won the lyrics was the Reverend Luker. He was a priest at All Saints in New Amsterdam. Mr. Potter wrote a lot of our songs, which we will probably hear about later on, but the most important one was the national anthem. And he wrote the music for that, and it was learned by various school children before it was performed on the night when we became independent.
3: What is it that, you know, would have inspired Mr. Luker to write Guyana's anthem?
4: He wrote the lyrics while he was on the boat crossing the Burbage River. Yeah. And if you notice in the lines of the anthem, you will hear him talking about the rivers and all the fauna and flora of Guyana in the composition of his lyrics.
3: Each verse in the national anthem tells a story. Miss Marlin, can you just break down the meaning of these verses?
4: The first verse of the anthem talks about our geographic and climatic features of Guyana. The second verse gives a history of our ancestors who worked here either as slaves or indentured laborers. The third verse tells us about being the heirs and inheritors of all those struggles that they went through, or the slaves, the indentured laborers who came to Guyana. And finally, the fourth verse urges us to pledge our love and give our service to this great land of ours.

0: daughter's rendition won the competition, which is the one we sing today. The other two compositions, they told them that this was so nice, they must go back and write words for it.
1: Yeah.
0: So we got two other

0: sun.
1: Why is it important that the second verse reflects the history of slavery and indentureship?
2: I think that's very important because remember, the slaves came and they worked for hundreds of years on the plantations. They worked, they toiled, and the conditions weren't all that good. And then after they worked for so many years, emancipation came on, but the work still had to go on. So that's where they tried to bring the Indian workers from India, and they came and they worked also on the plantation.
1: Yeah.
2: And I think they worked together, because in my readings, I saw that in Victoria Village, both parties, Indians and Africans, lived together and worked together. So that's important. That's where our living together as a nation began.
3: Welcome to the President's Diary, capturing the ongoing work and leadership of His Excellency, President Dr. Mohamed Irfan Ali.
4: President Ali and First Lady Aria Ali joined the leadership of the Guyana Bank for Trade and Industry at its 190th anniversary dinner at the Guyana Marriott Hotel in Georgetown. Founded in 1836 as Colonial Bank, the institution remains one of Guyana's oldest and most trusted financial partners, continuing to play a vital role in shaping the country's financial landscape. The head of state hosted the signing of a declaration of intent between the governments of Guyana and the United Nations, advancing UN participation in the Global Biodiversity Alliance. Signed by Minister of Parliamentary Affairs and Governance, Gilda Shira, and UN Resident Coordinator Jean Kamau, the agreement strengthens cooperation on biodiversity conservation, climate resilience, and sustainable development.
5: Humanity is waging a war on nature. This is suicidal. Those were the stark words of Antonio Guterres, warning that biodiversity is collapsing at a rate unprecedented in human history, with up to 1 million species now at risk of extinction. The rapid loss of the world's biodiversity is a direct threat to food security, water systems, public health, and the global economy.
4: The Guyanese leader says Guyana is building a modern and dynamic economy that will create opportunities for citizens and regional investors alike. Speaking at the Ansa Makaul Growing with Guyana networking event, the president highlighted the importance of stronger business partnerships, networking, and regional investment. President Dr. Mohamed Irfan Ali held bilateral talks with Singapore's Foreign Minister Dr. Vivian Balakrishnan to strengthen cooperation in energy. Discussions were focused on climate action, AI and digitalization, and food security, while also encouraging Singapore to join the Global Biodiversity Alliance. On Wednesday, President Irfan Ali received an update from King's Foundation on the Georgetown Beautification and Revitalization Project. He was also briefed on other climate and sustainable urban development initiatives aligned with the Low Carbon Development Strategy 2030. The head of state recently met with Naji Kodi, CEO of ATN International, parent company of One Communication, during his introductory visit to Guyana. Kodi reaffirmed the company's commitment to investing in Guyana's communications infrastructure and enhancing its systems. The president on Friday launched Eldorado Reimagined, Guyana's national gold and jewelry brand, declaring that the initiative marks a major step towards transforming the country from a producer of raw gold into a globally recognized creator of premium jewelry and luxury products.
6: This is Starting Point, a podcast that tracks Guyana's unprecedented growth from all vantage points. Join your hosts, Kiana Wilberg and Fariza Hanif, as they dive deep into the heart of topical issues.
7: Hi there. Welcome to this week's episode of Starting Point. I am your host, Kiana Wilberg. Our guest today is one of the youngest Guyanese to serve as a regional executive officer representing a new generation of leadership. He served as chair of the Central Georgetown Progressive Youth Arm and head of the due diligence at the Guyana Securities Council, bringing with him a strong background in a number of areas. And let me just let you know a few of those: financial market regulation, anti-money laundering, compliance, due diligence, and institutional oversight. He is none other than Juan Edgell Jr., Regional Executive Officer for Region 4. Mr. Edgell, welcome to Starting Point.
0: Thank you, Keanu. It's my pleasure to be here, and special greetings to your viewership, and thanks for having me.
7: Yes, it's a pleasure. And I want to, of course, unpack many of the things that you will be bringing to this new role as REO. But before we get into that, many Guyanese are wondering, who is Juan Edgell before this posting? So tell us a little bit about what were some of the roles you've held before and your professional journey.
0: Okay, Keanu. Well, you did say some of it in your introduction.
7: Yes.
0: But I did serve as heading up the due diligence department at the Guyana Securities Council, where I served as the due diligence officer, but also as a market surveillance officer.
7: Okay.
0: That's because the Guyana Securities Council supervises the Guyana Stock Exchange, actually. So I would conduct due diligence and also do market surveillance for the Guyana Stock Exchange, but also anything securities related to the off-platform trading as well. So that's what I did primarily at the Guyana Securities Council. The GSC, or the council as they may be called, has two roles. It has a primary mandate, which is to ensure the orderly growth of the capital market. Mm-hmm. But it also serves in a secondary mandate as a supervisory authority under the AML-CFT Act. It's a supervisory authority. So the work that I would have done would have straddled two sectors, so to speak, because we would have done AML-CFT examinations for market participants and so on and so forth. So at any given time, the role was a dual role, if you can put it like that.
7: Okay.
0: But before the council, and I joined the council in 2022, so it was just until, I would say a week or so ago, I was serving at the council. But prior to that, I was working along with now His Excellency Ambassador Samuel Hines. He, as we know, is the Guyana Ambassador to the United States there in Washington. And I did receive a nice message from him when I became REO. He give me some good guidance, but let's carry along.
7: That's good. That's good.
0: So I served as his special assistant. Mm-hmm. He would have asked me to join him in 2018. I believe it was in November, but I worked along very closely with him. I think I would have gained a lot of experience with him, and the books that he gave me to read, the history of Chetty Jagan, learning. Reading about it in the books, the Weston Trial and the other books, is one thing. But hearing from someone who would have been alongside Chetty Jagan and who would have been beside him making decisions, he explained to me how he was asked to serve, the challenges that they had during those early days when they got into office in 92, and the many things that they would have overcome as a PPP government, and the challenges and just building from the ground up. He shared with me how GPL came into being, how they had to start from basically nothing, and how this country was grown because of the policies and the, you know, the vision of Chetty Jagan. So that's what I did from 2018 to just about 2022. I worked with Ambassador Hines. But apart from that, I would have served on the scholarship board at the Ministry of Public Service, now Government Efficiency and Implementation. Back then it was just Ministry of Public Service. We would have done evaluations, awarding scholarships to a number of people. That was before, of course, University of Guyana was completely free. We would offer scholarships, invite persons in, and we would give scholarships out. Apart from that, I was also a director on the South Rheinveld Secondary School. We had a chairman, vice chairman. I was on that board as well, where we basically give policy direction to the entire school. They're working along with the PTA, ensuring that the children, you know, they were able to get full education and able to get the full access to different things. We did a number of rollout programs working along with the Ministry of Education. So that was fun to do. Yeah, so I think here we are. Apart from that, before the now National Youth Parliament, as we know, that falls under the Parliament, we had another version of Youth Parliament that used to be about 2011 to about 2014. I was on the executive committee for that Youth Parliament. It used to be called, I think, Guyana. But that was headed up by now Minister McCoy. We used to go around the country inviting persons in to join the Youth Parliament, where we had interactions, and it was just a beautiful journey, allowing young people to have a voice, to have a platform where they can talk about the issues, the things that bother them, and we took notes. And of course, we would give a report back to the Office of the President. So those are just some of the things that I would have done prior to this.
7: I think
0: to this
7: anyone,
0: role in public service.
7: I think anyone listening would have a clear understanding that your background is quite multifaceted. You had a taste of education, the financial markets. You had a very good understanding, I would say, of policy making and being close to the movers and shakers of this country. Yes. And you also had a very early understanding of what it means to serve. With all of that you've been exposed to, how do you think it prepared you for this new post?
0: Well, I think it definitely prepared me. I believe that public service is one of the most, I would say, dynamic, one of the most humbling things that you can do as a person. It's to serve others. And I believe that service to people is service to God. And I don't see leadership as something you do to get a title, something you do to just get a position, but it's to serve. Simply, those other roles, I would have provided service, but now in this new role, it's simply an opportunity to provide a higher service or more service to people. So the questions have to be, how can I better serve people now? Or how can I grow our delivery of services? How can I make it better, more efficient? How can we make people feel more at ease with the issues that affect them? So I believe that serving at those levels, it was always about ensuring that you stay connected to the people. And now, even more of a responsibility it is to stay connected to people on the ground.
7: So when you got the call to take up this position, what came to mind? Recount that moment for us.
0: The first thing I thought about was service. I felt honored to receive the call to serve in this role. But I said to myself, now it's time to serve at a higher level, right? I didn't feel any sense of pride or anything like that, but I was happy. I was elated to be asked to serve because this government has a clear vision. President Irfan Ali has a very clear vision of where he wants this country to go. And following politics throughout the years, and now he's serving another term. During the previous term, they would have said that this term is now about communities, it's about people, it's about families, it's about ensuring that communities experience transformation. We would have had a lot of big projects in his first term. But now I think he wants to make it more about delivery and people-centered and service orientation, development. And so I thought about the communities. I'm from Commons Lodge, and I thought about my community. You know, how can I now serve these people here? Because they would have brought up issues all the time. You know, they know you from the communities. I go around sharing kites and so on. At Christmas time, you know, we have a little party and stuff. So I thought about how can we now give out that service in a higher way. And I felt honored to serve. Honestly, I felt honored. I still feel honored to serve right now. That's the feeling that I have.
7: So now that you are a few days on the job,
0: just
7: a few days on the job, what did that orientation look like? What was your game plan going in?
0: Okay. Well, the first day that we got there, I was greeted by our regional chairman, Clemsford Belgrave, our regional vice chairman, Mr. Dioraj Nott, and my DREO, other heads of programs, and so on and so forth. A few regional councillors were there, and so on. So the game plan going in, I thought about three pillars that I wanted the regional administration of Region 4 to stand on. And that was, and I mentioned it before, being people-centered, being service-oriented, and being development-focused. I thought about what I would say to these program heads as I'm heading in, and this is exactly what I said to them. I said, anything that improves the well-being and the welfare of people, we will pursue it aggressively. Anything that does the opposite, we will go in the other direction. We're not going to go ahead with that. So once you are bringing to me a direction, a program, a policy, a project that will steer students, teachers, healthcare workers, nurses, doctors, pharmacists, community, the community in a better direction, we're going to pursue it, right? Ensuring, of course, we follow the law. And that is what I thought about. So those three pillars, I laid it down very clearly for them. And they know that this is what I want us to go. This is the direction that I want us to go. Of course, it's in keeping with the vision of His Excellency President Ali, who said that he wants us to be people-focused and have an aggressive approach towards ensuring that we're delivering for people at a faster rate, at a more efficient rate. Mm-hmm. That's what I would say to that.
7: So given your background in financial market regulation, anti-money laundering, compliance, due diligence, institutional oversight, you're bringing a lot in terms of systems and standards to this role. What can we expect? And when I say what we can expect, what are specifically three red flags that you will ensure will not be present?
0: Okay, red flags.
7: Yes.
0: Well, to start, the regional administration and government in general, we're bounded by laws and regulations, right? So we will have very strong direction from the Fiscal Management and Accountabilities Act, which manages how public finances should be spent and how it should be managed. We will be looking at the Procurement Act, which is an important one, and ensuring that we're following the regulations of the Procurement Act. I won't have any single alteration or any variation from that act. We're going to follow it to the T, the Procurement Act. We have to ensure that we are following the systems, the thresholds, ensuring that the processes and the order of things are done in the correct way. So we're going to look at the Procurement Act. We're going to be guided by the FMAA. We're also, you know, governed by the Local Democratic Organs Act, which basically, because as ARIOR, the accounting officer for Region 4, there is a council in place, the RDC, the Regional Democratic Council, of which I would be serving as the clerk of that council. So they would make certain policy decisions and give certain policy directions to me as the clerk, and that act will tell me exactly how I have to carry out the execution. Yes, of course, they make a decision, but I have to ensure that it's being done according to the law. Apart from that, of course, we will look at the Audit Act. We have to ensure that one thing that I did, I read all, 5 years, I read the Auditor General's report. 5 years prior to 2026, I looked at all of the recommendations. I looked at all of the red flags that the region was consistently flagged for, the deficiencies that were in that specific report. So that is what I'll be guided by, ensuring we give effort in correcting the recommendations of the Auditor General and what he would have recommended that the region does better. So we'll be looking at that, and of course we'll be guided by the Audit Act. Apart from that, the Constitution, that's our roof. We have to be protected by our Constitution. So ensuring that we respect the rights and privileges of every single Guyanese citizen, especially here in Region 4, ensuring that the Constitution guides us by everything that we do, ensuring that all Guyanese are served, irrespective of race, irrespective of religion, irrespective of which community they might be from, We're going to ensure that every single Guyanese, every single household, every single community in Region 4 is served. That's what we'll be guided by.
7: That's an impressive plan. But what can you tell us about your first 100 days? What will that look like?
0: Well, Kiana, I will not give a 100-day plan. There was a government before who would have had a 100-day plan, and I think that they accomplished nothing in those 100 days. But I can tell you what you can expect going forward. You can expect us to be on the ground. You can expect us to

0: 10-day worker program. And I said to him, do we have a vacancy for this woman? He said, yes, we have lots of vacancies. So immediately I hired her right away. I sent her downstairs and she was hired on the spot. Here in Region 4, we have less than 1,000 workers, 10-day workers, and we have vacancies. So I would move to immediately hire people, ensuring that they have the proper composure, ensuring that they have they meet the standards mm-hmm. to be hired. Mm-hmm. And we will work along with them. We will work along with them, ensuring that if they have an issue or they have some kind of challenge, we put them in a place where they can properly serve the community, ensuring that we maximize on our resources. So that's what you can expect. As the issues come, we're going to lay it down, and we're going to ensure that we're targeting the issues that people have. You know, the four main programs on the regional administration and finance, whether it's education, health, public works, agriculture, I've met with the program heads. I've met with my regional engineer. We've had to sit down. Going forward this week and in the next week, we'll have more meetings. We'll look at all of the projects that we need to pursue. We'll be looking at how we can fast track delivery. Before I got there, the region would have awarded over 100 projects on the East Coast, East Bank, and Highway. So I've had them giving me progress reports and updates on what we need to look at, if there are any signs of issues that we have to address right away. So as of yesterday, I had no delayed projects. They gave me the report. I had no delayed projects. But I want the work to go at a faster rate, and that is what we'll be talking about. So whether it's education, health, public works, agriculture, we'll be looking and seeing how we can deliver at a faster pace and how we can get these projects rolling out into the region.
1: So you're ensuring strict accountability for these projects?
0: Yes, I am. Yes, okay. I am. And yes, we will, with the proper guidance and mm-hmm. following the law. Yes, we will.
1: And how crucial is visibility for you? Because you noted the example of a group of people coming to visit you from
0: yes.
1: Buxton. And sometimes it's that connection that people
0: yes.
1: need. They need to be acquainted yeah. with who their REOs are and how those persons can serve them. And is that something that you are going to target in your term?
0: Yes, for sure. We will be out in the communities. I do plan to have a public day as well mm-hmm. into the near future. But we'll be in the fields, visiting the communities, every single community, whether they want to write letters, inviting me into the community for a community meeting, or we ask them to come into the community to do outreach, doing walkabouts, ensuring that one of the things I did this week was to ensure that the telephone was working. And
1: good initiative.
0: Yes. I hear about these complaints all the time. And one of the things I did, I researched the Regional Democratic Council Region 4, and I saw that there were a number of reviews, and most of the reviews said, can't get through to these numbers. Nobody picks up the phone. These are just some of the reviews on Google, right? So one of the things I did was to ensure that the telephone is working. So I changed the old number to the new number now on the Facebook page. And I said to the office, I said, I'm going to call this number now, and I'm going to see if I get through. And I said, periodically, I'll be calling to see if I can get through to this number. And I'll see if the engineering department is picking up, if the registry is picking up. I'll see if accounts picks up. And if they're not picking up, they have to tell me why they're not picking up the phone. I said, I don't want to have any complaints about people calling the RDC and they can't get through, because that means that they have to leave home, maybe visit, some office is not there, when a telephone call can easily fix that.
1: So they have to be responsive.
0: They have to be responsive, mm-hmm. not just the REO or the
1: yes.
0: REO's office, but all of the departments, all of the mm-hmm. program heads. We all have to ensure that we're being responsive, we're being diligent towards people, towards all of our people. That's what we have to do. That's the assignment we have right now.
1: I want to talk mm-hmm. about leadership now.
0: Sure.
1: You're one of the youngest REOs in Guyana's history. And this is
0: yeah.
1: more than a personal achievement.
0: Yeah.
1: Do you see it as a statement about the space now being created for young people in national leadership?
0: Kiana, that's a great question. And I would say yes. Prior to my appointment, the president would have made several youth appointments.

0: appointments to his cabinet. The Honorable Kioma Griffith, Honorable Sarah Brown, Honorable Vikash Ramkisoon, along with a number of other appointments, PSs, Director Generals, all the rest of parliamentary secretaries, he would have made a number of youth appointments. I think it shows that President Ali, Vice President Barjagdeo, the PPPC party and government, they value young people. They just don't talk about youth leadership. They show youth leadership. They give you the mantle, they give you the direction, and they expect execution. But I think it just goes to show that even historically, this has always been the position of the PPPC. Barjagdeo, Honorable Barjagdeo, he became president in his 30s, right? President Irfan Ali, he was a minister holding two key positions recently before he became president, but he became appointed a minister, I believe, in his 30s as well. Honorable Priya Manik Chan, minister in her, I think, 20s. I think it was late 20s or early 30s. Forgive me. But it is always, they have always shown that they believe in youth leadership, and they are not afraid. I'll repeat that. They are not afraid to give authority, to give position to young people, to take the mantle and lead. And it's especially important now as we are in this period in our history that youths are allowed to partake in Guyana's development.
1: Yes.
0: We are now one of the fastest growing, if not the fastest growing economy in the world. We have vast oil resources, oil and gas resources, which we are converting for Guyana's benefit. And the future ahead of us is a bright one. The future ahead of us is great. I always say that Guyana's best years are now ahead of us. We do have to look to the past to learn from those mistakes. We do have to pay homage to the many men and women who would have served this country to bring us to the period of where we are now. But in terms of youth leadership, this generation is what will take Guyana forward. And the next 60 years has to be better than the last 60 years. So that's what we have to work towards, essentially.
1: I'm happy you spoke about the importance of young people stepping up and taking advantage of the opportunities that we have before us. But equally important in all of that is the mindset that we will take along that journey. With that in mind, what kind of mindset must young people develop if they want to be active participants as opposed to observers in Guyana's development?
0: Okay. Well, the first mindset to have is that this country belongs to me. Not this country belongs to you, or this country belongs to she or he or they, but this is my country, patriotism. I have to serve this country. I want to make sure that our country is clean, our country is green, our country is beautiful, our country is growing. Every young person has to have the mindset that this belongs to me. You see, if this pen belongs to me, I am going to ensure that I'm doing everything to ensure that it's not being broken, it's not being spilled, it's not being discarded of. But if I say this is Kiana's pen, I'm not going to...
1: That's Kiana's business.
0: This is Kiana's business.
1: Yes.
0: Kiana, you take care of this.
1: Yes.
0: It has nothing to do with me.
1: Mm-hmm.
0: So you don't care about how if it's preserved, if it's left here after we leave the program, where it goes, what happens to it, if it's cleaned, if it's not. But if every young person develops a mindset that Guyana belongs to me, this is my country, I have to represent it, and I love young people who represent Guyana. It always warms my heart, whether they're singing, dancing, going out there on the track and field, doing weightlifting, going to represent us at a conference, whatever it is. I am always elated in my heart to see young people representing Guyana, because this is the mindset that will allow this country to grow and to propel further. With our tourism, people will continue to come to Guyana, but it will come at a faster rate if Guyanese love Guyana more. Guyanese have to love Guyana. We can't just allow the tourists to love Guyana. Say, oh, they come and they're seeing the Kaieteur Falls, they're seeing, you know, all of the St. George's Cathedral, they're going to the gardens, they're seeing this, they're seeing the wonderful spaces, they're going to the Rupa Nui, and they're posting all the wonderful things about our country. But we who are living here, you know, we have to also adopt that position as my country is beautiful. Come visit us. You know, let me work towards the development of Guyana. So that's the mindset I would think it. So I would encourage young people, develop the skills. Develop the skills that are needed. Guyana's oil and gas economy is booming. We need new skills. There's going to be a demand for new skills, for new types of work, for more innovation.
1: Yes.
0: The next thing is to maintain integrity. I had a call from someone who would have seen when I became the REO, and he said something to me. He said, one, just ensure that you maintain your integrity, because your integrity is your identity. And I would say that to all young people who are looking, ensure that you maintain your integrity. The next thing is to embrace innovation. We are digitizing government right now, as you may have known. There are a number of initiatives that are being rolled out by the Ministry of Public Service, Government Efficiency and Implementation. Also in collaboration with other ministries and other agencies. We are going ahead with digitizing. So I would say to young people, ensure that you're embracing the innovation, right? The creativity and the skills that are needed now for the next cycle and the next boom that Guyana is about to go into. We need to ensure that innovation. Yes, there may be historical ways that we look at an issue, historical ways that may have worked in a particular area. But now we can come up with creative ideas and more innovations as how we can achieve those things in a quicker, more reliable way, right? And the next thing is to create value. Ensure that we're creating value, not just learning or becoming educated, but ensuring that we are putting out value from the things that we are learning. They have to become a bit bold, a bit fearless, right? And I think government is creating the space for that. So young people have to become a bit fearless, a bit bold. Don't be afraid to make mistakes, right? Mistakes may happen, but be fearless. We have the space now to do it, right? And we just have to ensure that we're having that mindset of service as well. As we talked briefly about Guyana's boom and the oil and gas economy, and this oil resource is a blessing. I'll say it again, this oil resource is a blessing to Guyana. However, Guyana's best resource will always remain its people, and that's what we have to remember. Despite whatever we may earn, whatever we are doing offshore, onshore, we have to ensure that we remember that Guyana's best resource is our people.
1: Indeed.
0: Is our people.
1: As we wrap up, we are just a few days away from our 60th independence anniversary. What do you believe is the most important assignment before this generation as we reflect on that milestone?
0: Yes. Well, the most important assignment that we have going forward, I think it is to ensure that we get governance, productivity, and national pride correct. We have to ensure that our institutions, our people, that they are getting the best benefit from our institutions. We have to ensure that education, policy, justice, and equity, and religion, we have to ensure that all these things are working together, right? Education can't be working without policy, and justice can be working without equity, right? And we have to ensure, because Guyana, we're a religious country. We have a number of our people, they have a faith that they believe in.
1: Yes.
0: So our belief systems, we have to ensure that they're all working together. That's why we have to continue to ensure that consultations take place with the different stakeholders, right, in the communities. This is not just government alone running the entire country, but we have to ensure that the private sector, public servants, the community, they're all involved, the religious community, social communities, the social groups. We have to ensure that they're all coming together as one and uniting with a vision of how we can take Guyana forward. So this is the position. This generation, we have to get those things right. It's very important that we get those things right to ensure that the wheel of development continues going, right? That's indeed what I would say.
1: Indeed. Yeah. Now, one of the things we do for season three is our previous guests. they leave a question for the next person without having any idea who that might be. And our last guest was Minister within the Ministry of Culture, Youth and Sport, Stephen Jacobs.
0: Yes, Stephen Jacobs.
1: Okay. Here's his question for you.
0: Oh, boy.
1: What would you say is one of the most impactful development projects over the last 5 years?
0: All right. Without the risk of sounding cliche, that project, without a doubt, would be the Barrett-Jagdeo Demerara River Bridge.
1: Okay.
0: It has to be. Why? Reliability, predictability, and efficiency. That project, and I was there the night that we opened that bridge, and I walked across that bridge with hundreds, I don't know if it was thousands, but it might have been of Guyanese. It was a lot of people. And I remember in that moment how it felt to walk across that bridge. It was symbolically like we were moving from one dimension into another dimension in Guyana's history. It was like we were literally crossing into a new modern era for Guyana as we crossed that bridge. It was like if, and I passed a few groups, right? I slowed down, I waited on a few people. So I was interacting with a lot of people across the bridge. People were asking me, Edgil, no, you got to run up with us. I said, no, I'm waiting on another group. And then I passed that group. So I was seeing different people. I saw the Hare Krishna movement. They were there. They were with their bells and they were singing. I saw another group of skaters. They were had the light up wheelies and they were going across, young people. I saw a group of people, I think they were in some dance wear, cultural items. I saw children. I saw people pushing their kids up with the strollers. I saw old people, Kiana, the elderly, walking very slowly, but with pride and determination, they crossed that bridge. I don't think they cared how long it took, but everybody wanted to go across. And when we got across to the other side, I remember being greeted by some steel pan playing, and then it was a whole, like a whole fete. It was a whole party that erupted. And everyone was dancing and they were singing, and it was just a joyful occasion because it was just not an event that we had, but it literally felt that we would have crossed over into a new era in Guyana's history. And that bridge means so much for so many people. For those in Region 3 who had to get up at 4 in the morning to plan out their day just to get to work for 8 o'clock, to the business person who just owned a few trucks, but he had to worry every time it goes over the river if it would be able to make it back, to the school child who had more rest, to the single mother, single parent, to the professional who had to get to and fro. I think that the predictability, the reliability, and the efficiency of that bridge, it has done a lot for Guyanese. It's now linking our communities in Region 4 and Region 3. And soon, it will end up linking Region 7 as well with that Goshen Road. And from Bartica coming over into Region 3 and then into Region 4. It provides so many linkages, right, for so many communities. And the reliability that you can just travel whenever you want and for free, for free. So that has saved people so much money as well that have to go to and fro on that bridge. So I would say it's the Barrett-Jagdeo Demerara River Bridge. That has been the project within the last 5 years that has, I would say, transformed and really impacted the lives of so many people. And I look forward now to the many, maybe smaller projects, but I won't call them smaller projects, but community projects that will now have a meaningful impact on people. The street lights that we're going to install to ensure that there's safety on the roadways. The play parks that we will develop to ensure that young people can have a place to exercise and to display. Young and the elderly folk can go out and catch some breeze, mm-hmm. as the Guyanese colloquial saying goes, and just ensuring that we have the security cameras set up in all the communities for safety, ensuring that people feel more at ease coming out in their streets, walking, and just feeling secure in their neighborhoods, you know, and the many other projects that we will continue to roll out across Region 4 in Guyana. I look forward to what Guyana has to offer and what Guyana has in store in the next 60 years.
1: Thank you so much, yeah. Mr. Edgell, for your time. I know that our audience has learned quite a lot, and yeah. They will be looking forward to the work that you'll be doing in Region 4. So I want to wish you all the best from the Starting Point team.
0: Thank you, Kiana, and thank you to all of your viewers. Looking forward to seeing and meeting all of you very, very soon.
1: To our audience, thank you as well for tuning in. My name is Kiana Wilberg, and I've been your host for Starting Point. Take care and see you next time.
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3: It's time for this episode of Weekly Digest, a look at what our ministers have been up to across the country. Prime Minister Brigadier Retired Mark Phillips met with newly appointed ATN International Group CEO Naji Cody and One Communications CEO Abraham Smith to discuss continued collaboration in Guyana's telecommunications sector. Discussions focused on improving service delivery, expanding connectivity, and increasing access for hinterland and remote communities. Minister of Agriculture Zofika Mustafa met with representatives from the French Regional Trade and Business Office and the French Embassy to discuss cooperation on sustainable development and fisheries management, including efforts to combat illegal, unreported, and unregulated fishing. Minister of Public Works Bishop Juan Edgell toured the Calliope N and New 2024 model role on rule of vessel built in Greece at Kingston Goods Wharf in Georgetown. Minister Edgell said the vessel will serve the Region 1 route, increasing the number of vessels operating there to 4. Minister of Labour and Manpower Planning Kioma Griffith underscored the importance of ethnical labour migration, workforce development and diaspora engagement during the Dialogue on Diaspora Engagement and Migrant Skills hosted in collaboration with the International Organization for Migration, IOM. The forum focused on practical solutions to bridge Guyana's skills gap, strengthen labor systems, and support sustainable national development. Minister of Culture, Youth and Sport, Charles Ramson Jr., officially launched the Robotics Hub in Region 3 at Lenore Secondary School, where more than 150 youths gathered to begin training in robotics, coding, and digital technology. Minister of Tourism, Industry and Commerce, Susan Rodrigues, was joined by cricket legend Courtney Walsh for the grand opening of 519G at the AC Hotel by Marriott. With its vibrant atmosphere, bold Caribbean flavors, and cultural flair, 519G is a welcome addition to Guyana's growing tourism and entertainment landscape. At the 13th World Urban Forum in Baku, Azerbaijan, Housing Minister Colin Crowell highlighted Guyana's efforts to strengthen urban resilience through climate-resilient infrastructure, the Low Carbon Development Strategy 2030, and the development of Silica City. He also underscored the importance of sustainable financing and affordable housing initiatives. Minister of Public Utilities and Aviation Deodat Indar praised the dedication and professionalism of staff at the Guyana Civil Aviation Authority during the launch of its leadership seminar. He encouraged aviation professionals to uphold strong work ethics and integrity as Guyana's aviation sector continues to expand. Minister of Local Government and Regional Development Priya Manichan and Minister within the Ministry of Housing, Vanessa Ben, joined representatives of the King's Foundation on a walkthrough of sections of Georgetown as part of the city's beautification and revitalization project. The initiative supports the government of Guyana's vision of creating a cleaner, safer, and more resilient capital. Minister of Natural Resources Vikram Bharat attended the 30th anniversary of the passage of the Iracrama Act and the unveiling of the Iracrama book titled A Global Conservation Model. Several individuals were recognized for their contributions to forest conservation and sustainability. Minister of Amerindian Affairs Sir Brung Shadik attended the National Tsuchau's Council NTC executive meeting, engaging in discussions aimed at advancing the development and well-being of indigenous communities across Guyana. The meeting also provided a platform for collaboration, dialogue, and strengthening partnerships. That wraps up another week on Guyana's Path to Transformation.
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1: I want to wish everyone a happy independence as well. 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

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I'm

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We're celebrating 60 years of independence in true patriotic style, honoring our journey as one people, one nation, with one destiny. 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

dear listeners, welcome to Thoughts for Action. Let us pray. Father in heaven, this morning we come to you in the name of Jesus. Lord, we thank you for this day. We thank you, O God, that we are alive. Father, we pray you bless us. Have your way, O God, in this radio program. We invite your presence. You come and take full control, dear God. I thank you for saving the lost. Lord, we thank you for these 60 years that Guyana, O God, has spent as independent. We thank you, O God, because you surely were leading us, and we thank you. We give you all the praise, Father. We ask you to continue or to keep your hand on Guyana. Let not our enemies triumph over us, O God, but we always win. In Jesus' name, God, cover us with your blood. Cover all 83,000 square miles with your blood, dear God. Bless our industries, our flora, our fauna. Oh, God, bless the children, Lord, we pray that you save all those in authority, oh, God, the president, the prime minister. Lord, even the opposition leader, we thank you for all the ministers of government. Oh, God, have your way in the life of the Speaker of the House, Lord. Move in a mighty way. We pray, oh, God, that you bless our rivers, dear God, our ocean, our mountains, our waterfalls. Cover everything with the blood of Jesus. Cover the entrance to Guyana, the exit from Guyana, with the blood of Jesus. God, we thank you for what you're going to do. Have your way, O God, in Jesus' name. Father, we pour out our hearts to you. We pray, O God, that Guyanese would be blessed. Guyanese, O God, would inherit, O God, all that we should inherit, in Jesus' name. We cancel everything that is unlike God, in Jesus' name. Pour out your spirit upon our lives, O God. In Jesus' name, let our leaders, Lord, fall down and worship God. Let Guyana serve God according to Psalm 72, verse 11. Let the Lord's domain be established in Guyana. Let enemies and far and near, their plans and schemes fall to the dust and burn by the fire of the Holy Ghost. Let there be good collaboration between government and the opposition. Lord, save each member of parliament. Give them a rebirth of salvation by fire and by force. O God, we release this nation from fear, from suppression, from poverty, from decadence, and the spirit of oppression. We thank you, O God, that Guyana is set free, O God, from curses and the plans of those, Lord, who plan to, O God, do us harm, in Jesus' name. We rely upon you as a nation, O God. We thank you for being independent. We thank you for the 60 years. Lord, we thank you for saving this nation, Guyana, and sending prosperity, good health, and good distribution of wealth, in Jesus' name. Bless our leaders, Lord. Keep your hands on them. Enlarge our coast, fill this nation with financial and material buoyancy. Let our nation rejoice with righteousness. And Lord, give us, O God, the desires of your heart. Cover this nation with the blood of Jesus. We say thank you, Lord. Thank you for what you're going to do for Guyana. In the mighty name of Jesus. Thank you, Lord. I seal this prayer with the blood of Jesus. Amen and amen. Thank you, Lord. Keep writing to Thoughts for Action. Write to Reverend Yvonne Arthur in care of Thoughts for Action Ministries, NCN Radio, Home Stretch Avenue, Georgetown, Guyana. 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
1: Have you ever had questions and no answers? I invite you to the next few minutes as we consider answers to life's questions.

God, our Heavenly Father, we thank you because we have been made your children through faith in Jesus Christ. And we thank you because we have joy and peace and happiness in your family. We thank you, O Lord, in anticipation of the day when all of God's children will get together and have a wonderful time in your presence, praising and glorifying your name. We pray that you take your word now and bless your people. We pray this in Christ's name. Amen. The believer's joy and rejoicing. The believer's joy and rejoicing. Neighbor, are you a believer in Almighty God, the creator of the heavens and the earth? Are you a believer in the Lord Jesus?

Jesus Christ, the Son of the living God, who is the only Savior of sinners. And sir, do you believe in God the Holy Spirit? Brother, do you believe the Holy Bible? And do you obey the Holy Bible? Beloved, we are speaking about the believer's joy and rejoicing. Now, if you are a believer in Almighty God, the Lord Jesus Christ, God the Holy Spirit, and in the Holy Bible, you will enjoy the fullness of joy and have much to rejoice over. Glory to God. Young man, for this reason, Psalm 16, verses 8 through 11, is one of my favorite passages of Scripture. King David said, "I have set the Lord always before me. Because he is at my right hand, I shall not be moved. Therefore, my heart is glad, and my glory rejoices. My flesh also will rest in hope. For you will not leave my soul in Shiloh, nor will you allow your Holy One to see corruption. You will show me the path of life." Hear it now. In your presence is fullness of joy. In your presence is the fullness of joy. At your right hand are pleasures forevermore. Amen. Neighbor, what is joy according to Almighty God in the Bible? And what is rejoicing? Well, joy is not so much a private emotion as it is the enthusiastic response of God's people to God's tangible and intangible blessings. This joy, sir, is an expressed joy. It is expressed in glad shouts, in praise, in laughter, and in enthusiastic commitment to God's way, says Lawrence Richards. Brother, something very important to note at this point, and that is the believer's joy, like our hope, is founded on realities that are not affected by conditions in this world. Amen. Neighbor, what are the objects of the believer's joy? Sit back now. Firstly, our personal relationship with Almighty God is a source of the believer's great joy. Sir, we enter this personal relationship with Almighty God when we are saved by the Lord Jesus Christ from sin, divine condemnation, and the wrath of Almighty God. Brother, we sense the joy of salvation in King David as he expressed it in 1 Chronicles 16, 23 through 27, and then verses 31 and 32. David says, "Sing to the Lord all the earth. Proclaim the good news of his salvation from day to day. Declare his glory among the nations, his wonders among all peoples. For the Lord is great and greatly to be praised. He is also to be feared above all gods. For all the gods of the peoples are idols. But the Lord made the heaven. Honor and majesty are before him. Strength and gladness are in his dwelling place. Let the heavens rejoice, let the earth be glad, and let them sing among the nations. The Lord reigns. Let the sea roar and all its fullness. Let the fields rejoice. Then the trees of the wood shall rejoice before the Lord, for he is coming to judge the people." Glory to God. Beloved, any good relationship with people will give you joy, gladness, and happiness.

happiness, along with good reasons to rejoice daily. Similarly, a great personal relationship with Almighty God through faith in the Lord Jesus Christ will give us satisfaction, pleasure, and happiness. Glory to God. Friend, do you have joy and gladness in the Lord God Almighty? If not, then believe on the Lord Jesus Christ and be saved, and you will have full joy that is unspeakable and full of glory. Secondly, the believer's intimate relationship with Jesus and our obedience to the Lord Jesus Christ are great sources of joy. Sister, listen to these truths as they are repeated many places in the Bible. For instance, in the Gospel of John chapter 15, verses 10 and 11, the Lord Jesus Christ said, "If you keep my commandments, you will abide in my love, just as I have kept my Father's commandments and abide in his love. These things I have spoken to you," here it comes, that my joy may remain in you, and that your joy may be full or complete. Amen. Brother, how about that remarkable reminder of the joy of the redeemed given in Isaiah 35 and 10? We are informed, "And the ransomed of the Lord shall return and come to Zion with singing, with everlasting joy on their heads. They shall obtain joy and gladness," and hear it now, "and sorrow and sighing shall flee away." Glory to God. Beloved, when you consider who Jesus is to the believer in Christ, think about it. Jesus is Savior. He is Lord. He is King. He is Shepherd. He is Mediator. He is our Intercessor, our Prophet, our Priest, our King, the full and final revelation of Almighty God. We must possess a complete joy, sir, on account of who Jesus is to us. Young man, when you consider all the Lord Jesus Christ does for us, those who believe in him, we have to have joy. Sir, he saves us completely. He heals our sick bodies. He gives us access to the throne of Almighty God. He never leaves us, never forsakes us, never fails us, accepts us into his kingdom, and purifies us with his shed blood. Sir, we have every reason to rejoice because of all that the Lord is doing for us. Neighbor, let's go a step further. When you consider what the Lord Jesus Christ made believers in Christ, we are bound to have joy unspeakable and full of glory. What has he done? Well, he has made us a kingdom of priests to serve our God, a chosen people, a royal priesthood, a holy nation, a people belonging to God Almighty. He has made us more than conquerors. He has made us God's workmanship in Christ, the temple of the Holy Spirit, citizens of heaven. Sir, with all of this, the believer's joy is definitely abundant and complete. Glory to God. Sir, do you have the full and complete joy of Jesus in your heart? Thirdly, the believer's joy is produced within by God the Holy Spirit. Yes, by God the Holy Spirit. Neighbor,
Sometimes we sing J-O-Y, joy, joy in the Holy Ghost. Young people, that is true. When the Lord Jesus saves us, the Holy Spirit comes in our lives and He takes up permanent residence. And sir, He gives us joy among other things. Glory to God. Brother, listen to what the Bible says about the joy the Holy Spirit gives. In the Gospel of Luke, chapter 10 and verse 21, we are told, "At this time, Jesus, full of joy through the Holy Spirit, said, 'I praise you, Father, Lord of heaven and earth, because you have hidden these things from the wise and learned, and revealed them to little children.' Yes, Father, for this is what you were pleased to do." And young lady, how about Romans chapter 14 and verse 17? Paul the Apostle tells us, "For the kingdom of God is not a matter of eating and drinking," hear it now, "but of righteousness, peace, and joy," joy in the Holy Spirit. Beloved, do you have the joy of the Holy Spirit in your life? Fourthly, the believer who is obedient to Almighty God finds the Word of God to be a great source of joy. Friend, do you remember Psalm 19 and 8? It says, "The precepts of the Lord are right, giving joy to the heart." In other words, the Word of God is true and right, and it gives joy to the heart. Now, to Psalm 119:14, it says, "I rejoice in following your statutes as one rejoices in great riches." Amen. Beloved, some people can rejoice in their wealth. Some people can rejoice because of their power, their position. Yes, but believers in Christ, we rejoice because God's word is true, and we rejoice as one who has great riches. And how about Psalm 119:162? It says, "I rejoice in your promise like one who finds great spoil." I rejoice in your promise like one who finds great spoil. Neighbor, the believer's joy, which according to Lawrence Richards, is not so much a private emotion as it is the enthusiastic response of God's people to God's tangible and intangible blessing. This joy is an expressed joy. It is a joy that is expressed in glad shouts, in praise, in laughter, and in enthusiastic commitment to God's way. Starts, beloved, with a personal relationship with Almighty God. It comes through a saving and intimate relationship with the Lord Jesus Christ. It comes due to the indwelling presence of the Holy Spirit. And it comes because we obey the word of Almighty God. Beloved, joy for unsaved people is temporal, and it is found in the material things God Almighty gives. So Acts 14 and 17 says of God, "Yet he, Almighty God, has not left himself without testimony. He has shown kindness by giving you rain from heaven and crops in their season." Listen now. "He provides you with plenty of food and fills your hearts with joy." That's for the unsaved people. For the believer in Christ,
our permanent, uninterrupted, and unique joy is in the salvation Christ provides. And when we put our trust in Almighty God, son, listen to two powerful verses of Scripture. In Acts of the Apostles chapter 8, after the Ethiopian eunuch was converted to Christ and was baptized, verse 39 tells us, "And when they came up out of the water, the Spirit of the Lord caught Philip away, so that the eunuch saw him no more." Listen now. "And he," the eunuch, "went on his way rejoicing." Glory to God. And brother, Romans 15:13 informs us, "May the God of hope fill you with all joy and peace as you trust in him, so that you may overflow with hope by the power of the Holy Spirit." Neighbor, are you a believer in the Lord Jesus Christ? Do you possess the joy of the Lord Jesus Christ? And are you expressing the joy of the Lord daily? If not, sir, don't seek pleasure. Don't seek entertainment. Don't seek excitement. Don't seek a high from illegal substances. Come to the Lord Jesus for real, full, and complete joy, and go on your way singing and rejoicing for the glory of God. Bless your word, Father, and confirm it in Christ's name. Amen.

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1: Did not this at this time, however, there is one message. Calling Rudolph Ramgudu and Jai Kishan Mahabir of New Forest East Kanji Babis, Mahis Rupert of 37 Johanna South Blackbush Polder Babis, and Lakshmi Narayan of 32 Letterkenny Village Quarantine Babis are all somewhere else in the country. Here is a message for you. You are requested to attend the Burbese High Court on Wednesday 3rd June or make urgent contact with the Office of the Director of Public Prosecutions on telephone number 2260719 on or before Wednesday 3rd June. I repeat, you are requested to attend the Burbese High Court on Wednesday 3rd June or make urgent contact with the Office of the Director of Public Prosecutions on telephone number 2260719 on or before the 3rd of June. The message sent by the Director of Public Prosecutions, and it's for Rudolph Ramgudu and Jai Kishan Mahabir of New Forest East Kanji Babis, Mahis Rupert of 37 Johanna South Blackbush Polder Babis, and Lakshmi Narayan of 32 Letterkenny Village Quarantine Babis, or all somewhere else in the country.
0: 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Kak wapan unaw at kai wanumaj deik. 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
1: BBC News with Justine Green. Iran says it's targeted an American military airbase after the United States launched renewed strikes on Iranian targets over the weekend. The Revolutionary Guard didn't give the location of the base, but Kuwait says its air defences were intercepting missile and drone attacks. From Jerusalem, here's Yolan Nell.
2: The US saying that it struck Iranian radar and drone sites in the city of Gorakh and on the island of Qasem at the weekend. And these are two locations that are basically in and on the Strait of Hormuz. The US saying more specifically it hit Iranian air defences, a ground control station and two Iranian drones that it said were threatening shipping. Now it's the third time in the space of the week we've had such news of an exchange. And this just adds to the concerns that it could lead to a more serious escalation and that could really jeopardise the efforts to secure a longer-term ceasefire, a full end to the war.
1: Israel's Prime Minister Benjamin Netanyahu has ordered attacks against Hezbollah in a southern district of the Lebanese capital Beirut. Hezbollah has been firing barrages of rockets and drones into northern Israel as Israeli troops expand further into southern Lebanon. Lina Sinjab is in Beirut.
3: It's a clear message of escalation, especially it's coming at a time where there is huge diplomatic efforts for de-escalation. We've heard about the talks between the U.S. Secretary of State Marco Rubio and the Israeli Prime Minister and the Lebanese President. Basically, the starting point was to spare Lebanon any Beirut any attacks, and then that will lead into a gradual de-escalation into the south. And just within the course of 24 hours, we hear a contradicting message from the Israeli Prime Minister to attack Beirut.
1: South Africa's parliament is starting an impeachment inquiry into President Cyril Ramaphosa over a scandal involving the theft of more than $500,000 from his farm. A parliamentary committee investigating the allegations is holding its first meeting today after the Constitutional Court revived the process last month. The president denies wrongdoing. Health authorities in the Democratic Republic of Congo have celebrated the recovery of five patients infected with the Ebola virus. They say it highlights progress in the response to an outbreak that's killed nearly 250 people in the country's east. Richard Gagoe reports from Nairobi.
4: The patients, four nurses, walked out of a treatment centre in Bunia yesterday. They had fallen ill while caring for Ebola patients and said that they were grateful to be alive. Another survivor, Alabwaka, went home on Friday. Dr. Mwamba Kazadi, the director of the Institute of Public Health, calls the recoveries a victory worth celebrating. He says early detection and strong care made the difference. The head of the World Health Organization, Tedros Adhanom Ghebreyesus, urged communities to work with medical staff after some residents attacked health centers over strict burial rules that clash with local traditions.
1: World news from the BBC. France says it's detained a sanctioned Russian oil tanker in the Atlantic with the help of Britain and other allies. The Taygor was intercepted on Sunday morning in international waters. In a post on social media, the French President Emmanuel Macron said it was unacceptable for ships to circumvent international sanctions and fund Russia's war against Ukraine. Hungary's new Prime Minister, Péter Magyar, says the government will start legal proceedings to remove the country's president if he refuses to resign. After meeting President Tamás Sulyák in Budapest, Mr. Magyar said the constitution would be amended to secure democracy. Mr. Magyar has described Mr. Sulyák as a puppet, arguing he was loyal only to the longtime former Prime Minister Viktor Orbán. The number of people killed by an explosion in a rebel-held area of Myanmar has been revised down to at least 45. Around 70 others were injured by the blast in Shan State near the border with China. Footage shows smoke rising high above the village of Kantup with large parts of it flattened. Shocked survivors can be seen searching for family members still trapped under the rubble. Millions of people are voting in Ethiopia's parliamentary and regional elections, which the governing Prosperity Party is expected to win despite unrest in much of the country. The BBC's Caleb Muges reports.
5: Elections are not taking place in the Tigray region, where tensions between the regional leaders and the federal government remain unresolved. Voting has also been suspended in several constituencies across Oromia and Amhara due to ongoing clashes between armed groups and government forces. Prime Minister Abiy Ahmed's ruling Prosperity Party is widely expected to retain power. Opposition parties criticize the government of arrests, media restriction, and uneven political conditions. Preliminary results are expected within a day, with final results due on June 11.
1: BBC News.
0: You're still with us on the Voice of Guyana. It is 6 hours now.
6: They're not just at this time, however, there is one message. Calling Rudolf Ramgadu and Jai Kishan Mahabir of New Forest East Kanji Babis, Mahis Rupert of 37 Johanna South Blackbush Polder Babis, and Lakshmi Narayan of 32 Letterkenny Village Quarantine Babis are all somewhere else in the country. Here is a message for you. You're requested to attend the Burbies High Court on Wednesday, 3rd June, or make urgent contact with the Office of the Director of Public Prosecutions on telephone number 2260719 on or before Wednesday, 3rd June. I repeat, you are requested to attend the Burbies High Court on Wednesday, 3rd June, or make urgent contact with the Office of the Director of Public Prosecutions on telephone number 2260719 on or before the 3rd of June. The message sent by the Director of Public Prosecutions, and it's for Rudolf Ramgadu and Jai Kishan Mahabir of New Forest East Kanji Babis, Mahis Rupert of 37 Johanna South Blackbush Polder Babis, and Lakshmi Narayan of 32 Letterkenny Village Quarantine Babis, or all somewhere else in the country.

The next scheduled announcement of death and messages can be heard at 7 hours 35. It is 6 hours 10.

0: morning. How are you this morning? It is a beautiful day in the land of the living. I hope that you would have had yourself a good night's rest last night and you are now ready for this brand new day, the start of a brand new working week for many persons, and also the start of the latter half of 2026. Here we are. So I hope that you will make the most of the final 6 months of the year, and that's starting from today, because today is the 1st of June. So I hope that you will be present. I certainly hope that you will make the most of every opportunity of every opportunity that will be given or will be sent your way. I hope that you have the wisdom to make informed decisions as well. I certainly hope that you have the resilience that you will need to overcome challenges, and not just only to overcome, but to thrive post your overcoming of a challenge, to find your way in the world. Oftentimes we're lost, right? So it's so important that you find purpose, you find your way, you find your space in the world, and you dwell in that space, and that you feel a sense of gratitude every single day because you're blessed to be alive and to be here. And I hope that you fulfill your purpose that was also meant for you. So certainly just want to wish you a fantastic month. I said all of that to say a fantastic month to you. And I really hope that you will thrive during this month. And again, you have the courage, you have the tenacity, you have the resilience that you need to overcome and to continue going and to thrive and to be the best at what you do every single day. So welcome to the Breakfast Show. Let's get started with our inspirational dose of wisdom. And then we've got a song that I'm sure you're aware of, and I hope that you will dance to this morning to wake you up, because it's a bit wet on the outside. Did I mention that? It's a bit wet. We're experiencing more rain in the month of June, but listen, it is expected, so we just have to deal with what we've got to deal with. Let's get your inspiration dose of wisdom, and then we've got a Tina Turner song. This one is called Simply the Best.
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2: Different flowers make a beautiful garden. This quote's author is unknown. This quote tells us that every culture contributes something valuable to the world. Diversity teaches us tolerance, creativity, and unity despite differences. I am Winsome Henry, and that was your dose of

0: The best, and that was Tina Turner as we wake you up this morning to this bright and beautiful day on the outside. It's, well, not quite bright, but it's a good day. Okay, it's always a good day. Give thanks and enjoy. 6:19 it is, and it's the 1st of June 2026. Let's check in on the weather. Let's see what the weather has for us today. It is 6:19. It is coming from the National Weather Watch Center.
1: With the check of the weather, I am Oshana Hopiwana. Mostly cloudy to overcast skies with frequent showers and continuous rain can be expected over coastal regions 1 to 6. Conditions over coastal regions 4 to 6 are expected to improve from the afternoon. Inland and southern Guyana can expect cloudy skies with scattered showers and thunder showers from the afternoon period. For winds, a gentle to moderate breeze from the east to the southeast can be expected. Maximum temperatures will range between 26 and 28 degrees Celsius along the coast and between 26 and 27 degrees Celsius elsewhere. Now for your extended forecast. On Tuesday, cloudy skies with isolated to scattered showers and rain can be expected over regions 3 to 5 during the morning hours. Improvements are expected to be experienced by the afternoon as partly cloudy skies are likely to persist. Regions 1, 2, and 6 to 10 can expect cloudy to overcast skies with scattered to frequent showers, thunder showers, and rain. Until next time, be safe and have a great day.
0: Thank you, Shanna, for the weather forecast for today's issued by the National Weather Watch Center. And with that, we urge that you walk with your umbrella, walk with your sweater, perhaps your long boots, because I know some areas were flooded over the course of the weekend. So with more rain coming, that means that you've got to be prepared. I know, oh my goodness, I tell you, my heart always goes out to those who are living at a lower flat, because I know we had a lot of rain over the weekend, especially on Saturday. Yesterday was a better day in the city of Georgetown. I'm not sure what happened outside of Georgetown. So the water receded in some cases, but still, I know there are places that are on the water. And I just would like to urge that you be very careful. Do not try to wade through the water with your naked feet, your skin exposed. The water is contaminated. And with that contamination, you do not want to expose yourself or your family members to any sorts of diseases. You know, we would have had flooding before, and we know the possibilities. So please ensure that you've got a long boots. I saw some persons in the water with their bare skin, right? So it's really important that you know this, that you are not supposed to walk in flooded water with your naked skin. Ensure you have long boots. If you do not have long boots, you do not have to go in the water. Do not risk your life. It's not worth it. So please ensure that you do what you've got to do. If it is that your home is flooded as well, please ensure that you sanitize, you have bleach, sufficient amount of bleach so that you can sanitize, dispose of those things that you don't really need. Because if it is that you don't need it, it doesn't make sense to have it. And if it is that you've got damage on your sofa and so on and so forth, I would suggest very strongly that you sanitize, number one. And if it is that you can do repairs and so on, but again, that would be probably a bit too premature. So just ensure that you sanitize. At this point, sanitize, because you really want to ensure that you're safe, your family members are safe, and everyone is going into June healthy and strong, and remain that way as well. Okay, so just be safe on the outside, please. Let's get to the traffic. 6:23. We've got your road safety talk coming up at 6:30, starting on the western end of the Barajagdeo Demerara River Bridge. We are seeing traffic coming from all directions and relatively empty. Nothing too significant at this hour of the morning. So it's early still, relatively. but we're seeing traffic coming from all directions, and that means that persons are on their way. On the east bank, pretty wet conditions. We're seeing bumper-to-bumper traffic, relatively slow moving. It's amazing, bumper-to-bumper traffic. But it's not as steady, okay? It's just during that period, a lot of folks came together, and we're seeing a, well, I beg your pardon, we are seeing a steady flow of traffic. So persons are getting ahead pretty early on the east bank of Demerara, it seems, because we have a bumper-to-bumper situation. And they're still coming. So it means that we are seeing a steady flow of traffic. And traffic is also coming from the access road, which is something I don't normally see, especially at this hour of the morning. But I'm seeing traffic coming from that access road as well as Upper East Bank Demerara. So we're seeing a very steady flow of traffic on the east bank of Demerara, which is pretty interesting at this hour of the morning. Nonetheless, at Diamond, we're seeing a good flow as well up and down the east bank. Pretty wet conditions as well. So guys, please be careful. There's no need to speed. Ensure that you're doing the right thing on the roadway. At the Harbor Bridge end, again, we're seeing just a few vehicles up and down the east bank of Demerara. Pretty wet conditions as well. So please be guided and ensure that you are doing the right thing. Would have had accidents over the weekend, and I'm sure they would have had some injuries as well. So please ensure that you're doing the right thing as we get to the latter half of this year. At the Houston end, pretty clear. Nothing too significant. And persons are just up, going up and down. But again, nothing too significant. Just a few vehicles on the east bank of Demerara. Pretty wet conditions weather-wise as well. I did say we had the downpour earlier, and perhaps during the course of the night. I'm not sure because I had such good rest. But I know early this morning, for sure, it rained. So at the Jaguar roundabout, we're seeing a good flow as well. Not steady, but a good flow. Persons are up and about and going about their business. Okay, guys, let's get to our Burbies Bridge or ferry crossings for today for those who are traveling. And then we've got some more music, which will take us to 6:30. We will bring you your road safety talk then. 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Good morning.
2: There, and here is your Burbies Bridge and Ferry schedule for today, Monday, the 1st of June 2026. The Burbies Bridge will be opened at 17 hours 10 and will be closed at 18 hours 40. Now for your Parika to Suriname and Suriname to Parika ferry schedule. The ferry will be departing Parika to Suriname and Suriname to Parika at 3 hours. The next ferry departures for Parika to Suriname and Suriname to Parika is scheduled for 6 hours, 9 hours 20, 15 hours and 18 hours. Now for your Wakenham to Parika ferry service schedule. The ferry will be departing Parika at 16 hours and Wakenham at 4 hours. Now for your Legwan to Parika service schedule. The ferry will be departing Parika at 10 hours and 16 hours 30. And Legwan at 6 hours and 15 hours 30. Now for your Parika to Bartica and Bartica to Parika ferry service. The ferry will be departing Parika at 5 hours and be departing Bartica at 12 hours. The MV Milani will be departing Parika at 11 hours and Bartica at 6 hours. And that's all for your Burbies Bridge and ferry schedules for today, Monday, the 1st of June 2026.

0: Starship there. We build this city. It's now 6 hours, a third. It's now time for your road safety talk coming from the traffic department of the Guyana Police Force.
1: 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On today's program, we remind motorists about the importance of using mirrors properly while driving. Your mirrors help you stay aware of vehicles, cyclists, and pedestrians around you. Drivers should check mirrors regularly before slowing down, turning or overtaking, or changing lanes. Good observation prevents surprises and reduces accidents. Always know what is happening around your vehicle. Safety is everyone's business. And remember, careful driving saves lives. 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
0: You can join us again tomorrow at 6 hours 30 for another edition of Road Safety Talk, 6:32. Good morning. How are you this morning? It is the very first day of June 2026. I hope that you are excited about the possibilities, the probabilities of this month. I wish you a fantastic month. I hope the last month was good to you, and I hope that you have achieved the things that you wanted to achieve. If not, you've got a new month to start over. Don't be afraid to start over. Start over and do what you've got to do, because this is your journey. Your journey is unique to you. And so it's so important that you keep pressing on and not allow the tide of life to get to you or to stifle you or to cause you to forget about the things that you would want to have achieved in your life. So please ensure that you keep pressing on. Now, over the weekend, we would have had so many activities as we wrapped up the Independence celebration. We had the bike race, and they had some other sporting activities and some others. So we wrapped up our 60th anniversary. And now, over the weekend as well, had very, very sad news of this couple that who decided to swim at the Atlantic Ocean, and then they allegedly drowned, right? They were taken away by the waves. So, you know, it's just so important that we remind ourselves that this is the Atlantic Ocean. And I know there are people who go out there and they swim, right? This is a normal thing. That's what they do. But always remember, the tides could really be strong. The current could be strong. And as a result of that, you just need to be extremely careful. And it reportedly, the lady was pregnant as well, 20 years old, and her fiance was 31 years old, and he was a special constable. So, you know, this is just so tragic on all levels. But again, I said it's a good reminder to us all that we need to just remember that that's the Atlantic Ocean, okay? That's the Atlantic Ocean. I've seen so many times where persons go out there and they're drunk. They were taken away by the waves. I had a neighbor once who went out there as well, and he was taken away by the waves. So never assume that you can swim so well that you will not, you know, these things can't happen to you. Just be very careful. Please, I beg of you. So now that we're over that,

they didn't win, but they put a good show, right? It was a strong show, and they did well, but it came down to penalties. Just bear with me, my non-football loving people. Listen, we've got FIFA World Cup coming up, right? In this month. So be prepared, brace yourself, or non-football people, to hear people talking about football. Because it will occupy conversations. It will take up a great lot of the day for some people. But I hope that you stay focused nonetheless. So UEFA Championship was great in Guyana. Of course, Heineken is one of the sponsors, so they usually have this huge promotion. But I think because of the weather, it was not as grand as it is usually. Nonetheless, that happened over the weekend as well. So I hope that you'd have enjoyed. I really just enjoyed a good game of football. You know, to see high-level football being played is just a joy. And for that alone, I'm thankful. Was rooting for Arsenal, but they didn't make it. But they put up a good fight, and they had heart. You know, you cannot fault them. It came down to penalties, and penalty is a penalty, right? So you either hit or miss, and that's just life, okay? So that happened too, and what else happened over the weekend? Oh, the ministers of the government, they had an outreach, and they were also out and about in, you know, checking various spaces for the floods and checking out different communities and so on. And they had an emergency meeting. The president himself called an emergency meeting on Saturday, and then they were out, just fan out across the coast, checking on all of the, well, not all, the major communities which were affected. So that happened over the weekend as well. All right. Essentially that's what happened over the weekend in terms of your key activities. Oh, University of Guyana as well. They have, let me just get the information directly so that I can share it with you. They've got an exhibition that you can certainly be part of, and I hope that you will. And this is good, especially for younger people, for you to go and check this out, because this is part of our independence anniversary as well. A bit late, but better late than ever. So it started on June 29, or May 29, sorry. And it will go until June 5. So until Friday coming. And this is from 9 to 16 hours daily at the Library Foyer, the University of Guyana Turkine campus. So you can go out there, and they will be featuring The Soul of the Nation, or A Journey, Evolution, and Legacy in Shaping an Independent Nation. So go out there and be part of that as well. That will be good, especially for students to learn about our history. It's a pictorial exhibition, mind you. So go out there at the University of Guyana, Turkine campus in the foyer, and ensure that you be part of that as well. Learn about our history, about our culture, and that will be good for you. All right, GSL, I almost said CPL GSL, they confuse me sometimes. But GSL is coming up, the Global Super League. As you know, tickets are available, so please go get your tickets early. They're $5,000, $4,000, $2,000, and $1,000. Non-Warriors game, $2,000, $1,500, $1,000, and $500 grass mung. So pretty affordable, I would want to think. Go pick up your tickets early for the Global Super League. This is a Government of Guyana, President Ali initiative. So go support it. And this will expand, right? Last year was the first year. This year they have a lot more promotions, it seems. So go out and support. There's also CPL coming up. There was a promotion where you can buy GSL ticket and match it with CPL in the same stand. So that was a good deal as well. CPL fans, you can certainly go out there and get your tickets.

0: right. 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Okay. You can also check out the Ministry of Human Services and Social Security, and they have a code there where you can scan, or you can also check out their website there. Now, who can register? Individuals, groups of 3 to 8 persons, any community region, any existing appropriate sales and secure space in home in your community, trained and are willing to partake in mandatory training. Now, can I just say this as well? Yes, I know the entrepreneur in you will say, this is a great opportunity. I want to be part of this program because I want to make some money, right? But if your heart is not there, if your heart is not for people, if it is naturally you're not inclined to be of service to people, naturally you are not the person who will turn to someone and say, let me help you. Let me make your life better. How can I make your life better? How can I serve you today? What can I do to make your life better, to add value to your life? If you're not that type of person, do not just go into this thinking it's a business opportunity, because with all of these cases of maltreatment, neglect, you name it, it's because of the sometimes, let me just qualify that, in part, it's because there are people who are just there for the money. There are people who are just there to get a check at the end of the month. There are people who are just there to do what they've got to do and get home. But when you are in these sorts of care, like the care economy, when you're in that economy, you really do need to have a heart for people. If not, it's going to be very challenging for you to navigate that space. So don't just see this as an opportunity to make a quick dollar, because persons will always need someone to care for their child, or, you know, care for their elderly, or care. Just ensure that your heart is in the right place first before, because God forbid you reach the wrong people and do the wrong things, and the wrong things may happen. So you just don't want that to happen. So please ensure, don't just see this as an opportunity to make money, but see it as an opportunity to serve. And if it is that your heart is not one of service, leave that. Just go by. There will be other opportunities for you. Okay. Just wanted to put that out there, because I know some people be like, yeah, I'm going for that because of the potential. Okay, guys, so that's all I've got for you in terms of public notices. Oh, I just also want to remind you that Coursera has online courses, the Ministry of Public Service, Government Efficiency and Implementation in partnership with Coursera. They're offering a curated suite of online professional courses to upskill public servants and citizens across Guyana. So please go. You can check out the ministry's page, or you can check mps.gov.gy, which is the ministry's page, Coursera/Coursera. Coursera is spelled Coursera. And see the courses that are available there, and please sign up. Now, CPC also is available to, CPC is also available to, for persons who are interested in registering. So please, I believe, let me just check, double check this. But they were available. But I just want you to know the closing off date, because that's important as well. I believe this very soon they should be closing off. So please ensure that you check the dates out and check the dates out, please. I'm not finding my poster. Nonetheless, check the dates out and ensure if it is that you're interested in applying to CPC, you apply on time. Okay. In addition to that, Goal Portal is open. All those who are interested in studying via Goal, they've got a number of universities available as well. So you can also register. Their portal is open. They require specific documents if it is that you will be based on the program you will be applying for. Naturally, they will require specific documents, so please ensure that you access those first before going to the portal and applying. But what you should do is go to the portal and assess the courses, the programs that are available, and then you can get the necessary documents and ensure you apply, okay? Because you'll know by then what you need. So I'm now at the CPCE. So registration closes for CPC on June 30. So please ensure that you're aware of this and you apply early. All those teachers, prospective teachers, please apply, upgrade yourself. All teachers should be trained, and I love that. So please ensure that you take on this challenge as well. Put systems in place and ensure you do what you've got to do. Okay? So this is for all the teachers, the prospective teachers. I also would like to let you know that we're getting closer to the end of the term. Parents and guardians, end of term exam will start very soon. Also want to let you know, parents and guardians, and the third and fourth, grade 2, grade 4 students, I will repeat that a bit later down because we're running close on time. Grade 2, grade 4 students will have their reading assessment done. So please, guys, ensure that you have your children ready for this assessment so that they can do well. This is on Wednesday and Thursday. And prepare your kids as well for their end of term exam, because this is a final exam before they go over to a new class. And you just have to keep working with them. Okay. Time has moved on. Let's get your Guyanese breakfast dish of the day. We've got your sports news and then your news at the top of the hour. This is The Breakfast Show. Good morning.
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2: Pumpkin loaf cake. Perfect for the fall season. Let's get started. All right, let's take a quick look at our ingredients. Here I have some salt, baking powder, baking soda, and some all-purpose flour. I will be using some brown and granulated sugar. I have some pumpkin puree. I am using the one in the can. Feel free to use fresh if you like. I have some eggs, melted butter, some oil. I will be using some almond extract for my eggs. And I have here some cinnamon, nutmeg, allspice, and some ground ginger. So the first thing you want to do is combine all of your dry ingredients. To the flour, baking powder, baking soda, and salt, I will add my spices, mix that well to combine, and set aside. Next, I like to combine all of my wet ingredients, starting with the eggs. I added the almond extract to the eggs just to cut that raw taste. Mix that well, and then I came in with my oil, butter, mix that up a bit, and then I added my sugars. You want to give that a good mix. Make sure it's nicely dissolved, and then you want to come in with your pumpkin puree. Mix that well also to combine and set it aside. Next, you want to add the wet ingredients to the dry and gently fold it in. You never want to overmix your batter. So once that is well combined, I'll show you guys what's next. Here, I sprayed my loaf pan with some baking spray and I will add my batter to the pan. Once the batter is added, you want to level it off and tap it on your countertop to remove any air bubbles. Then we're going to place this in a 350 degree oven for about an hour or however long it will take to cook all the way through. Once you stick a skewer in the middle and it comes out clean, that's how you know it is done. After an hour, this is how it was looking. I allowed it to sit and cool for about 10 minutes and then I removed it.
3: And breakfast is served.
0: Credit to Candy the Glam Cook for Guyanese breakfast dish of today.

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0: 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Here's your sportscaster.
1: With your sportscaster, Mary Colley Moore. The United Nations Children Fund, in partnership with the Ghana Football Federation and the Rights of the Child Commission, recently concluded a two-day prevention of sexual exploitation and abuse and child safeguarding sensitization workshop for football coaches, referees, and key football officials from Regions 3, 4, and 5. The two-day initiative formed part of ongoing efforts to strengthen child safeguarding mechanisms within football and ensure children and adolescents participating in the sport are protected from all forms of violence, abuse, exploitation, and maltreatment. UNICEF representative of Ghana and Suriname, Anna Valente, speaking to those in attendance at the workshop, underscored the importance of safeguarding frameworks and continuous education for adults working with children, noting that all children have the right to participate in recreational and sporting activities in environments that are safe and free from abuse and exploitation.
2: Child safeguarding, as we know, is truly a shared responsibility. Coaches, referees, administrators, parents play an important role as trusted leaders in protecting safety and the well-being of children. Children themselves must be empowered with knowledge of their rights and provided with safe, accessible, confidential mechanism from which they can report concerns and seek support.
1: Highlighting that play is a fundamental human right that can only be fully realized when children are guaranteed absolute safety was Rights of the Child Commission chairperson, Alima Nasir, who encouraged the participants to take their responsibilities seriously.
3: A child cannot realize their potential if they do not feel safe. A child cannot score goals if they are carrying the heavy, silent burden of fear. The football pitch must be a space where children experience nothing but opportunity, camaraderie, and joy.
1: Meanwhile, GFF President Wayne Ford noted that the Federation remains committed to ensuring that football environments throughout Ghana are safe, inclusive, and protective spaces for children and youth.
4: The Ghana Football Federation considers its work and collaboration with the Rights of the Child Commission, with UNICEF, and with all the institutions who are advancing a mission to protect our children very, very important, and we are proud to be a part of these institutional mechanisms that are aiding in the work that we are doing as an organization.
1: Head coach of the West Indies, Darren Sammy, says he expects the team to be firing on all cylinders for the upcoming series against Sri Lanka. West Indies and Sri Lanka will square off in 3 one-day internationals, 3 T20 internationals, and 2 test matches starting on June 3 at Sabina Park.
5: Things are looking good, and you know, people expect me to say that, but just speaking with Coach Gibson and Coach Floyd and just the captain, Shea Hope, just from what we've been seeing, the guys are putting in the work, and if it's one thing we've noticed, well, I've noticed, even when I was playing, when we prepare, put some time into our preparation before series, we normally hit the ground running. So ODI cricket, we've made home a fortress for us. And to see the guys coming and putting the work, I'm happy with what I'm seeing in the camp. And we got a few more days left before we head to Jamaica.
1: West Indies entered this ODI series ranked 10th, while their opponents are listed at 6th. West Indies, who are currently on a 4-series win at home, expects that to continue.
5: Basically, what we've been able to do at home, you know, our spinners been able to take wickets in the middle, our same fast bowlers in Jaden Sales, Azari, Joseph, Shomar, Joseph, they've contributed with getting wickets up front and putting pressure on the opposition. But the most important thing is the way our batsmen have come out in our conditions and scored big runs. You know, every series, I think we've had 100s or 200s. Somebody scoring 100s in the games at home, and we have to continue that. Sri Lanka is a team, the conditions they would know as well, because it's similar to what they face in at home.
1: Sammy says the coaching staff have identified key areas ahead of the series.
5: So this series is how well we play their spinners and how well our fast bowlers bowl against their batsmen up front. And all work we've done throughout the camp has been geared towards, you know, getting better in those areas. We have Otis Gibson with Ravi Rampal, Nikita Miller, all our bases are covered. Nikita there to help work with the spinners. Otis and Ravi, fine-tuning the fast bowlers.
1: Royal Challengers Bangalore created IPL history on Sunday by defeating Gujarat Titans by 5 wickets to successfully defend their Indian Premier League title at the Narendra Modi Stadium. After winning the toss, RCB opted to bowl first, restricting Titans to 155 for 8 from their 20 overs, with Rasik Salam grabbing 3 wickets for 27 runs for RCB. In pursuit of the target, the Royal Challengers, led by 75 from Virat Kohli, got over the mark with 12 balls to spare to once again hold aloft the coveted title. The win made RCB only the third team in IPL history to successfully defend their title. And that's Sport in a Moment.
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2: The news. 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The news is compiled and edited in the newsroom of the National Communications Network.
3: 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With the lead stories, I am Deborah Francis. Good morning. President Ali announces new government service center for Bartica in 4 weeks. Civil Aviation Authority probing aircraft accident in Region 7. Prime Minister participates in Green Walk, says environmental stewardship is a shared responsibility. In the region, Brazil monitoring 2 patients for possible Ebola infection. And internationally, Australian farmers battling mouse invasion. Those were your lead stories. The details of these and others in a moment.
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3: Thanks for joining us now for the details of the news. President Dr. Irfan Ali is leading a 2-day cabinet outreach to Region Number 7, Kuyuni Mazaruni. His first stop on Sunday was in the village of Karau, where it was acknowledged that the challenges facing residents have reduced over the years. This is the president's third visit to Karau in the past year.
5: I can tell you, the complaints have reduced by 95%. It's now all futuristic projects. It's now what they are now requesting. Our projects to build off of what we've already established in building out prosperity in the village here, like we're doing across all the hinterland and riverine areas.
3: In the last few years, significant sums have been invested to develop the community and improve the standard of living of the people. Now, the community is looking to future development in other areas of priority, including reliable energy.
5: As development continues and as people's prosperity index increase, they want higher level of service. And one of that service, of course, is energy, electricity. So we'll have the Prime Minister's office looking at a mini off-grid system for this community to see whether that or a generator will be feasible, because the community is growing.
3: Other priorities include a recreational facility and home improvements, which the president has committed to having addressed. During this outreach, he will also review the performances of technical staff with a promise to address any shortcomings and failures. Meanwhile, President Ali has announced that within 4 weeks, Region 7 will have its own government service center in Bartica. The head of state made the announcement during his address to hundreds of residents of Karau Creek during a cabinet outreach on Sunday morning. The president emphasized that the center will serve as a one-stop decentralized hub where residents can handle a variety of government transactions all in one place. High on the agenda also is the further development of Karau, including the rehabilitation of over 10 kilometers of roads, completion of the new secondary school, and building food security systems. He also discussed supporting residents with a housing development program through the supply of building materials to vulnerable families and enhancing health care with the addition of dental services. The Guyana Civil Aviation Authority, GCAA, has launched an investigation following an aircraft accident near the Ariching Airport in Region 7. The accident, which occurred on Sunday, involved a Cessna 182P aircraft with registration number N9347G. The GCAA says the accident occurred during takeoff from the Ariching airstrip. According to media reports, the aircraft is reportedly owned and was being operated at the time by pilot Orlando Charles. Preliminary reports indicate that there are no fatalities. The GCAA says it is working closely with relevant stakeholders to determine the cause of the accident. The Guyana Police Force is investigating a deeply troubling incident in which rocks were deliberately placed across the runway of the Lethem Aerodrome. The Guyana Civil Aviation Authority says that the incident posed a grave threat to the safety of aircraft operations and the lives of passengers, crew, and all persons dependent on this vital regional air transport link. The Aviation Authority is now actively working with the Guyana Police Force, which has launched a formal investigation into the incident. The authority is calling on members of the public who may have information relating to this act to come forward and assist the police with their inquiries. It also reminds that any person who intentionally and willingly interfere or attempt to interfere with air navigation within Guyana is liable on summary conviction to a fine of $3 million and imprisonment for 2 years. The GCAA urges the public to treat all aerodromes as safety critical infrastructure and to immediately report any suspicious activity or threats to aerodrome operations to the relevant authorities. Hundreds of Guyanese on Sunday joined the Environmental Protection Agency's annual Green Walk End exhibition, lending their voices to the global call for stronger climate action ahead of World Environment Day on June 5. Held under the theme Inspired by Nature for Climate for Our Future, the event also promoted the EPA's anti-litter campaign, Na Dotti the Place Man. The nationwide environmental initiative calls for personal responsibility, proper waste disposal, and a clean Guyana. Prime Minister Brigadier Retired Mark Phillips, who participated in the activity, stressed that environmental stewardship is a shared responsibility that spans generations.
1: Environmental consciousness belongs to the school child walking beside a parent this morning, to the vendors along the seawall, to the pensioners who remembers what the coastline looked like 40 years ago, and to the young person who will still be living on it 40 years from now.
3: He also warned that climate change is reshaping the relationship between people and the environment, underscoring the need for urgent action to protect future generations.
1: Climate change is altering that relationship in ways that our grandparents did not anticipate. And our grandchildren should not have to inherit it unaddressed.
3: World Environment Day will be observed on June 5 with activities aimed at raising awareness and encouraging action to address climate change and environmental conservation. 7 hours, 8 news from the region. Health authorities in Brazil are monitoring 2 patients for possible Ebola infection in the country's 2 biggest cities, Sao Paulo and Rio de Janeiro. The Sao Paulo state government said a man aged 37 from the Democratic Republic of Congo, DR Congo, exhibited symptoms such as fever. In Rio State, the health department said it had activated safety protocols after a Belgian man who arrived from Uganda showed viral symptoms such as coughs, chill, and diarrhea. According to the BBC report, the test results for both patients should become available next week. If confirmed, they would be the first infection cases outside Africa since the outbreak began in DR Congo. The current outbreak has been caused by a rare strain of Ebola known as the Bundibuyo, which has no proven vaccine and kills about a third of those infected. Finally, in the news at this time, internationally, a mouse plague is terrorizing farmers across large areas of land in Australia, with the rodents running rampant around homes and ravaging fields of grain. It comes as farmers in Western Australia are already under pressure from unpredictable fuel and fertilizer supply due to the ongoing U.S.-Israeli war on Iran. According to the BBC, this new battle has seen farmers pour hundreds of thousands of dollars into either replanting crops that have been destroyed by the mice or spending hours laying down bait. In 2021, a mouse plague swept through many parts of Australia, with large areas of New South Wales and parts of Queensland suffering their worst plague in memory. This time, farmers in Western Australia first began reporting plague-like numbers of mice in March, with their neighbours in South Australia following suit shortly after. Steve Henry, a research officer from Australia's National Science Agency, says generally a plague is defined as 800 mice per hectare, but in Western Australia, they're talking about thousands of mice per hectare. That has brought us to the end of the news to the moment.
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3: Before we go, here's a recap of the lead stories. President Ali announces new government service center for Bartica in 4 weeks. Civil Aviation Authority probing aircraft accident in Region 7. Prime Minister participates in Green Walk, says environmental stewardship is a shared responsibility. In the region, Brazil monitoring 2 patients for possible Ebola infection. And internationally, Australian farmers battling mouse invasion. Those were your lead stories as we recapped the news. Thanks for joining us. The news came to you compliments of Trust Company Guyana Limited. I'm Deborah Francis.
6: 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The news was compiled and edited in the newsroom of the National Communications Network.
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0: It is 7 hours. 13 is now time for your weather forecast, as issued by the National Weather Watch Center.
1: With the check of the weather, I am Oshana Hopiwana. Mostly cloudy to overcast skies with frequent showers and continuous rain can be expected over coastal regions 1 to 6. Conditions over coastal regions 4 to 6 are expected to improve from the afternoon. Inland and southern Guyana can expect cloudy skies with scattered showers and thunder showers from the afternoon period. For winds, a gentle to moderate breeze from the east to the southeast can be expected. Maximum temperatures will range between 26 and 28 degrees Celsius along the coast and between 26 and 27 degrees Celsius elsewhere. Now for your extended forecast. On Tuesday, cloudy skies with isolated to scattered showers and rain can be expected over regions 3 to 5 during the morning hours. Improvements are expected to be experienced by the afternoon as partly cloudy skies are likely to persist. Regions 1, 2, and 6 to 10 can expect cloudy to overcast skies with scattered to frequent showers, thunder showers, and rain. Until next time, be safe and have a great day.
0: 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You can join us again at approximately 12 hours 25 for another weather forecast. You're still with us on The Breakfast Show. It is 7 hours 15 if you're heading out. As mentioned by Shana, we're expecting a lot of rain, so please ensure that you walk with your umbrella, walk with your sweater, perhaps your long boots. Just ensure that you're ready, you're prepared for today and the weather as well. It may clear up, but you never know. The weather sometimes can surprise us, but just be prepared as you step out today and ensure you have yourself a great day. Remember to stay hydrated as well. Checking on the roadway to see what's happening relative to the traffic. We're starting at a Jaguar roundabout where things are picking up. Relatively busy at this hour. We're seeing a good flow of traffic as persons make their way to and from their destination. It is a working day, it is a school day, and so we're expecting a lot of traffic. Now, as we get to the computer's playing all sorts of games with me. Well, let's get to the western end of the Barajagdeo Demerara River Bridge, and we're seeing a very steady flow of traffic coming from all directions, most of them heading towards the approach road of the Barajagdeo Demerara River Bridge. So please be careful. Wet conditions on the outside. Police officers also there, ensuring that, just overlooking, I guess, to ensure there's a good flow. But please be guided, and there's no need for speed. We all need to be reminded at some point or the other. At Grove, on the east bank of Demerara, it's bumper-to-bumper traffic, relatively slow-moving as well. And there's also pedestrian traffic, so just look out for them as persons make their way to and from their destination. So Grove, pretty busy at this hour, bumper-to-bumper traffic. At Diamond, not a lot of traffic, but we've got a relatively good flow up and down the east bank, but just a few vehicles. Nothing too concerning at this hour, unlike Grove and unlike Harbor Bridge, because at the Harbor Bridge, as we speak, it's bumper-to-bumper traffic. Two lanes are being used, heading in the direction of the city of Georgetown, and slow-moving traffic as well. So please be guided and ensure that you're doing the right thing as you make your way to and from your destination. Let's check in now at Houston. And, oh my word, technology is not working with me. So let's check in at Houston. I mentioned Houston, the thing just went blank. So we're checking in Houston now, and it's pretty wet conditions as well. Seems as though we're having some drizzles, if you like. I'm seeing some of the wipers in action, but at the same time, we're seeing a steady flow of traffic up and down. Seems as though three lanes are being used. Yes, three lanes being used as they go through this end. So please be guided again and ensure you're doing the right thing. Look out for those persons who are on the road as well. Sometimes you just need a gentle reminder that they are along with other people on the roadway and not by themselves. So be careful, everyone. Remember our grade grade two and grade four students will be involved in their literacy assessment come Wednesday and Thursday. So please, again, parents, be aware of this, number one, but be reminded, because I'm sure by now the schools would have reminded you that this is coming up. And just work with your kids, read to them, have them read to you, and allow everyone to be ready. You be ready, your kids will be ready, and just be good, okay? Don't be anxious. There's no need to be anxious. Ensure that you're speaking life into them. Ensure that you are encouraging them. Ensure that you are present. Let them know that you're present, that you will always be there. And let them go in there confidently and do their best, okay? It's a reading exam, so there's no pressure, right? Just read to your kids. Let your kids read to you. And also, it's also important that you advise your kids when they're speaking, speak in complete sentences. So many of our kids, you talk with them and it's yes, no, okay, what's your name? Deborah, right? So ask your kids to speak in complete sentences. My name is Deborah Francis. Where do you live? You know, I live at X. Which school do you attend? I attend X school. Which class are you in? I am in grade whatever, right? So it's just important that you continuously speak well so that your kids can speak well. And please ensure that they speak in complete sentences so that it makes it a lot easier. Makes it a lot easier for them to do grammar, for them to do, in fact, all of the subjects at school, because all of the subjects require them providing complete sentences. Okay, so please ensure that you continuously support your kids in that regard. Nonetheless, let's move on. We have got your Burbies Bridge and your ferry crossing and your inspirational quote as well. And then we've got a national song and a patriotic song. As always, we have to continue letting you know our national songs and our patriotic songs. So we've got Hymn for Guyana's Children, a song written by Veer T. Daly and put to music by Valerie Rodway. And then we've got We Love Guyana by Richard Alexander.
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3: There, and here is your Burbies Bridge and Ferry schedule for today, Monday, the 1st of June 2026. The Burbies Bridge will be opened at 17 hours 10 and will be closed at 18 hours 40. Now for your Parika to Suriname and Suriname to Parika ferry schedule. The ferry will be departing Parika to Suriname and Suriname to Parika at 3 hours. The next ferry departures for Parika to Suriname and Suriname to Parika is scheduled for 6 hours, 9 hours 20, 15 hours and 18 hours. Now for your Wakenham to Parika ferry service schedule. The ferry will be departing Parika at 16 hours and Wakenham at 4 hours. Now for your Legwan to Parika service schedule. The ferry will be departing Parika at 10 hours and 16 hours 30. And Legwan at 6 hours and 15 hours 30. Now for your Parika to Bartica and Bartica to Parika ferry service. The ferry will be departing Parika at 5 hours and be departing Bartica at 12 hours. The MV Milani will be departing Parika at 11 hours and Bartica at 6 hours. And that's all for your Burbies Bridge and ferry schedules for today, Monday, the 1st of June 2026.
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0: 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Preliminaries will be held in regions 2, 3, 4, 5, and 6. 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
4: They're not just at this time, however, there is one message. Calling Rudolf Ramgadu and Jai Kishan Mahabir of New Forest East Kanji Babis, Mahes Rupert of 37 Johanna South Blackbush Polder Babis, and Lakshmi Narayan of 32 Letterkenny Village Quarantine Babis are all somewhere else in the country. Here is a message for you. You're requested to attend the Burbies High Court on Wednesday, 3rd June, or make urgent contact with the Office of the Director of Public Prosecutions on telephone number 226-0719 on or before Wednesday, 3rd June. I repeat, you are requested to attend the Burbies High Court on Wednesday, 3rd June, or make urgent contact with the Office of the Director of Public Prosecutions on telephone number 226-0719 on or before the 3rd of June. The message sent by the Director of Public Prosecutions, and it's for Rudolf Ramgadu and John.

Don't allow the weather to interfere with the way you will feel today, what you will achieve today, the good vibes that you will be given today. Talking about good vibes, we've got a song coming up, and it's titled Good Vibes Only by Allison Hynes. But let's get to this public service announcement, and then we'll get to your music, which will take us to 7:50. We've got Today in Cricket History coming up at that time with our friend, Edwin C. Raj. This is The Breakfast Show. Good morning.

Across Guyana, a powerful tradition returns to help preserve the Urdu language. The Muslim Youth Organization of Guyana presents the National Qasida Competition 2026. Preliminaries will be held in regions 2, 3, 4, 5, and 6. Compete in your region and earn a place at the grand finals, which will be held on Saturday, September 12, 2026. The National Qasida Competition is open to male and female participants in the junior and senior categories, with prizes ranging from $500,000 to $100,000. Register now. Registration closes on June 6, 2026. Registration forms can be accessed from the MYO's Facebook page, from its office in Wolford Avenue, or by scanning the QR code. 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The National Qasida Competition, Reviving Tradition, Preserving

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You should not be drinking and driving. You should not be encouraging any underage drinking as well. So please ensure that you pay attention to this as well.

0: Good vibes only, especially as we start this beautiful Monday and get into the month of June, the latter half of the year. 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
1: June 1st, 2002, at the age of 32 and just 26 months after his dramatic fall from grace, Hansi Cronje died in a plane crash near George in South Africa's Western Cape. Cronje, who captained South Africa in 53 matches and would surely have done so in many more and two World Cups, shook the cricket world to its foundations in April 2000 when he admitted taking money from a bookmaker to influence the results of matches. As a committed Christian, he invited ridicule by blaming satanic influences for his deception. But at the time of his death, in South Africa at least, he was beginning to win back public support despite this notorious lack of repentance. Away from cricket, he had been rebuilding his life as a financial manager for a Johannesburg company. More than 2,000 mourners attended his funeral. June 1st, 1978, the greatest day of Chris Old's career. Against Pakistan at Edgbaston, Old took 7 for 50, including 4 wickets in 5 balls. Agonizingly, this spell did not include a hat-trick. Worse still, the two sets of 2 wickets sandwiched a no-ball. Old is one of only 3 men to achieve defeat in a test. Maurice Alam and Wasim Akram are the others. Pakistan were blown away for 164, and England went on to win by an innings inside 4 days. This test also marked the debut of David Gower, who Wisden said played with the assurance of a test veteran. Gower made another 50 in his second innings, a century in his fourth, and a double century within a year. June 1st, 1985. At Taunton, Viv Richards became the first West Indian to make 300 runs in a day. He creamed 322 against Warwickshire, back then the highest score in Somerset's history, and it was brutal stuff. Richards reached 300 off only 244 balls. He went from 100 to 300 off 130 deliveries and in all belted 8 sixes and 42 fours. At the time, it was the highest first-class score in England since 1949. June 1st, 2008. The first Indian Premier League ended with a cliffhanger of a final. The Rajasthan Royals, the tournament's most consistent side and its most underrated, beat the Chennai Super Kings off the final ball in Mumbai. Rajasthan needed 21 or 14 balls when their star batsman Yusuf Pathan was run out for 39-ball 56. Their lead bowler, Sohail Tanveer, joined Shane Warne at the crease, and at the start of the final over, Rajasthan needed 8th off 6 balls. It came down to 1 off the last one. Tanveer pulled to short mid-on, by which time Warne had already scrambled halfway down the pitch. And finally for today, June 1st, 1932. Birth of Frank Cameron, the New Zealand seamer who played 19 tests in the 1960s. He was successful too, taking 3 5-4s and averaging below 30. Cameron's finest display was against Pakistan in Auckland in 1964-65, when his match figures were 49 overs, 22 maidens and 9 for 70. He was later chairman of selectors for New Zealand, as well as an umpire, and was awarded a member of the British Empire. So bye for now then. See you tomorrow.
2: Thanks to Edwin C. Raj for our Today in Cricket History. 7:54, it is time for our Humour Has It segment, where we put a smile on your face. Here is Gloria Williams from St. Vincent and the Grenadines.
3: You know, and somewhere along the line in the family, in the marriage, you decide to have children. Let me see all the parents in here. Tough job, not true? Tough job. Well, I am a teacher, so I could tell you the half of it. Bringing up children at home is one thing. Keeping them and nurturing them in school is another. I had a pupil named Carl. Carl was a naughty little boy. Now, in St. Vincent and the Grenadines, we teach children the times tables. 2 ones are 2. 2 into 2, 1. Not true? And what we have developed over the years is a rhythm. So we say, 2 ones are 2, 2 into 2, 1. 2 twos are 4, 2 into 4, 2. And so on. This day now, we had been doing the tables, 3 time tables, for quite some time. And I decided it's time to test the children. So I calling them up, and they're going real good. I felt so good. Who tell me for Carl? Carl come up to the front and he ring in his hand. I say to myself, Lord of mercy. Ring in his hand. I say, Carl, let us hear the three timetables. Hey, Carl start to stammer. Miss. I say, what? He say, miss. I forget the words, but I know the tune. Now, why you gonna do with a child like that? I know, trying to move back to see Carl's performance before, so I could know into the future where I'm going with the child. I gone to Carl kindergarten teacher. I asked Carl's teacher, how was Carl performing? She said, well, miss, Carl stood out from the time he came to school. She said, when we started school, the children couldn't count, only Carl. So she said she wanted to wonder, how come of all the children, only Carl could count? So she wanted to test Carl. She said, Carl, what comes after three? Carl said, miss, four. Carl, what come after six? Miss, seven. Carl, what come after eight? Miss, nine. She said, wow. Carl, that was good. Give Carl a round of applause. Who tells she to run back now? I thought in she head. She said, Carl, we come after 10. Hey, Carl, miss a jack.

0: was from in an area called Mespo. Let me see all the Vinci's in the house. Vinci's, let me hear you. Yeah. You know Mespo. Mespo in St. Vincent is a valley. And there are three rivers that meet running down in the valley. Now, it is in about a good distance in the interior of the country. Carl live Mespo, but Carl come in school in town. Now, Carl never do homework. This morning, I call Carl. I say, Carl, every morning is the same thing. But I say, I'm getting at him now. He had to bring my homework. I say, Carl, where is your homework? Carl say, Miss, this morning when I come in school, I see Jackie in front of me. Hear me? Yes, Carl. Where is the homework? He say, Miss, and I run and I meet Jackie. I say, true? Yes, that is wonderful. Carl, where is my homework? Hear me, Miss, and you know me foot slip. I see Jackie foot slip and she fall down in the river and I jump down to save she. I say, wow. So hear me turn to the class. Give Carl a round of applause. He is a hero today. When all that was said and done, I say, Carl, where my homework? Carl say, Miss, I've been saved Jackie, you know, but the homework drunk.
1: That's Lady Gloria Williams. It never gets old. Never gets old, I tell you. Good morning to you. Welcome to, well, not quite, but that was Jackie. That was Gloria Williams from St. Vincent and the Grenadines, and she is hilarious. And we can all relate to kids and the way they act, but that one was, I wasn't expecting that one. So I hope that that would have put a smile on your face this morning. Also want to say good morning to my friend in Mahaika. What's my friend's name? Mr. Bacchus. Mr. Bacchus? Good morning to you. Is it Bacchus? I should have really written down that name. I know because he calls me more often than not. Good morning to you nonetheless. And I hope that you will recover. He's a bit under the weather. But I hope that you recover and recover soon and well so that you can get back to your normal course of activities. Also, would like to say good morning to you. If you have arrived at the office, good morning. I hope that you will have yourself a splendid day, a productive one. If it is that you're on your way to the office, just want to wish you well. Take your time. It's wet on the outside for those in Guyana. Very wet on the coast and lots of rain. It doesn't seem as though it's raining at the moment, at least on the east bank of Demerara, but you never know. So please be careful. Ensure that you're doing the right thing. Ensure that you're paying attention to the rules of the road and ensure that you get to your destination safely. Good morning to all of our grade 2 and 4 students. You will have your reading assessment on Wednesday and Thursday of this week. That's the third and fourth of this week. So please ensure that you are ready. Parents, continue to read to your children and have them read to you as well. And there's a particular format. I did share with you last week the general expectation of this reading assessment that will be done. So ensure that you know what? I probably should do it now. So we have a little bit of a time before we're going to say hi to you guys. Let me just get to it and share it with you for those who may have missed it last week. I will replay it tomorrow as well. I was actually initially thinking I'll replay it tomorrow, but it just may be too close and why not? I mean, it doesn't hurt, right? It doesn't hurt to just play it so that you are in the know and you are ready. While I get that, I also would like to let you know that the portals for CPCE, Gold Scholarship, as well as Coursera for those in the public service and those who are out of the public service, for everyone. You can certainly access courses that are available. Please ensure that you decide on your career path and then you can certainly decide on the course that you like to follow. But don't just sit home and think that things will happen for you magically. You have to go out and get it. These are resources that are available to you. And I really would like to urge that you consider carefully and you pursue the opportunities that are available. oftentimes free of cost. So please ensure that you check out, if it is that you're a teacher, you're in the system, you need to have your CPC certificate, please ensure you apply before June 30. Don't wait a few days before the deadline. You have enough time, okay? Today's the 1st of June. You've got an entire month. It opened since, I've been sharing it since two, three weeks ago when it first opened. UG portal is also open. I have to check the deadline for that. But UG was also open. Goal is now open for those who are desirous of perhaps doing distance studying. And Coursera, okay? These are all courses available. So please, guys, just make the best use of these opportunities. The minimum in terms of academic qualification is a degree. So get a degree at least. It sounds 4 years sounds like a long time. But I tell you, 4 years is just a snap of a finger. Before you realize it, 4 years are over. So don't think, oh my gosh, could I really invest 4 years? Yes, you can. Yes, you can. You can. And you should invest 4 years so that you can get that degree, get that certificate. Certificate is even a reduced number. Certificate, I think it's about 6 months. So you can get a certificate in 6 months, right? If it is that you're not prone or you're not inclined to having academic studies. I know there are persons, we have all sorts of people. There are people who will never do a degree, and that's just okay. You know, they're okay with that decision, because their brain is not wired to sit and take in all that stuff, and they're not there. Today, I don't want to say that'd be true, okay? And that's perfectly fine. But if it is that you've got a skill, you can still earn your way in life. So get a certificate, good? Which takes about 6 months, and it's not as intense as a degree or a diploma. So you can go to a class, sit, learn about the basics of whatever it is that you're learning, and you'll get a certificate. And that certificate will be able to give you some sort of credibility in terms of your knowledge of the subject area in which you're placed. So let's say you are a nail tech. You just don't want to say you're a nail tech. Yes, I've been doing nails for 20 years. You want to show that you went to school, you did the course, you know what you're doing, and you have your certificate displayed. Okay? It's nothing too intense. You could do this. So go and get your certificate. For those who are desirous or who are capable of going to get a degree, I'd say get your degree first off. Okay? Get your degree. All those high schoolers, go get your degree. Don't waste time. Don't think you need a year off from high school. No. The earlier you do it, the better. Your brain is sticking. It's fresh. You're receptive. Go get that degree. Decide on what you'd like to become, first of all. Get some career guidance in terms of the options that are available to you, and then go pursue that degree. 4 years, done. I was done with my degree by 21. Yeah, from high school, I went straight to do my degree. So I was done studying by 21 with my first degree. And then, well, that is where it went awry because I felt I needed time to do what? I have no idea. Probably to just work. Yeah, I need time to work. I could have just gone straight to do my master's, you know, my postgraduate degree. But I didn't. I said I needed time. And that time, that is a trick, right? That's a trick. Don't allow yourself to be tricked. When you finish your when you finish your first degree, if you are inclined to do your postgrad, do it then. Now it's different. You have many opportunities that are available to you. So if you are done with your degree, do your postgrad. Okay? Do your postgrad, whether it be a postgraduate diploma or a master's. Get it done. Your brain is fresh, because when you take that year and then life gets in the way, you've got commitments at work, you know, family and all these things, it doesn't always add up because the demands can be demanding. So please ensure that you get that degree, then go right on and do your master's, okay? Or do your postgrad diploma, probably a master's, just 2 more years. And then you're done studying, and then you can go work all the days of your life. You don't have to think about studying again, returning to school, all that whole nine yards, okay? So just get some career guidance, though, because I do believe that a lot of young people especially, they need some career guidance. Because you know, I know the job market is very fleeting. People don't stay in one job, you know, unlike our previous generation, where people stayed in a job for years. People go into a job and they build from that job. They go in as you know, the base, and then they move up in the job, and then they become the CEO. You rarely would find that in this generation. This generation is a different generation. They just want to go make their money and move on. So that's why it's so critical that you're qualified, so that based on the options in the market, you can move on. You can move on, and your options are still available to you, okay? All right, this is not your career guidance station. But it's your information station. So we need, you know, people need the information. A lot of persons don't have that information. A lot of persons I know who would have completed a program at university and then realized that's not what they want to do. That's not what they would like to do. They don't like it. So that's why it's so important that you decide on your career path. And then based on the, and now you have more options available. And it's free of cost to you. How beautiful is that? Don't take these resources for granted. All right, guys, before I digress, I was telling you about the national reading assessments for grade 2 and 4. So let's learn about it, and then we'll be back. We've got your inspirational dose of wisdom, your Burbies Bridge, Fascinating Guyana, all coming up.
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1: Right on. So that's a bit on the National Grade 2 and 4 reading assessments, which will be done on the 3rd and the 4th of June. And I certainly hope that you will go out there, you will encourage your kids, and the kids will do well. We are rooting for you. Okay, with that said, let's get to your inspiration dose of wisdom. I know I have to say hi to you guys, but I will get back to that because we've got time today. Okay, let's get to your inspiration dose of wisdom. Our Burbies Bridge, our Ferry Crossing, then we've got Fascinating Guyana. 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
3: This quote's author is unknown. This quote tells us that every culture contributes something valuable to the world. Diversity teaches us tolerance, creativity, and unity despite differences. I am Winsome Henry, and that was your dose of wisdom. There, and here is your Burbies, Bridge, and Ferry schedule for today, Monday, the 1st of June 2026. The Burbies Bridge will be opened at 17 hours 10 and will be closed at 18 hours 40. 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The ferry will be departing Perica to Suriname and Suriname to Perica at 3 hours. The next ferry departures for Perica to Suriname and Suriname to Perica is scheduled for 6 hours, 9 hours 20, 15 hours and 18 hours. 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The ferry will be departing Perica at 16 hours and Wakenham at 4 hours. 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The ferry will be departing Perica at 10 hours and 16 hours 30, and Legwan at 6 hours and 15 hours 30. 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The ferry will be departing Perica at 5 hours and be departing Bartica at 12 hours. The MV Milani will be departing Perica at 11 hours and Bartica at 6 hours. And that's all for your Burbies Bridge and ferry schedules for today, Monday, the 1st of June, 2026.
4: The beauty of a place is never measured by mere words, but by screenshots of recounted experiences that are forever etched in our souls. We live and experience places and things. We breathe and share memories from deep within. The door to explore Guyana is always open. From the vast Rupununi to Irukrama, from Demerara to Berbice, let's take you on a journey, shall we, to explore our country through and through. This is Fascinating Guyana. Greetings, Guyana. I am Kieran Moria, and you're listening to Fascinating Guyana. Today, we are going on a journey to a structure that is more than just a place to lime on a Sunday evening, the Georgetown Seawall, a massive concrete ribbon that stretches along our coast, standing between the Atlantic Ocean and the heart of our capital. For nearly two centuries, this wall has been our silent protector, but as the climate changes, the story of the seawall is entering a brand new chapter. Now, we've all grown up with the stories about the seawall, but today, let's separate the folklore from the reality. This is our Myths and Facts segment. Myth number one. The seawall was built just for recreation. While we love it for the sea breeze, the seawall was actually born out of necessity in the mid-1800s. It was built to protect sugar plantations and trade posts from constant flooding and to prevent tons of ocean mud from washing onto the cultivated land. Myth number two. The concrete wall is our only line of defense. The wall is actually part of a complex green-gray system. While the concrete reflects wave energy, we also rely on riprap, those large loose stones you see, to break the water's force. Increasingly, we are looking back to nature, using mangroves and mud banks as a primary shield. Myth number three. The mud at the seawall is a sign of neglect. Well, the fact? The oozy black mud is actually Guyana's savior. It travels over 1,500 kilometers from the mouth of the Amazon River. These submerged mud banks act as natural breakwaters, stripping the energy from the waves before they hit the concrete. And that has brought us to the end of our Myths and Facts segment. Now, do you want to learn more about the seawall? Well, let's hear from Vishni Raghubir and conservationist Damien Finance, and they will tell us more.
5: Guyana sits at the northern edge of the South American continent. Its low-lying coast, where most of its people live and work, faces the mighty Atlantic Ocean. For years, the seawall and other sea defenses protected the coast from the seemingly relentless Atlantic Ocean. However, rising sea levels and increased wave action driven by the climate crisis challenge those defenses.
6: I stood, you know, a couple of feet below the wall looking up right by Sheriff Street as water flowed over like a waterfall. And said, you know, the thought I had, the only thing I left to see was God. If this is happening now as the climate crisis deepens, I would no longer be able to live in the house that I grew up.
5: Damien Finance moved to Georgetown just near the seawall at Sheriff Street in 1984. As he grew up, Damien saw changes behind and beyond the seawall near him. There was the expansion of the highway and the construction of new buildings on land, as well as the ocean pushing against the seawall, getting closer and closer, even crashing over the concrete structure.
6: This concrete wall and a lot of different versions of it across the coast forever change the way the ocean behaves, and this, the living part of our coast, has been disturbed. So for instance, take this wall outside of Sheriff Street. It's concrete and it reflects the energy and sends it back when the waves would hit.
4: Imagine a long gray wall that stretches as far as you can see. On one side, the big brown ocean hits the concrete with a steady thump. The water is the color of strong tea, and it sends a cool, salty spray into the air that feels damp on your skin. Above, the sky is a bright, clear blue, and the sun feels hot on your shoulders. You can hear the wind whistling past your ears and the sound of birds calling out as they fly over the waves.

0: On the other side of the wall, the mood is bright and busy. People are walking and laughing while kids run around with colorful kites. You can smell the sweet scent of fried snacks and cold coconut water being sold nearby. Brightly painted cars and buses honk as they zoom along the road just behind the wall. As the sun starts to go down, the sky turns a soft pink and orange, making the whole world look warm and peaceful. It's a place where the loud, wild sea meets the happy sounds of the city. My single bed, we'll share the same room, yeah. Put your profile of bread. So why should you visit the seawall? Let's listen to Jamal Adams as he shares his take on why visiting the seawall is a must and a few facts.
1: Amongst many things, the seawall is home for kite flying in Guyana, especially at Easter time. Each year, thousands of adults and kids from all walks of life and every religion visit the seawall on Easter Monday to fly their kites as part of celebrating the resurrection of Jesus Christ after he was crucified. The seawall is 280 miles and run along much of Guyana's coastline, including the entire coastline in the capital city of Georgetown. This 5 feet high and 4 feet wide structure was built with stones and steels, which was manufactured right in Guyana. The seawall is one of the most visited locations in Georgetown. In 1903, the seawall bandstand was built with funds subscribed by the public as a memorial to Queen Victoria. Since then, there has been several construction works done, which has preserved the site's image. Today, the bandstand is considered one of the most popular attractions within the capital city. Construction of the seawall began in 1855 by the Dutch settlers after a flood in February of that year that swamped Kingston and washed away Camp House, which was the former residence for governors of the colony. The seawall remains necessary today as it stands as part of the battle against a mighty Atlantic Ocean, which towers an alarming 7 feet above Guyana. Many people utilize the seawall for recreational and religious purposes. The seawall is to many a place of peace and tranquility and is also the most popular Sunday evening angled spot in the country.
0: If you want to experience the power of the Atlantic and see the natural defense in action, getting there is easy. The Georgetown Seawall runs along the northern edge of the city. Most visitors head to the area near the roundabout or the stretch alongside the Rupert Craig Highway. You can take any route 44 or 40 minibus, or simply take a short drive north from the city until you feel the unmistakable salt air. As the sun begins to set over the Atlantic, you realize that the seawall is a symbol of Guyanese resilience. From the Dutch engineers to the modern-day mangrove restorers, we are constantly learning how to live in harmony with the sea. This wall doesn't just keep the water out, it keeps our history in. Thank you for joining me on Fascinating Guyana. I'm Kieran Moya, reminding you that anything worth achieving, including the protection of our beautiful coast, is worth working for. Until next time, take care.

0: 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The Muslim Youth Organization of Guyana presents the National Qasida Competition 2026. Preliminaries will be held in regions 2, 3, 4, 5, and 6. Compete in your region and earn a place at the Grand Finals, which will be held on Saturday, September 12, 2026. The National Qasida Competition is open to male and female participants in the junior and senior categories, with prizes ranging from $500,000 to $100,000. 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Registration closes on June 6, 2026. 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The National Qasida Competition, reviving tradition, preserving language.
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7: ExxonMobil Guyana applied to the Environmental Protection Agency, EPA, for environmental authorization for a ninth project in the Stabroek Block, the Haimara Development Project. Members of the public are invited to attend public scoping meetings to ask questions or make statements that they would like to be answered or considered in the environmental impact assessment. Written submissions can also be sent to the EPA before Sunday, June 21, 2026. In-person scoping meetings will be held on the following dates at the stated locations. On Monday, June 1st in Region 1 at Flavio's Hall, Santa Rosa from 10 a.m. to 12 p.m. On Wednesday, June 3rd in Region 1 at the Regional Democratic Council Boardroom, Mabaruma from 10 a.m. to 12 p.m. On Thursday, June 4th in Region 4 at the Monterey Post or La Reconnaissance NDC, Lusignan Community Center Ground, Lusignan, East Coast Demerara from 5 p.m. to 7 p.m. On Monday, June 8th in Region 5 at the Mykonee Technical and Vocational Training Center, Mykonee, East Coast Demerara from 10 a.m. to 12 p.m. Also on Monday, June 8th in Region 5 at the Regional Democratic Council Boardroom in Fort Wellington, West Coast Berbice from 1 p.m. to 3 p.m. On Wednesday, June 10th in Region 4 at the New Diamond Grove Primary, Diamond, East Bank, Demerara from 5 p.m. to 7 p.m. On Thursday, June 11th in Region 4 at the Umanayana Kingston, Georgetown from 5 p.m. to 7 p.m. On Monday, June 15th in Region 2 at the Anna Regina Town Hall, Essequibo Coast from 10 a.m. to 12 p.m. On Wednesday, June 17th in Region 6 at the Guy Suku Training Center Hostel, Port Morant, Berbice from 10 a.m. to 12 p.m. On Thursday, June 18th in Region 3 at the Lenora Technical and Vocational Training Center, LTVTC, Lenora 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

Across Guyana, a powerful tradition returns to help preserve the Urdu language. The Muslim Youth Organization of Guyana presents the National Qasida Competition 2026. Preliminaries will be held in regions 2, 3, 4, 5, and 6. Compete in your region and earn a place at the grand finals, which will be held on Saturday, September 12, 2026. The National Qasida Competition is open to male and female participants in the junior and senior categories, with prizes ranging from $500,000 to $100,000. 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Registration closes on June 6, 2026. 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

now is 34 days. We're just going to warm you up. I know it's raining on the outside. Saying good morning to all of our taxi drivers, minibus drivers, and conductors, as well as boat operators. Be extra kind today, please, and thank you. Ensure that you're serving with excellence. So because it's raining, persons just want to get to their destination and get to their destination nice and dry. So please ensure you're doing your best. Take it easy on the roadway, wherever it is you are. I just want to say good morning to you. Miss Una Thompson, good morning to you. Happy Monday. Hope that you're well today. And just want to wish you a great morning. Also, good morning to Annie Reginald. I hope that you are well. She says nice weather. She loves the rain. Well, I'm happy that you do. I had a wonderful weekend. By the way, did you know we had a tremor on Saturday? I was not aware. I was totally not aware. I was cooking around that time. So that's why I was trying to reflect in my mind. How? It probably was just parts of Guyana, because I can't recall hearing any, feeling any movement, that is. I just missed it totally. But there was a tremor on Saturday. But nonetheless, I had a great weekend. Thank you so very much. I really enjoyed my weekend. And yeah, she says life is back to normal after all of the parties last month. Totally back to normal, especially for some. Because I know some persons really went out of their way to attend all the parties and just be present and enjoy. And all the foreigners, those visitors who came to Guyana, if you are, you're still in Guyana, hope that you're enjoying the last bit of your vacation. Get back home safely. Return again. And return with a bigger crew. Just want to say hi to all of you. Bina Barrett, the lovely Bina Barrett from the east coast of Demerara. Good morning to you, my darling. I hope that you're going to have yourself a lovely day today. And also would like to say good morning to Suzette Dalton-Passard on the east coast of Demerara as well. She says it's raining cats and dogs at paradise. Wow. Listen, you guys just be safe.

a good wedding, because it's a whole planning, right? That's the whole event planning there. Good wedding, good marriage, and ensure you have a good start. Good start to your life, your wedded life. Dexter King from the mining town of Bartica. Good morning to you, sir. And I hope that you're going to have yourself a great day as well. Tyrone Arjun. Good morning. Tyrone, you had a birthday, right? When was your birthday, Tyrone? Happy birthday to you if I missed it. You know who had a birthday as well? Our friend Gita Dioram had a birthday. I saw it on Facebook and it totally slipped me to say happy birthday to you, Gita. Happy birthday. I hope you had a great birthday. Gita is always one of those persons who would send me information. Anything that's happening in and around the community, she would send me the information. So happy birthday to you, Gita. And I'm so sorry I missed your birthday when I did. But I hope that you will have yourself many happy and healthy returns as well. Joseph Barnes, good morning to you. And Tyrone Arjun, I was saying happy birthday belatedly. I think you had a birthday, was it? Did you have a birthday or did I miss it? Or is it my mind playing tricks on me? Tabo from Essequibo, how are you this morning? Rainy day, he says, but I hope that you're well and you will have yourself a great day as well. Sophia Khan from Variety Lust, does she like to wish? Oh, she's wishing us a blessed new month. Continue to stay as sweet as you are, she says, and to serve us so eloquently. Aw, thank you so much, Sophia. My pleasure it is. And yes, I will try to do my best every single day to come and to serve you and serve you with excellence. So thank you so much, Sophia. And thanks for listening as well. Rihanna, Riri, yes. Oh, she felt in Hatfield Street. Ooh. So if you felt in Hatfield Street, I should have felt where I'm living too. I don't know. I didn't feel it. I didn't feel it at all. I don't know. I know I was cooking at that time because when I saw it on Facebook, I asked my mom whether she felt it. My mom was sitting actually, and she said she didn't feel anything around that time. So, I don't know. Yes, we're thankful to be in the land of the living, my dear. And have yourself a great day as well. The hardworking Ivor Thompson. Good morning to you, sir. And you have yourself a lovely day as well. Miss Camille Charles. Ooh, she says her birth month, is it? So she says, blessed new month. Thank you so much. We wish you the same as well, you and your family. Hope that you guys will have yourself a great day and a great month ahead. Auntie Chan from Bartica, good morning. She says, it's raining at her end. Yes, all is well. By God's grace, all is well. And she says, it's raining, but thank God for life. It's a new month. Absolutely, absolutely. You have yourself a wonderful day as well, Auntie Chan. Terry from region number 2, good morning to you as well. I am wonderful. And yes, he says, thank God we are here to see a brand new month. Have a pleasant day, although it's raining. Kindly asking to send condolences to the family of the young couple. I was talking earlier of the young couple who died by drowning. They were swimming at Unity Foreshore, and the tide presumably took them away. That's just so sad. Absolutely. Allison Peters, good morning to you. Have yourself a great day as well. Shaquille, Harry, and Ryan, good morning to you as well. Have yourself a lovely Monday from the Essequibo Coast. And Miss Cumberbatch, good morning to you. Miss Cumberbatch, can you call me back? I lost your number. Miss Cumberbatch called me a day and she asked me to convey a message to someone. And I never saved her number and got lost. So Miss Cumberbatch, can you call me back? Not now, probably just after 9 o'clock so that I can get back your number, okay? Rihanna said she thought her head was swinging. Okay. I know that feeling. I know that feeling when you're like, what is going on? But gosh, I did not see, did not hear, did not feel. I really did not. I did not. I don't know. Anyway, Gita Dioram, good morning. I was just saying hi to you, Gita. Thank you so much. You have yourself a great day as well. And Ms. Sheila Stobie says it's raining on the Essequibo Coast.

Oh, cats and dogs and their cousins. Listen, stay safe, my dear. Stay safe, everyone. It's going to be, it's a rainy season, right? So we can expect this. I hope that you keep your drainage clean and so on. But I think the conversation should go beyond just drainage and look at our habits, our attitudes, the way we care for our environment, those sorts of things. All right, guys, it's almost time for me to go. Let's enjoy this song and then I'll wrap up and head out of here because it's about that time. Oh, nah, nah, no, no. This is Mr. Vegas. This is Mr. Vegas with

Mr. Vegas there with Love Yourself. I've got to go. Thank you all so very much for joining me today on The Breakfast Show. I really hope that you've enjoyed my company as much as I have enjoyed yours. 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I'm Deborah Francis. Be absolutely awesome today and all the time. Join me again tomorrow, God willing, at 6 hours. We'll have another edition of The Breakfast Show. Be awesome. Oh. We've got the lovely Phyllis Jackson coming up. 9 hours starting with Christ is the Answer. Oh.

Good morning. What a delight it is to welcome you to yet another broadcast of Christ is the Answer, a program coming through daily nonstop since August of 1961. It's always a delight to present Jesus Christ as the answer, and indeed he is the answer. We trust that today's broadcast, songs and word will prove to be a blessing to your heart and to your life. Let's begin this beautiful first day of June with a song, Draw Me Close to You.

Our Father and our God, we thank you today for the open door you set before us, and you command us to come boldly. We come boldly with the broadcast, and we believe, Lord, as we present our needs and we present ourselves before you, that you will give us this day our daily bread. And Lord, you will forgive us our trespasses as we forgive those who trespass against us. We pray your blessing upon song, upon word, that by the anointing you'll cause the word to find a resting place in every heart and in every life. Let your touch be upon the songs and upon your people. We pray in the wonderful name of Jesus. Amen. Michael Smith sings, "This is the air I breathe." Be blessed by this song.

0: We're desperate for you, God. We're desperate for you.
1: Thank you so much, Michael Smith. And now we pause to remind that tomorrow being Tuesday, 10 o'clock in the morning, we have our weekly intercessory time of prayer in the church at the corners of Church and now John Smith Streets here in Georgetown. Here we, or in this service, we take on the burdens of others. 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Now, don't forget to write us. 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So write us and we're looking forward to your letter of testimony and encouragement. And now before the Word of God today, be blessed by this beautiful song, Your Alpha and Omega. And then comes another segment from the Word of God on the Holy Spirit.
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In the New Testament, Jesus declared, and like we mentioned before, he spent time teaching in the Gospel of John, chapters 14, 15, and 16. He began a bit in chapter 13 towards the end, and he mentioned that another, the phrase, the qualifying word, another, is in front of the word comforter. Another comforter will come. This we learn and we discover to be the Holy Spirit. Unlike Jesus, could only be in one place at a time, the Holy Spirit is everywhere at the same time, giving the same attention to everyone. If every single person on earth were to request the presence or the work of the Holy Spirit to be operative in their life at the same time, he is capable of doing that. Totally capable of doing. All right? And that's why we are told, as one man has observed, we are not told in the Bible, don't grieve the Father or don't grieve the Son. But we are told, grieve not the Holy Spirit. Ephesians 4, verse 30. So he is so vital to the work of the church or the work of the Lord on earth. We are told in Acts 5:3, don't ever lie to the Holy Spirit. Now we're told in Ephesians 4:30, don't grieve the Holy Spirit. We read in Isaiah 6:3-10, you have grieved my spirit. That's what the Father said. He didn't say as someone above, you have not grieved me. He declared, you have grieved my spirit. So this is very vital that we tread softly and read and understand the word of God. All right? We note, and I repeat, that nowhere is there a commanding word, grieve not the Father or grieve not the Son. What we do read, grieve not the Holy Spirit. Grieve not the Holy Spirit. Okay? And this is very important. Because the ministry the Lord has entrusted to the church demands the life-transforming visitation of the Holy Spirit. The life-transforming visitation, as someone pointed out, of the Holy Spirit. So vital. So when we pray, that's why we are told, you have not lied unto men, you lied unto God. Ananias and Sapphira. So when we pray in the Spirit, when we relate to the Holy Spirit, we find that we enjoy a relationship that is great, and he is able to be the game changer and to make things different in our hearts and in our lives. You see, the Spirit helpeth our infirmities. And when we pray in the Spirit, he prays with utterances that we don't understand, but he is there alongside of us to help us in our infirmities. And he fills not just where we are, but we ourselves. Okay, and we draw comfort. We draw comfort. So we need to know then the Holy Spirit intimately and understand his great love for the Lord Jesus. Jesus put the church in the hands of the Holy Spirit. That's how important he is to us today. If I go not away, the comforter, and I love that word, comforter,
And when we are sick and we are distressed and we are perplexed and or we are in doubt and fear, you name it, we need comfort. And what better comfort than that of the Holy Spirit? And the beautiful thing is everywhere at the same time, dealing with all of us at the same time, giving us the same care, giving us the same care and comfort and concern. That's why he is so important. And the sweet presence, sweet Holy Spirit, sweet heavenly dove, stay right here beside me, filling us with thy love. Beautiful song, beautiful hymn, sweet Holy Spirit, gentle, yet firm, yet comforting, yet assuring, yet helping, and on we can go at the work of the Holy Spirit in our lives. So that is so important for us to understand, because he takes the word we hear. That's why we must, as preachers, preach under the anointing with the enablement of the Spirit of God. And then the Holy Spirit takes over. Because sometimes in situations, or many times or most times in situations, we don't exactly know what to say. Or if we know what to say, we don't know exactly how to say what we need to say. And especially in difficult circumstances. I remember a case in my early years, very, very early years, as a pastor, assistant pastor at the time. And I went to visit a man who for years had persecuted his family and didn't want anything to do with God. But one Father's Day or Father's Night, he came to church and gave his heart to Christ. On the Wednesday afternoon, I was visiting him in the hospital. I didn't know what to say. That's the truth. But here God was present in the room. I went in sheepishly, no boldness, because what do I tell a man? Coming to church, surrendering to God on Father's Night, and Wednesday afternoon, I'm at his bedside in the hospital. And when I gave a negative thought, this three-year-old man, who had only received Jesus Christ on Father's Night, said to me, "No, don't say that, Pastor. If it hadn't been for God, if it hadn't been for Jesus, I would have been dead." 3 days old, in the hospital, first time in his life suffering a heart attack. And the comfort of the Holy Spirit was there to assure him that it is all because of the love and the, of God and the comfort of the Holy Spirit. He is alive. I've never forgotten that. 3-day-old man, born again. 3-day-old as a believer. And that comfort of the Holy Spirit was so great that he recognized, had it not been for Jesus, he would have been dead. And I have never forgotten that thought of how the Spirit was able to take a 3-day-old believer and give him that comfort that he realized, had it not been for Jesus, he would not have been there, but someplace else. That's the comfort of the Holy Spirit. And that's what God has done. Jesus put the church in the hands of the Holy Spirit. So we're told things like, quench not the Holy Spirit, grieve not the Holy Spirit. Because he makes things, the things of God, real to us. He makes the word come alive.
And that's why we need to read the word of God. We need to pray. And we need the Spirit of God to help us to walk in faith and to walk in victory. Okay? But more about this tomorrow. Because the Holy Spirit is divine. So we thank you, Father. We thank you for your word and the comfort we draw from the power and presence of the Holy Spirit, making the word real, alive, and quickening it to our hearts so that we understand your plan, your grace, your love, your mercy, and your goodness. Bless your word today. Strengthen your people and teach us to walk in the comfort of the Holy Spirit. We pray in Jesus' precious name. Amen. Join us again tomorrow morning at 9 o'clock for another broadcast of Christ is the Answer. Do have a great day.

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2: Hello and welcome to another edition of This Week in Agriculture, a presentation of the Communications Unit, Ministry of Agriculture. I'm your producer and host, Christopher Holder. It's been a hectic week. We celebrated our 60th anniversary of independence, and what a week it has been. Lots and lots of activities celebrating the occasion. Of course, Hits and Jams had their Independence Carnival, and from all feedback, folks had a blast. All the visitors are talking about the events, how they were coordinated and all that, and of course making plans to come back next year to join with all of us in celebrating our independence anniversary. Lots of speeches made about the course we have come, the course we are on going forward in terms of development, in terms of ensuring people empowerment, ensuring that across the board our nation is together benefiting from all of the resources that are here being mined by all concerned, our investors, our people across the board enjoying the fruits of all of that is Guyana. On this week's edition, of course, we begin with the highlights of Agriculture Minister Zulfikar Mustafa's address to those that were there at the launch of the flag-raising ceremony in New Amsterdam, that was held at State House in New York. We will start off this week's program with bringing you highlights of that, but lots of other engagements over the past week. We will be back after these messages.
3: The GRDB's Rice Research Station at Burma is reminding farmers that the GRDB's new high-yielding varieties' yield potential is 7 to 8 tons per hectare, or 45 to 55 bags per acre. However, because the variety is a heavy feeder and its panicles produce up to 250 grains or more, there is constant need for adequate nutrition at every stage of the growing cycle. It is important to note that together with adequate nutrition for the plants, there is vital need to reduce competition for those vital nutrients through the eradication of competing weeds, especially red rice. The recommended approach to weed management is an integrated one that begins at land preparation. Once proper weed management is realized, farmers should fertilize as follows. The application of TSP at a rate of 50 to 75 pounds per acre at dryland preparation or by broadcasting at 14 to 21 days after sowing. Urea at a rate of 1.5 to 2 bags per acre, split into two applications at 18 to 21 and at 40 to 45 days. A third dose at 60 days after sowing is optional. MOP at a rate of 50 to 75 pounds per acre in two equal splits at land preparation or broadcasted at 14 to 21 days and then at 40 to 42 days. Boron, apply half pint per acre in two equal splits. That's a quarter pint at 21 to 25 days and a quarter pint per acre at 45 to 50 days after sowing. In cases where a soil test report is available, stick to the recommendations. NPK fertilizers can be applied at a rate of 220 pounds per acre at dryland preparation or 14 to 21 days after sowing as a replacement for TSP and MOP. A message from the GRDB Ministry of Agriculture.
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3: We begin this week's presentation with highlights of Agriculture Minister Zulfikar Mustafa's feature address of the Independence flag-raising ceremony hosted by the Regional Democratic Council of Region 6 at State House in New Amsterdam Sunday last. In addressing the hundreds in attendance, Minister Mustafa said the occasion was not only one for celebration, but also an opportunity for Guyanese to reflect on the nation's journey and the collective progress made over the years. He noted that this year's celebration, held under the theme Homecoming, carried even greater significance as it represented unity, pride, and a shared vision for Guyana's future generations.
6: 4 years later, in 1970, we became a republic and severing the final constitutional ties of colonialism and declaring to the world that our destiny would forever remain in our own hands. Since then, our journey has not been easy. We have faced political turbulences, economic hardship, social challenges, and moments of deep national difficulty. Yet, through every challenge, the Guyanese people endure, we persevere, and we rose to it. And that is why tonight's celebration is so significant. Because 60 years later, Guyana is not standing still. Guyana is rising. Today, our

0: including the child who now has greater access to education. It is funding the students who have access to scholarship with the GOAL program that the government has implemented. It is funding the young graduates receiving opportunities once they thought of was impossible. It is funding in the pensioner receiving greater support and dignity. It is funding the farmers, the laborers, the teachers, the nurses, the fishermen, the miners, the entrepreneurs, and the public servants who now see hope where there was one despair and uncertainty. Under the visionary leadership of His Excellency, the President of Guyana, Dr. Mohamed Irfan Ali, and the PPP civic government, Guyana is undergoing a transformation unlike any time witnessed in our modern history.
1: Minister Mustafa noted that across the country, the evidence of modernization and rapid growth is clear to see, not only in terms of infrastructure, but also in the improved standard of living being enjoyed by all Guyanese.
0: Across our country, roads are being built, bridges are raising, hospitals and schools are expanding, housing schemes are opening, new opportunities and massive investment are creating jobs and improving lives. But even as Guyana advances rapidly, we remain guided by a simple principle. Development must benefit every citizen, every community, and every region. No one must be left behind. Brothers and sisters, tonight, here in Region 6, we celebrate a region that has always stood proudly at the center of Guyana's economic and agricultural strength. Barbies is not only rich in land and resources, it is rich in history, resilience, sacrifice, and contribution. The story of Guyana cannot be told without Region 6 and Barbies. From the sugarcane field of Albion, Rosal, and Skeldon, to the rice field of Blackbush Folder, the fishing communities along the Quarantine Coast, the livestock farmers, agro-processors, and entrepreneurs across this region, Region 6 has long been one of the engines that power our nation forward. And because of its importance, your government, the PPP civic government, has made major investment to restore, modernize, and expand opportunities throughout this region. We restore hope to the sugar industry after devastating closure left thousands of workers and their families in despair. The reopening of the Rosal Estate was not simply about reopening a factory. It was about restoring livelihoods, dignity, and confidence to an entire community. We continue to invest billions into Gaisuko to modernize production, rehabilitate lands, improve efficiencies, and secure the future of thousands of workers and their families. Our rice industry continues to expand through improved technology, research, infrastructure, and support systems for the farmers. Our fisheries and aquaculture sector are creating new opportunities and positioning Guyana as an emerging leader in food production across the region. Today, I stand tall. Today, Guyana stands tall with the leadership our president is exhibiting in CARICOM. Today, not only

0: Diana is leading the food security campaign in CARICOM, but the entire CARICOM is looking forward to the leadership of Guyana in driving food security and making the Caribbean sustainable. Investment in drainage and irrigation, inclusive of the new Hope Light canals, expanded pump capacities, are strengthening climate resilience and protecting agricultural land in Region 6.
1: Minister Mustapha assured Barbadians that agriculture remains central to government's vision of food security, rural development, economic diversification as a means to sustainable progress.
0: As we celebrate 60 years of nationhood, we must also reflect on what truly defines us as a Guyanese people. It is not race. We have saw the diversity with our students here just now. It is not religion. It is not geography or political affiliation. We heard the words from His Worship the Mayor. What defines us is our shared love for this country, our collective determination to build a better life, a better future for generations yet unborn. Whether we come from the coastland villages, the riverine communities, the hinterland, or the bustling towns and cities, we all stand beneath the golden arrowhead, one flag with one motto, one people, one nation, one destiny. And this evening, as we honor our Diamond Jubilee under the theme Homecoming, we are reminded that Guyana has become a land of renewed hope and opportunity, a country that now inspires pride amongst those at home and calls back those around, those who are abroad, who once believed that they had no future here. Today, the world, the entire world, is watching Guyana. But more importantly, Guyanese are beginning to believe in Guyana again. We are building a country where young people can dream boldly, a country where families can prosper, a country where opportunities is no longer reserved for a few, but extended to all. And while the island gas has opened up new doors for us, we must never forget that the true wealth of Guyana has always been its people. Our diversity is our strength. Our unity is our power. And our patriotism must always rise above division.
1: Sunday's flag-raising ceremony featured a march by the joint services, performances by local artists, including the popular Conganaya group from New Amsterdam, Member of Parliament Zamal Hussein, Regional Chairman Junior Bassant, Regional Vice Chairman Wahid Said Khan, and the Regional Executive Officer Ronald Harsawak were among those present at the event. On Monday, Minister Mustapha joined President Dr. Irfan Ali and other cabinet colleagues for a grand sunrise glorification service held on the lawns of State House. Later in the day, Minister Mustapha was among the thousands of Guyanese from all walks of life that journeyed to Fort Island for the grand independence flag-raising ceremony at the historic site, a site now earmarked for significant upgrades into a tourist hotspot. On Wednesday, Minister Mustapha joined Barbadians at the Albion Sports Complex for the Independence Drone Show, an event witnessed by thousands of Barbadians who braved the inclement weather for a chance to witness the spectacle, thousands of tiny drones forming pictures in the sky. On Thursday, Minister Mustapha met with a team of officials from Saudi EXAP, led by its chief investment officer, Mr. Naid Alisa, to discuss potential investment opportunities in Guyana's agriculture sector. The discussions focused on opportunities for investment in beef production and in sugar production at the Skeldon Estate. During the engagement, Minister Mustafa highlighted the government of Guyana's strategic investments to transform and expand the livestock industry. He spoke about the establishment of a modern abattoir and the government's plan to import 1,000 pregnant heifers as part of efforts to increase local cattle production and improve the national herd. The minister noted that Guyana is positioning itself to become a major producer of livestock and livestock products, creating significant opportunities for local and international investors. It was also emphasized that halal protocols are observed at every stage of the production process, from rearing and management to processing, making Guyana an attractive destination for investors seeking to serve halal markets. He noted that the country's vast agricultural lands, abundant water resources, and supportive investment climate further strengthens its position as an ideal location for investment in livestock production and processing. Discussions also focused on opportunities in the sugar industry, particularly at the Skeldon Estate, where the government continues to explore partnerships and investments to enhance production and maximize the estate's potential. Saudi Exab is an international investment entity focused on advancing strategic investments and fostering long-term partnerships in emerging and developing markets. On Friday, the Agriculture Minister was at the University of Guyana's Tane campus, part of an outreach by Vice President Dr. Barrett Jagdeo to Region 6, an open day attended by thousands of Barbadians. The outreach featured ministers of government and technical officers from almost all ministries and agencies of government on hand to address concerns raised by Barbadians. Minister Mustafa and his team from the Ministry of Agriculture was able to interact and attend to hundreds of residents, most of them farmers. Speaking at the end of the day of engagements, Minister Mustafa expressed satisfaction that he and his team were able to resolve most of the issues raised by those in attendance.
2: Right here again today, a number of persons for different issues, and I think that this is directly what people are coming to raise concern, because over the years, over the months, many issues like this normally raised at the local offices, and sometimes people are not getting the kind of address that they want. But coming to these outreaches, they are interacting directly with the Vice President and the ministers, and they're getting some, most of them are getting on the spot decision, on the spot results. I think this augurs well. I hope that this trend can continue, not only at these outreaches, but this is setting the trend that the offices within the area must follow, what we are now implementing. The President has been saying this over and over, that bureaucracy and these things that people are faced with have to cut out, and that is why directly the Vice President is setting the trend with other ministers of government. And here you could see for yourself, for example, under agriculture, a number of issues people raised came, land issue, livestock issue, crop issue, and it was dealt with directly, and they have had results immediately. So I think that these are things that our government, the Pacific government, is implementing so that people can have fast results and have fast action. Well, you know, agriculture is one of the mainstays in Region 6, and Region 6 is poised for great development in terms of increased production in crops. What we are doing now, we are doing massive infrastructure, the Hope Lake Canal. We are building two Hope Lake Canal at numbers 51 and Manchester. We are doing a number of internal canals, sluices, and more pumps will be made available. As a matter of fact, at the completion of these Hope Lake Canal, we have another 35,000 acres of new land from available for farmers to cultivate. So what we are doing here, we are expanding land cultivation. We are having more people coming on board, and we are having more land and more production. Production will increase tremendously. For example, rice production now in this area here, we have just about 75,000 acres of land available. In another less than a year from now, we have close to over 100,000 acres of land being available. We have more lands now under mechanization in Gaisuku. For example, we have started in Skelin Estate there, 5,000 hectares of land that have been mechanized. We have Gaisuku now, we planted canes once again. And there we have the juice plant that PDL is setting up at the El Dorado area there, that farmers now will diversify into crops like passion fruit, cherry, and what we are also encouraging, that rice farmers, I ask them if you can set aside an acre or two so that we can do this integrated farming and do these model farms that we're talking about, the high-value crops. So they will not only depend on one area for income, but we are now diversifying and having more different options being made available. And that is what we are doing around the country. But Region 6 is quite a greater development and great development across.
1: On Saturday, Minister Mustafa joined his colleague ministers in visiting flooded communities, giving assurances that all pumps and sluices were in operation along the coast and within communities, ensuring that floodwaters would recede in the shortest possible time. The agriculture minister also debunked lies peddled by opposition elements that told residents pumps were inoperable.
3: So we are here at Pleasance. I just saw a live. Someone did a live and they say that this pump is not working. I'm here, the pump is operable, and they show that most of the system that we have in place are working. As I said, on the east coast of Demerara, we have 53 pumps, 51 are working. We are putting more pumps in place. As a matter of fact, in Success, we are putting two additional pumps, and at Montrose, we are putting an additional pump there. So this will take us to 56 pumps on the east coast of Demerara. As I said, we have had heavy rainfall. We have had a lot of rain over the last 24 hours. According to the Hydromet office, over 4.5 inches of rainfall would have fallen in the 24-hour period. And you know, the rainfall was very high. And because of that, we have a number of areas that was underwater. Places like Bryce Loss, Better Hope, Success, and a number of other areas. We have the cabinet are in different parts of the country and different parts of the region. We know we are seeing that the water is receding rapidly, and that because of the investment we have made over time with the pumps, excavators, and these sluices, we are now seeing the water is receding very fast. And I'm hoping that within the next few hours, most of these areas can be drained. As I said, in Georgetown, we have 16 pumps, and all 16 pumps are operable. On the east bank of Demerara, we have another 6 pumps there which are operable. And members of cabinet are there to monitor the situation. And in Region 5, we have 17 pumps that are operable. In Region 3, we have a team there that has been led by His Excellency the President. They are monitoring the area, and we have 21 pumps that are operable in those areas. So in all, in the country, you have a number of pumps. In Region 6, you have close 75 pumps that are operable. In Region 2, we are also monitoring the situation, although we haven't had any flooding report coming out of Region 2 and Region 6. In Region 5, to some extent, we have high water level, especially in the creek area in Mahaika, Maikoni, Abari Creek. We have people there are monitoring, our engineer and cabinet members are monitoring the situation there also. But I want to say to members of the public that we just heard that this pump is not running and is not operable. This here is at Pleasance. I am behind Pleasance here, and you could see for yourself that the pump is running, the pump is operable, and this pump will be running for the next 24 hours continuously. As I'm speaking now, that most of the area that have sluices, the gates are open, and they will be running close till about between 4 to 5 and 6 in the evening. And then again, the pumps will come into operation. Montrose, we have 3 pumps that are in operations there. And we put an additional pump there, a 120 cubic pump in Montrose. So all in all, we are moving to ensure that we put system in place. And the investment that we have made over time, we are seeing the fast relief and the water is receding very far quickly in this community.
1: Well, that's all the time we have on this week's edition of This Week in Agriculture, a presentation of the Communications Unit, Ministry of Agriculture. I'm your producer and host, Christopher Holder. Urging you to have a great week this week. Put your best foot forward. There are farmers, of course, facing challenges with the weather. Hydromet service predicting some more days of rain, but our pumps are in working order, as you heard in this edition of This Week in Agriculture. And our engineers are on top of the game, ensuring that even though we are having extra rainfall, high-intensity rainfall, 6 hours, 6 inches of rainfall in a matter of hours and all that, that the water drains off quickly. That is basically the focus of what has been happening over the last few years, ensuring that our ability to pump out water. I remember we were 6 feet below sea level, so letting water out through the gravity flow, through the sluices and so on, depends on low tide. But with the pumps added, pumping of water out of our towns, cities, our neighborhood communities and so on, is happening even at high tide, because those pumps are working 24 hours to ensure that our neighborhoods are drained quickly. Even though there will be accumulation of water, the water will run off quickly because our pumps are working overtime. Until next time then, be good to yourselves and to each other.
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6: Hello and welcome to this week's edition of Focus on the Hinterland. I am Mark Watson and with me is Roger Beard, the operator for this week's episode. Focus on the Hinterland is NCN's 30-minute radio program shedding light on activities and events which occurred in our hinterland locations during the past week. From the peaks of the Pacaraima Mountains to the Rupununi Savannas, from the hilly sand and clay regions to the northwest alluvial wetlands, from the Kuntin Rivers to the Tibui Mountains, this is Focus on the Hinterland. Before we bring you our first feature for this week, let us remind you that you can continue sending us a WhatsApp or SMS to 627-6402. We have been sharing your messages and stories with the world via radio, and the feedback has been great. Still in celebration mode, we go to Alison Kamachu, who is starting off this week's program with a pageant, which was held on Friday evening. Alison is also reporting on the flag-raising ceremony held in Latham.
7: Happy 60th Independence, Guyana. Yes, I am a Guyanese. No matter where I go, I am a Guyanese. And, of course, it's time to give you greetings from the beautiful town of Latham. Time to share with you once again what has been happening in and around the town during the past week. Last Friday evening at the St. Ignatius Village Benab, Regional Police Division 9 hosted its Youth Intelligence Pageant 2026. Six talented young delegates competed in an exciting showcase of beauty, culture, elegance, and intellect. Segments were sports, professional, traditional, and evening wear, along with a talent piece segment. Emerging as the queen was Miss Kyra Alfred, delegate number one. Delegate number two, Miss Chiara Simon, was the first princess. Delegate number four, Miss Cremona Wilson, second princess. Commander of the region, Superintendent Ali, highlighted that the pageant's aim is to empower young people by providing them with a platform to showcase their talents, leadership abilities, intelligence, and self-confidence. It also promoted public speaking, cultural appreciation, teamwork, leadership, and personal development among young people. Now, in observance of our 60th independence anniversary, a flag raising ceremony was held in front of the RDC Training Center in Latham. Even though we are in the rainy season, the weather was certainly in our favor as residents were able to attend, appreciate, and enjoy the short program. In attendance and giving the feature address was the Minister of Natural Resources, the Honorable Vikram Bharat. The program was a mixture of dance, gospel worship songs, and of course remarks from the original Vice Chairman, Mr. Daniel Aguilar, and representing the Mayor, Mr. Ryan Alcides. Ending with the hoisting of the beautiful golden arrowhead, as residents proudly watched on with pride, and feeling that sense of achievement of how far we have come as a nation. Happy 60th independence, Guyana. Be proud to be Guyanese. Let's work together to move our country forward. Finally, flood waters are rising in the region, and there's water surrounding the town and, of course, across the region. For Radio Latham 95.1 FM, I am Alison Kamash.
6: Reading in the Park is a wonderful initiative conducted by the Department of Education in Region 1, Barima Waini, last week. Many schools participated in the program, which was attended by teachers, parents, and education officials as well.
8: Reporting from Region 1, Radio Mabruma, I am Trevor Rupan. The Department of Education, Mabruma, proudly hosted its Vibrant Reading in the Park activity for schools across the sub-region, bringing together students, teachers, parents, and education officials in a fun-filled celebration of literacy and creativity on Monday. Students proudly showcased their love for reading by dressing as their favorite storybook characters, creating a colorful and exciting atmosphere while promoting the importance of literacy among young learners. In attendance were Regional Chairman Mr. Brentnell Ashley, Regional Education Officer Ms. Anasha Peters, and Education Officer Ms. Joycelyn Alberts, who commended the initiatives and encouraged students to continue developing a passion for reading. The department extends sincere appreciation to all schools, teachers, parents, and students who contributed to the success of this wonderful event. Strengthening agriculture in Burima Waini. As Region 1 continues its drive towards reclaiming its place as the breadbasket of Guyana, the Regional Agriculture Department in Mabruma remains committed to supporting local farmers and advancing agriculture development across the region. Ongoing support includes the distribution of agrochemicals, high-value vegetable seeds, and seedling, along with assistance in shadehouse farming and development initiatives. Farmers and farming groups are also benefiting from technical guidance and farmer registration programs aimed at improving productivity, increasing crop production, and strengthening the region's agricultural sectors. This initiative continues to play a vital role in enhancing food security, creating economic opportunities, and empowering communities through sustainable agriculture. On Wednesday, Regional Chairman Mr. Brentnell Ashley, accompanied by the Regional Executive Officer Mr. Stephen Shofun and Regional Education Officer Ms. Anasha Peters, attended the head teachers meeting held at the Community Center Port Kaituma. The meeting provided an opportunity for meaningful engagement with head teachers across the sub-region, focusing on strengthening the education system and addressing key administrative and operational matters within the schools. The regional administration continues to remain committed to supporting the education sector and ensuring improved outcomes for all learners in the region. On Friday, Hosoro Secondary School proudly hosted a mental health awareness activity led by our guidance and counseling officer, Ms. Carlin Alberts. Students and teachers showed their support by wearing green t-shirts, a symbol of hope, strength, healing, and mental health awareness. We were honored to welcome Dr. Arkaya of Marlborough Hospital, who engaged our students in meaningful discussions about mental health, emotional well-being, self-care, and the importance of speaking up and seeking help when needed. This reminded us that mental health matters just as much as physical health. No one should suffer in silence, and together we can create a school environment where every student feels seen, heard, valued, and supported. We are proud of our students for participating so positively and for standing together in support of mental health awareness. Small conversations can change lives, and kindness can make a world of difference. The rising of the Guyana flag and cultural presentation was on Sunday at the settlement ground. As we celebrate Guyana's 60th independence anniversary, the celebration started with a prayer from Pastor Shirley Jeffrey, and the opening and welcome remarks were presented by Regional Executive Officer Dr. Stephen Shafoon. The cultural presentation saw children from Citrus Grove Community, Warakopo, Borimanobo, Kamwater, Wongno, Matthews Ridge, Whitewater, Sibai, and Barramitta performing dances, songs, and poem. Special addresses were made by the Mayor of Marlborough, Mr. Trevi Leong, and the feature address, Regional Chairman, Mr. Brentel Ashley. Closing remarks were done by Deputy Region Executive Officer, Mr. Shem Coffey. After the military parade, hoisting of the Golden Arrowhead at 12 a.m., followed by the National Pledge and National Anthem. Reporting from Region 1, I am Trevor Rupan.
6: From Region 2, Pomeroon Sipunan, we now hear from Reema Natram, who shares with us what transpired at the flag-raising ceremony at Anna Regina. The event was well attended by residents, which consisted a number of spectacular cultural presentations. Here's Reema.
9: The Anna Regina Car Park was transformed into a sea of national pride on Monday morning as residents gathered to commemorate Guyana's 60th independence anniversary with a ceremonial flag-raising ceremony. The program blended patriotism with culture, featuring calypso performances, patriotic songs, dances, and spoken word presentation, reflecting on Guyana's history, struggle, and achievement since attaining independence in 1966. Delivering the feature address, Madanlal Ramraj said that he was highly impressed with the performances and noted that Guyana is advancing rapidly under the dynamic leadership of President Irfan Ali. Minister Ramraj said that the government remain focused on ensuring that the country's resources are wisely allocated for the benefit of all Guyanese. He noted that the world is now witnessing a nation destined for greatness and transformation. Minister within the Ministry of Public Works also noted that Guyana today stands resilient and progressive, adding that the decision being made during this period of national transformation will shape the lives of the future generation. According to Minister, under the leadership of President Irfan Ali and Vice President Dr. Bharat Jagdeo, Guyana is experiencing unprecedented growth that cannot be ignored. He explained that the transformation is not confined to Georgetown alone, as the government has been bringing services to development directly to the people across the country. He noted to the recent visit by the Vice President to Region 2, where issues affecting residents were addressed directly. Minister Ramraj said the government remains people-centered and continue to place citizens first. He highlighted that thousands of Guyanese, particularly in hinterland and indigenous communities, are now benefit from improved connectivity and modern public service. He also noted that the government continued to provide free scholarship to qualified persons, ensuring that young people from Region 1, 7, and 10 can access the same opportunity as those in the city or on the coastline. The Minister further stated that home ownership is becoming a reality for many citizens of Guyana, is becoming a beacon of opportunity with new businesses opening and expanding across the country. He added that Guyana is also positioning itself to feed the Caribbean through its expanding agricultural program. Also addressing the gathering was Regional Chairman Devin Mohan, who said it was both a privilege and honor to celebrate the 60th anniversary of the independence of the Cooperative Republic of Guyana. He described the function as a milestone, as a reminder of the courage, sacrifices, and determination of those who fought tirelessly to secure the nation's freedom. Mohan also praised the leadership of President Irfan Ali and the PPPC government, stating that Guyana is experiencing unprecedented progress and transformation. He noted that in Region 2, development is no longer a promise, but a reality, citing major road upgrade, improved drainage and irrigation system, expanded healthcare services, modern school, housing development, sports facilities, and increased opportunities for farmers, fisherfolk, entrepreneurs, and young people. Regional Vice Chairman Mr. Omis Odit delivered the welcoming remarks and called for continued unity and togetherness in advancing Region 2. The ceremony witnessed the hoisting of the golden arrowhead. Minister Ramraj took the salute from the members of the joint services before a parade brought the observances to a dignified and patriotic close. Among those present were Prime Minister Representative Arnold Adams, Regional Executive Officer Deolal Ruplal, Deputy REO Omez Seisnarain, and Regional Commander Mr. Kemraj Shivbaram. Rima Netra reporting for NCN Radio Essequibo, 95.5 FM.
10: It's now time to head across to Region 7 for the 60th Independence Anniversary Celebrations. And for this story and other events coming from Kayuni Mazaruni, we now hear from Sianna Passat.
11: Welcome to Radio Bartica 95.1 FM's Weekend Review. Let's begin with the grand celebrations. Bartica truly came alive on Sunday night, May 24th, as over 250 residents gathered at the Bartica Community Center ground. We stood together to celebrate a massive milestone, Guyana's 60th independence anniversary and Diamond Jubilee. The atmosphere was packed with national pride, starting with a grand parade and march past featuring ranks from the Guyana Defence Force, Guyana Police Force, the Prison and Fire Service, and our very own Cadet Corps. Our local youth brought the cultural life too, with beautiful musical renditions from the students of Bartica Secondary School, inspiring poetry and traditional dances from the Police Youth Group. The Minister of Labour, the Honourable Kiyomo Griffith, delivered a feature address focusing heavily on economic empowerment, skill development, and ensuring that every single Guyanese worker is equipped to thrive in our rapid developing country. Our Mayor, His Worship Anthony Murray Sr., and Regional Chairwoman, Mrs. June Sherlyn Gittins, both urged the community to keep holding tight to patriotism and unity to keep Region 7 moving forward. The beautiful night concluded with multi-faith prayers and the hoisting of the golden arrowhead, led in the anthem by Joshua Aaron. And speaking of independence celebration across the region, let's send a massive congratulations up to Kamarang in the Upper Mazaruni District of Region 7. The highly anticipated Miss Kamarang Independence Pageant 2026 was a stunning success. Taking home the crown as the Miss Kamarang Independence Pageant Queen is Miss Alexia Kramer. Joining her in the Royal Court are Miss Shanara Williams as first runner-up and Miss Hannah Isaacs as second runner-up. Congratulations to these beautiful young ladies representing the talent and grace of Region 7. Turning now to educational development right here in Bartica, the Department of Education Region 7 just wrapped up an incredible three-day session at the Bartica Diverse Learning Center. Our local teachers engaged in specialized training as the 2 curriculum, which is dedicated framework designed to support learners with intellectual disabilities. They were honored to have Mrs. Hopkinson, the National Special Education Needs Officer, working alongside our very own Sir Stefan Das, the Acting Special Education Needs Officer for Region 7, to deliver this vital training. This gave our education the practical tools and strategies needed to make inclusive education a reality, ensuring that every single child, regardless of their learning needs, has the opportunity to succeed. In community notes, the executive body and members of the Bartik Islamic Association, along with Mr. Mark Rahman and his family, extended heartfelt greetings to the entire Muslim community on the auspicious occasion of Eid al-Adha. The association encouraged all Muslims to continue their good deeds, acts of kindness, charity, and devotion beyond this sacred period, praying that Allah blesses us all with peace, unity, and prosperity. Now let's look at security across our region. On Tuesday last, the inspection of ranks at the Bartka Police Station conducted by our Commander of Division 7, Assistant Commissioner of Police Dion Moore, alongside the Deputy Commander, Madam Handy, and senior ranks, observed Mr. Mark Rahman, Chairman of the Bartka Police Station Management Committee, did the Outstanding Performance Awards for this inspection. Best Dressed Male CID rank, Corporal 22593 Peters. Best Dressed Female CID rank, Woman Constable 26598 Martin. Best Overall General Duty Male rank, Lance Corporal 25016 Gladstone. Best Overall General Duty Female rank, Woman Constable 26428 Singh. And Best Dressed Traffic rank, Constable 26040 Alfred. On Thursday last, the Inako Police Station, presently housed at the Papisho Police Station at Papisho Land in Region 7, conducted their half-year notified inspection. Assistant Commissioner Dion Moore, Station Leadership Inspector in Charge, English, Sergeant Leach, Corporal Best, Constable Adams, and Constable Abdul, did their inspection of their barracks, rooms, inquiries, office, kitchen area, and sanitary facilities. Compound and environments were found to be clean. Their cash records, arms and ammunition logs, general station diary, and other documents were in good standing. The ranks presented themselves as dedicated public servants with pride and discipline. Commander Moore reminded the ranks that they are public servants first and foremost, encouraging them to continue serving with pride and professionalism. And this wraps up our week in review. Until next time, I'm Sianna Passat from Radio Bartika 95.1 FM, asking you to stay safe and stay blessed, Bartika and Guyana.
10: Twenty-nine community service officers from Regions 1, 8, 9, and 10 graduated from a rigorous three-week training program for small engine repairs hosted by the Ministry of Amerindian Affairs. And I took time out to celebrate one of their sons, who continues to exhibit a professional posture which has caught the eyes of many in the community. Virgil Harding with the story.
12: 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Today's first community radio for the development of tomorrow's people, sharing with you once again how the week went by here in the North Rupununi district of Region Number 9, Upper Takatu, Upper Essequibo. Our radio station, Radio Pi Womack 97.1 Bean FM, keeps the people of the North Rupununi well informed, as the station broadcasted that the community service officers, CSOs, successfully graduated from the Small Engine Repair and Maintenance Program held at Bina Hill here in the North Rupununi district of Region Number 9. After 3 weeks of intensive training, 29 community service officers from Regions 1, 8, 9, and 10 graduated from the program organized annually by the Ministry of Amerindian Affairs. The program was designed to provide the community service officers with practical, mechanical, and maintenance skills in the repair and maintenance of small engines used within hinterland and riverine communities, including chainsaws, generators, water pumps, brush cutters, and outboard engines. Delivering the feature address at the graduation ceremony was Honorable Alistair Charlie, MP, who commended the graduates for the commitment and perseverance throughout the training. He urged the CSOs to make meaningful use of the opportunity provided to them by applying their new skills in ways that can benefit their communities. MP Charlie told the graduates that they now possess a skill that is valuable and needed within the communities, and encourage them to use it wisely in a continuation of learning and always strive to make a positive difference wherever they go. The Ministry of Marine Affairs continues to invest in skills training programs as part of its ongoing efforts to empower indigenous youths and build capacity within hinterland communities across Guyana. And here in Anai of the North Rupununi District of Region Number 9, our radio Piwomac 97.1 Bean FM station took a special spot on its broadcast to recognize the son of the soil of the Anai District, Mr. Thompson. His service at the Anai District Hospital continues to uplift the lives and strengthen health care within North Rupununi District communities. As a medical laboratory technician and head of department, Mr. Thompson stands as a reminder that true leadership is not always loud. Rather, it is found in consistency, discipline, sacrifice, and service to people. Day after day, he works quietly behind the scenes, ensuring that patients receive the care, attention, and accurate diagnosis they deserve. He's a perfect example of an individual who helped to build stronger communities and healthier nations. One who understands that public service is not simply a job, but a responsibility to humanity. Our radio broadcast commends Mr. Thompson for his dedication, his professionalism, and his unwavering commitment to the well-being of others, and that his work will continue to inspire excellence, compassion, and pride in service. And finally, before we go, as events unfolded across the country in celebration of the 60th Independence Anniversary, we here in the North Rupununi District also participated in a few activities. A police youth intelligence pageant was held, and delegates representing the sub-district of Lethem, Aishalton, and Anai were gracefully sashed as they officially began their journey toward the crown. The activity was filled with elegance, confidence, unity, and excitement as each contestant proudly represented their sub-district while displaying the true spirit of leadership, intelligence, and empowerment. And that's it for this week. Until the next time, I'm Virgil Harding reporting for Radio Piwomac 97.1 Bean FM and reminding us all to stay safe until the next time.
10: With the rainy season upon us, a number of regional authorities continue to urge their residents about the measure of caution and care they must exercise while using the roadway, especially when driving. With the challenging terrain in the South Rupununi, care and caution must be taken seriously.
13: We start off by telling you that there has been torrential rainfall during the past week here in the villages of Deep South Rupununi, and as a result, it has caused flooding in all of the creeks, including the Rupununi River. And as a result of this, the South Rupununi District Council is appealing to all operators of heavy-duty vehicles and machinery to desist from using the back road from Kaudanawa to Kotunrib. Continued use of heavy equipment is rapidly deteriorating the condition of the road, creating serious challenges for residents, commuters, and surrounding communities. We urge all drivers, contractors, and companies to act responsibly to help preserve this important access route for the safety and benefit of everyone. Protecting our roads today means protecting our communities tomorrow, and this has been a public notice by the South Rupununi District Council. And last week, there were two Career Day events at the Aishalton Primary School and the Aishalton Nursery School. There was a wonderful program for the Aishalton Primary School pupils and also to the parents who attended. Many of the students indicated that their intention is to become nurses, teachers, firefighters, police officers, engineers, and the list goes on. From the Ashalton Nurses School, they too had a large number of persons who indicated that they would like to become nurses, teachers, police officers, firefighters, and there was one who intends to become a biologist. The parents of the students put lots of effort into acquiring these uniforms for their children, and at the end, it was a great display of what they would like to become when they grow older. And this summarizes the report for this week. But before I go, I'd like to wish all Guyanese a happy independence anniversary as we celebrate as a nation, as one people, one nation, and one destiny. My name is Nikolai Poon, reporting for Radio Ashalton.
10: And we continue to wish you happy Diamond Jubilee to one and all. Mark Watson on behalf of Roger Greer saying all the best to you, and we look forward to being with you next week.

12 hours 29. Coming up at 11 hours, you can hear Starting Point. And it's at approximately 10 hours 25, we will be going off the air in order to facilitate technical

0: time in Guyana when I was 30.
1: This is Starting Point, a podcast that tracks Guyana's unprecedented growth from all vantage points. Join your hosts, Kiana Wilberg and Fariza Hanif, as they dive deep into the heart of topical issues.
2: Hi there. Welcome to this week's episode of Starting Point. I'm your host, Fariza Hanif, and I'm joined by Kiana Wilberg. When Guyanese speak about public health care, the Georgetown Public Hospital Corporation often stands at the center of that conversation. Today, we are joined by the man leading the institution through one of the most transformative periods in its history. Having served at the GPHC since 2002 and as CEO since 2021, he has played a key role in advancing the hospital's modernization and expanding specialized care for Guyanese. Joining us today is the Chief Executive Officer of the Georgetown Public Hospital Corporation, Mr. Robbie Rambaran. Mr. Rambaran, welcome to Starting Point.
3: Thank you for having me and those very kind words.
2: You know, we have all endured our time at the Georgetown Public Hospital one time or another. And I really want to kickstart our conversation on that note. The GPHC has endured years of criticism for providing services that people did not find to be up to par with other hospitals. But over the years, we have seen a significant shift in how those services are now being dispensed to the citizens. And I have actually observed some positive comments in social media about the more advanced surgeries and treatments at Georgetown Hospital. What is the reason for this?
3: I think we have good people working at the hospital. And I will first start it out at thanking each one of them every day for showing up amidst various challenges. Healthcare is not easy. Uh-huh. We spend many long hours. But the bottom line that drives the change, the evolution of Georgetown Hospital, and it's not a one-man show, it's not my show, it's building out a team's effort. As you know, I have spent many of years of my life at the Georgetown Hospital, actually starting working there out of high school at 17 years old. Mm-hmm. So I have been there, I have seen the, I've known the hospital from what it was, from dilapidated building, outdated equipment. There was a time in the hospital where we couldn't afford to buy certain equipment and supplies, and we used to rely heavily on donations from abroad and most times used products. But now with the advent of oil and that new prosperity, we're able to, the president with his mandate, are able to invest more in healthcare. And having that investment, we need to have people who are there to champion every level and be invested. So it's understanding the dynamics of healthcare, and I think for the number of 20-plus years that I have been around the hospital, understanding the dynamics of healthcare has really helped me to position the hospital, shaping that journey, and also working with the technical people, the doctors and the nurses and every category of staff, listen to them, hear their mandate, what their wishes, their ambitions, and working towards that collective goal.
2: Yeah, you spoke about having more updated equipment. How much money can you say has been invested into the Georgetown Hospital over the past 5 years, and where has that investment been more visible and impactful?
3: Over the last 5 years, that was excluding 2026, there have been $85.2 billion. A lot of that money is spending on our staff. We have a high payroll, approximately $1 billion a month. We have over 2,500 staff, and we are still short. Mm-hmm. But we have highly technical, skilled staff, and with all the salary increase over the last 5 years, has really raised the wage. But in terms of where it is impactful, you can see where the impact in a lot of training, postgraduate training. Right now, we have 21 postgraduate training that is being done at the hospital. It's for doctors and nurses, mm-hmm. In collaboration with the University of Guyana and several universities abroad, like McMaster, University of Calgary, University of Vanderbilt, many of them. So we are partnering, training our staff heavily so that they can meet the needs of our people in specialized care, and also investing in a lot of state-of-the-art equipment. Uh-huh. There is equipment that we have at Georgetown Hospital that are not even in the Caribbean. So a lot of those have been on infrastructural improvement. I always said once we give the people the tools, they shouldn't complain. Now what we have to do is work on the human resource aspect to deliver that service to the people that they need. A major impact I'll attribute is on maternal debt. You can see that there have been a significant increase over the last year. Mm-hmm. As we love to say, knock wood, so far for this year, we only had 2 deaths, and both are indirect deaths. Last year, we had 11, of which most of it were indirect deaths. Indirect deaths are not really maternal complications debt, but other comorbidities that has been developed. Mm-hmm. So I also want to make mention of a massive investment that is ongoing at the hospital currently. If you go to the hospital, you'll see a new building that is going up there. That's our medical imaging center. But let me recap a little bit in 2021 when I went back to the hospital. The hospital in 2021 did not have a functional X-ray machine. This is our national hospital that didn't have a functional X-ray machine in 2021. We replaced those machines. Now we are constructing this medical imaging center. What will be in that center? A MRI that will be the force in the public sector. We have a CT scan. It's aged. We have quite some reservations about it. We bought another CT scan, so we'll have 2 CT scans. We have a CAT lab. We bought another CAT lab. We bought 2 new brand new mammography machines and an ESW, which is extracorporeal shockwave lithotripsy. This is a machine that is being used for a treatment of kidney stones. And I was told by the doctors, you don't even put the patient to sleep. Mm. And you go home as soon as you finish the surgery. And this is machine, they also told me, nowhere in the Caribbean have it. Oh. So, and it's a massive, huge investment, over $1 billion in for the equipment and the building. So these are some of the exciting things that are happening in the hospital that transform our diagnostic capabilities, which will help us to diagnose the patient and treat them better.
2: Indeed. But GVHC, over the years, it has, without question, shouldered the weight of the national healthcare delivery in this country. And it's now being challenged to not just modernize its services, but to meet this goal set out by the president to help Guyana deliver world-class services. How has that new mandate influenced your leadership style at GPHC?
3: Like I said, I have been around the hospital for a very long time.
2: Yes.
3: There was a time when we needed something in healthcare. We had to advocate for it. We had to champion for it. There were many levels that we had to go through, sometimes from the management level, at the board level, ministerial level, Ministry of Health, Ministry of Finance, cabinet approval gets it into the budget. So it's sometimes it's back years ago, it really was a challenge. Not that our leaders didn't understand the need, but like I said, we didn't have this sort of fundings that we have now.

0: And I haven't read that proposal. Because they were, because
1: we already
0: get to go ahead, right? And all we need to put the puzzle to pieces together and make it work. We deliver over the weekend. Electronic health records. When I went back to the hospital in 2021, we started working with PAHO to have very fragmented pieces of electronic health records because it certainly improved operation efficiencies and patient care. And I was working, and then the president one day saw a news item with PAHO that was in the news. And he called me and he said, what's this about? And I explained. And he said, what about a full-fledged electronic health record system? I said, that's the dream, boss. And it's happening. So when you have, and President Ali served as a member of the board of Georgetown Hospital many years ago when he was Minister of Finance. So he do understand how the gears grind in healthcare. He was part of there. And his cabinet role as a minister as well as housing, he's have enough experience to understand the importance of healthcare to the nation. So that has really, really made my job easier. And with that drive, building out the right team of people at the Georgetown Hospital, get the right leadership persons in the various area that they can champion, and they don't sleep like me, so we get things going. So it truly made our jobs easier, and we are very inspired. We love to say the best is yet to come.
1: If Kian, if you would let me, I want to go back to the digital transformation taking place. You mentioned it, and I recall that we're doing the e-digital ID cards now.
0: Yes.
1: And your health records will be linked eventually, to that card eventually. Will GPHC be ready for that? And what else needs to be done from your end to get up to scratch?
0: The discussions we have about the e-card, e-ID card, mm-hmm. be linked to that. But we are not going to look at integrating that as yet. Our main aim is to build out the infrastructure and implement this in the hospital and get it going. And then we could always use back your e-card as a unique patient identification. So there are plans in place, but the focus is now, at this point, is not to integrate the two, but to get the system up and running, get over all the teething issue that may be, and then we'll
1: How soon before GPHC is fully digital?
0: It's not an easy task. Mm-hmm. It's Georgetown Hospital is very complex, as you know. There are lots of departments. There are actually 74 different departments in the hospital, being inpatient, outpatient. So it's a lot of discussions that are ongoing. First, we have to do a process mapping, document what we are doing, review that, and decide the future state on how we want the system to be. We don't want to design an electronic health record system with the same manual system that we have.
1: Mm-hmm.
0: There are many areas that we can improve. There are many redundancies that happen because of a paper trail and documentation purposes. But make the system more lean, more logical, more coordinated, and decide the future state takes a lot of time. And then the software is a generic software. We have to have several discussions with the developers on how to customize this to fit the need of Georgetown Hospital. So it's quite of a task. We had embarked to do it in 18 months, and we realized that we were a little bit too ambitious, to be honest. And we have revised that. So we're looking at about 2 years, 2.5 years. So let's assume by mid next year, we should be able to complete.
1: Well, what stage are you at right now in building out the infrastructure?
0: Well, the IT infrastructure is completed. We finished Festival City,
1: mm-hmm.
0: and we are now developing the urgent care. We were actually supposed to go live today for urgent care. This is a department that was formerly called the Medical Outpatient Department. So now we rename it to in keeping with modern concepts and the EHR. So today we were actually, but because of wanting to get it right, we pushed back. So the IT infrastructure is there, there's a whole framework of implementation, a governance committee, a steering committee, every different segment of the operation. There is an advisory committee. So all that is in place. But what takes the time is actually designing that software that meets our need. And it's lean, it's efficient, staff-friendly, and patient-friendly as well.
1: Okay. So, Mr. Rambaran, with what you've explained to us thus far, is it safe to say that GPHC is now one of the best public healthcare institutions in the country, or it is the best?

0: It is the best,
1: Okay.
0: and not just public health care. It is
1: Okay.
0: the best health institution in this country, and I will even give myself the liberty. It's in the top five in the Caribbean.
1: Fantastic.
0: Might be higher, but I'll be very cautious with not because I work at Georgetown Hospital. Some of the fantastic things that are being done there on a daily basis, it's amazing. The story don't be told. The people run with the negative. Even if we do testimonies and put them out there, they don't make the tractions as the negative. And sometimes the negative thing is all about a perception and not the reality of what occur.
1: Mm-hmm.
0: But we are in the healthcare industry, and we see the, and we know of the complaints that we get from other institutions and the corrections that we have to do as well. But not because I am working there in charge of the hospital, but from a personal perspective, we are delivering the best care in this country.
1: And I'm inclined to believe you at that, because just recently I have a friend and his mom fell and broke her hip, and she was admitted at a private hospital, and she had to be transferred to GPHC because they couldn't do that surgery at a private hospital, but the Georgetown Public Hospital could have done that for her. So I am really inclined to believe you that we are among the best in the Caribbean.
0: We are. And hip surgeries, well, if it was a hip replacement,
1: mm-hmm.
0: it's free.
1: Mm-hmm.
0: 6 years ago, you had to pay to get it done at Georgetown Hospital.
1: Wow.
0: Now it's free. Knee replacement is free. And we are doing lots of these surgery there. If you were to do them private, it's millions of dollars.
1: Yeah.
0: And we are getting good reviews.
1: That's fantastic. I'm really happy to hear that, especially knowing what GPHC has been through over the years in terms, like you said, the negative traction and criticisms. Now, I know we have...
0: And if I may say,
1: sure.
0: And if you think about those criticisms, right? Those criticisms were so many in the days of newspaper.
1: Yeah.
0: Today, we have so many medium of communication, social media, from Facebook, WhatsApp,
1: TikTok.
0: Instagram, LinkedIn, you still have the newspaper. You have so many little news outlets, to call them. On there.
1: And the social media influencers.
0: The social media. And you are not seeing that as compared to what you were seeing in the print news.
1: Mm-hmm.
0: Now the reach is much more than before,
1: mm-hmm.
0: right? So if we used to see so many in the print paper, imagine that there were so many that weren't even captured then.
1: Yeah.
0: Now everybody can go live. So we are doing something good.
1: Definitely.
0: Doing a lot of things good.
1: Definitely a shift.
0: Yeah.
1: Mr. Rambaran, we have 6 more hospitals and numerous healthcare facilities across the country. Do you think that this has helped to ease the pressure from the Georgetown Hospital?
0: It does. We have been seeing a decrease in the patient who comes to our outpatient service. We have been seeing a decrease in that. In terms of inpatient and surgery and emergency visits, it's still up there. But those hospitals will certainly take the burden off of Georgetown Hospital. It's just that we came from a culture where people bypass all the hospitals, all the health centers, and they come to Georgetown Hospital. Those hospitals are relatively new. As time progresses, they will improve, just like how the Georgetown Hospital has improved over the year. There is no if or but mm-hmm. about that. That will be the reality. We are training a lot of more specialists. The specialists will be in those hospitals. A lot of the service at Georgetown Hospital will be decentralized to those hospitals. So eventually the public confidence in those hospitals will be built as how it has been done at Georgetown Hospital. And it will certainly take the load off of Georgetown Hospital. We will have to reposition ourselves, because if all these hospitals that are being built will start, deliver these service, have highly technical, skilled people there, then we should see less people.
1: Mm-hmm.
0: What do we do with Georgetown Hospital? How do we go forward? Super specialty, subspecialty, and our teaching hospital continue to train people in every level to go out to all these health institutions, whether hospital, health centers, to deliver better care to the people of Guyana. They deserve it.
1: Mr. Rambaran, with the pace with which GPHC is moving with its transformation, one of the challenges that will be present will be the question of labor.
0: Yeah.
1: How are you meeting that challenge?
0: In terms for the doctors, mm-hmm. there isn't much of a challenge. There's a huge challenge in nursing staff. We have engaged human resource agencies, talent agency, in recruiting staff, which we're in the process of having discussions. But other than that, we have been training a lot of people in Guyana for patient care assistant, which complement nursing. There is a nursing assistant that a lot of them were graduated. At the end of this year, about 600 registered nurses will be graduated. So while we are training, we are looking to bring in some specialized staff who will help boost that workforce in the nursing service. There is a little bit of gap in pharmacy and medical tech, but now that with the new hospitals that are opened, people are going there to work because they live closer, and that is understandable. The service has to be run there. They live closer. It's less a cost for them to come to Georgetown. So, yeah, being that now we have repositioned in those departments and looking for staff. But our major challenge is in the nursing service, and we are working with both training and recruitment.
1: How many nurses do you have, and how many more do you need?
0: I have about 700 nurses in direct care, and that's represented about 65% only. Mm. Yeah, so I'm just about 35.
1: So where are you looking to import these specialized nurses from?
0: There have been conversations with various talent agencies in India, in the Philippines. There were discussions in Cuba, but we all know the reality there. Mm-hmm. So those are some areas we have been exploring.
1: Okay. You spoke about maternal deaths earlier, and you said that this year we've only had two so far.
0: That's right.
1: And it's a significant reduction. Yeah, not quite. A significant reduction from what we've seen over the years. But what has the hospital been able to do to reduce maternal deaths?
0: The first thing we had done, woman and child health, is pride. Mm-hmm. Of mine. And when I went back in the hospital, having looked at so many things, and there were so many priorities, competing priorities, I had to decide where we will make the biggest impact. Mm-hmm. And I remember when I was just probably a stores coordinator at the time, I used to tell the former CEO, Mike Handen, I said, there are three areas in this hospital that we have to focus on: the emergency room, the maternity department, and our supplies and logistics. Because those three areas are oftentimes where a lot of people place emphasis.
1: Yes.
0: On. So having been telling him that story for so many years, it dawned upon me, this is where I really need to start from.
1: Yeah.
0: So we actually changed the head of department for the maternity. Mm-hmm. Complete restructuring of the staff and how they work and how they report to work, the shift systems, the on-call system, mm-hmm. having staff, these are physicians, placed in the unit. They are assigned to the unit. So they have more monitoring, direct monitoring of the department, rather than before people were on call in a team. They are still in a team on call, but they used to be, they didn't even have direct responsibility for a unit. Let's say labor ward, prenatal, postnatal, they would wait on a call. But now they are assigned to these areas, so they have to know everything that is going on in there. And that has been the fundamental breakthrough for us, you know, getting the folks there, holding them accountable. And that has really been the turning point. Again, with some infrastructural changes, we did some expansion to the maternal ward, make it more comfortable, air conditioned, all the wards in the maternity department. People now don't want to go home. They say, well, food in the place is cold, it's like a hotel. So, mm-hmm. So we have those challenges. And equipment, we have invested heavily in specialized equipment that do a lot of tracing and monitoring of patients. And those with the equipment and having the staff realigned with all the training that they're getting as well. We have Mount Sinai, we have Northwell, all of those are working with us in training our staff to improve on their clinical outcomes.
1: Do you still have that issue where if a private hospital has a pregnant mother and they run into complications during labor, they transfer that patient to GPHC?
0: They do.
1: You still have that. And then if, unfortunately, that mom or the child dies, it's recorded as a death at GPHC.
0: I always quarrel about that. Sometimes there are patients who comes to the hospital, and there's absolutely nothing we can do for them.
1: Yeah.
0: Because they have been in such a bad state, unfortunately. But we are a referral hospital. We can't refuse.
1: Mm-hmm.
0: We have to accept the patient and try our best to do whatever. Majority of our deaths last year were patients that came to the hospital, actually delivered outside of Georgetown Hospital and came to us with last year and the year before. Came to us with complications.
1: From private institutions?
0: Private, and they are public. But last year, there were more private. Last year, there were more private patients, maternal patients, that were referred to us that subsequently died than previous years.
1: Okay. Just wanted to talk a bit about mental health now. Now, this is also a crucial part of our healthcare needs. And GPHC, of course, it's had its fair share of dealing with a few tragic cases. What have been some of the improvements since dealing with these cases and what you believe to be the immediate needs that need to be addressed along the way?
0: Mental health is a serious business. And what happened to those patients were unfortunate. We wish we can save every patient, not just mental patient, and especially patient to die from those circumstances is sometimes not easy for us to deal with. I know I sometimes I would break down listening to some of the stories. My doctor was, Stacey was just reminding me on my way over that please don't cry on an interview. She said the last time I had an interview with Kiana that I cried, I can't remember. But sometimes we are always passionate about what we do. And we are human, and sometimes some of the things that are said to us really breaks us. So it was really unfortunate. There were one patient who had a self-inflict on his neck, went into the doctors, took the patient to the theater. After hours of surgery, saved his life. We put him in a secure room that was locked up with air condition with a nurse. The nurse just left to go to get a BPA apparatus to test his pressure. And when she's walking back, the window was open. He opened it and went through. So it is unfortunate in terms of infrastructure. We have now barred those windows up. It was something we really didn't want to do because it's a safety concern.
1: If
0: there's a fire, any adverse event that we need to evacuate, those things are impediments. But sometimes damn if you do, damn if you don't. We had to put him there because we can't continue. There were 3 deaths, I believe, in a very short period of time. And we don't want this to be the reason. We had to find ways on improvising how we put the grills on in the event of this emergency that they can easily be removed.
1: But not so easily removed that somebody could remove it.
0: No, not so easily removed by someone who
1: isn't there as a patient.
0: So we barbed the windows, some corridors, enhanced patient monitoring, put patients in isolated wards and assigned a staff, a PCA or a nurse that work with them or that is in the room with them at all time. And we even had to say, if you're going to leave the room, please call for someone to come in the room because of that recent tragedy. We have also worked on improving our policies and clinical improvement. We work them on how we will manage these cases. Also training the staff on a more advanced way. It's quite an overwhelming number of patients that we have on a daily basis that are on suicide watch. Yeah, it's quite a number. It's in the double digit.
1: Yeah.
0: Yes.
1: You have double digits.
0: Double-digit patient on a daily basis that are admitted and are placed on suicide watch.
1: Okay. And have you seen that number increase dramatically over the last 5 years, or has it always been high?
0: It has always been high, but we had seen an increase in patient attempting suicide after those incidents. There were an increased patient being admitted for.
1: So after they saw and heard what happened, they were more.
0: Mm-hmm. Okay. Yeah, people decide that, that they'll do it too.
1: Yeah.
0: And it's unfortunate. But so it's a difficult one to manage.
1: But what's your recovery like in mental health cases? I mean, is the counseling like working?
0: Yeah, it's certainly working, because a lot of those patients, after counseling, speaking to the doctor, get importantly, and this is sometimes something that is really, really absent prior to these patients, or before they become patients, attempted suicide, is that they are not enough support, especially family support.
1: Mm-hmm.
0: Almost every one of our patients have complained about family support. So once they're in our care and we start talking to them and get the doctors to work, the social worker, get the family involved and have some conversations and have them assigned to doctors or social workers directly where they can have counseling, it's been working. It's been working, yeah.
1: Now, I want to switch the conversation to robotics. I know you mentioned it briefly, but I want to get a little bit more into it. Ghana recently made history with having the longest distance robotic heart surgery. And now that we have achieved such a feat, what is GPHC doing to ensure that robotic surgery remains a permanent part of the healthcare delivery?
0: So there are two components to robotic surgery.
1: Mm-hmm.
0: There is tele-robotic surgery, and there is robotic surgery that is done locally.
1: Mm-hmm.
0: So on that was Tuesday. I get distracted by these
1: holidays
0: and this weekend.
1: Yeah.
0: On Tuesday, we did three robotic surgery.
1: Mm-hmm.
0: One was a telesurgery. The surgeon was at Georgetown Hospital, and the patient was in India.
1: Mm-hmm.
0: That is the future. That's where we will get. And not necessarily the surgeon operating on patients abroad. Yeah, that will eventually happen. But we can have highly complex case where surgeons abroad operates here.
1: Mm-hmm.
0: Or we can even do teaching. We have proctors and specialists abroad who do the surgery and teach our local at the same time. But robotics done locally. We did one of those surgery, Dr. Hemraj Ramcharan, he did one of those surgery on Tuesdays as well, an inguinal hernia repair, was very successful. Patient was discharged yesterday and is at home resting. So there were seven doctors that went to India that were being trained for robotic surgery in the department of surgery, obstetric and gynecology, and neurology. Now, the plan is, whatever training they have, is to start doing those surgery here. We have proctors, which are specialists, doctors in robotics, will come to Guyana. There's Dr. Pedro from Ecuador is going to come here to work along with our doctors as we build out this local robotics surgery. I spoke to the guys yesterday, and they are already planning cases in the coming week to get it on. So this is the future. Listen, in 2021, the Georgetown Hospital had two laparoscopic towers. This is where we do laparoscopic surgery. Before that, every surgery was open. Now we have 7 laparoscopic towers. Each one of our operating theater have a tower. Now, we have leapfrogged into robotics.
1: When you say laparoscopic, for the audience and some members who may not be familiar with that term, could you just break it down a bit for them?
0: So there's open surgery.
1: Mm-hmm.
0: And then there's laparoscopic surgery. So there's where they made very small incisions,
1: mm-hmm.
0: and they put camera in. See, if you're in appendix, a small incision, they put camera. And then there are other incisions where they put they throw cards in and the staples and so forth. Mm-hmm. So there's no big incisions.
1: So that reduces the trauma on the body.
0: Trauma, infection, okay. Faster recovery, mm-hmm. back to normal life, less hospital stay, lots of benefit, all for the benefits. Truly, these techniques are much more expensive than an open surgery.
1: Mm-hmm.
0: The robotic techniques is much more expensive than the laparoscopic technique. The laparoscopic is much more expensive than the open, but the ultimate benefit is the patient. Imagine we had a patient at Ingwell Horny Repairs. Back, you had to spend 4 to 5 to 7 days in a hospital. We did a robotics, you went home the next day. Uh-huh. Laparoscopic, it basically used to go in 2 days. So there are so many benefits, and robotics is the future. And the good thing about robotics, my hand can turn to a certain degree. Uh-huh. Robotics goes way farther. Uh-huh. So the surgeons are enjoying it. I was in the operating room when they were operating on the heart, and then when Dr. Ramcharan was... And I put the glasses on, and I was looking, it's 3D glasses, mm-hmm. and looking at what they were doing. It felt like I was standing in this patient's stomach, seeing everything. So the robotics is the future. This is a mandate from His Excellency. And my colleagues at the hospital, the surgeons, are excited, and I know they'll make the best out of this. The doctors are behaving like kids with a new toy. You know that feeling? We all had that feeling,
1: definitely,
0: right?
1: Definitely, definitely.
0: We had that feeling. That's them. They are so excited about what is happening at the hospital.
1: How soon can we see the establishment of that international training hub for robotic surgery?
0: The one that the president mentioned
1: with SSI Mantra ecosystem. Yes, what role will GPAC play?
0: That's a council they're putting together,
1: yes,
0: in advancing robotic surgery. I don't think it's just they will look at robotic surgery, uh-huh. but they will look at robotics in healthcare in general,
1: okay.
0: and robotics and AI. I can comment on the timeline. That's the president. He's dealing completely with that. He will constitute and appoint that committee.
1: Thank you.
2: Okay. But beyond robotics, what other aspects of GPHC would you see are undergoing digital reform? I know you spoke about the health records, but apart from those two things, is there anything else going on behind the scenes that you can tell us about?
0: Yeah, well, we had this before. I can remember in 2013, I went to Trinidad for Carnival. And every time I traveled abroad, I tried to find someone who can take me into a hospital. Just to do a walkthrough. Even when I'm on holiday, anything. I really love going into a hospital and walk. Just walk and observe as it stimulates thoughts. And I remember they had digital X-ray. And I came back and tell then CEO, because at then we had issues about disposing of chemical that we used to develop the films from the X-rays. So I told him, this is the technology. And eventually, so he said, let's put it in the budget in 2014. We got the money in 2014 to do digital X-ray and have a PAC system. So from 2014, when I went back in 2021, it's unfortunately that we only had 5 viewing stations around the hospital, in the theater, the emergency room, and the ICU, and the radiology department. Now we have almost 90 computer systems around the hospital, in every ward, in every clinic. So if you're in a clinic, you don't have to leave and go to the emergency room to view someone X-ray or imaging. So that we have really built out the radiology. We have a lab information system. And all of these we were doing before, we were preparing before. So when we have an EHR, we integrate. Mm-hmm. We have a blood banking software. So all of that was ongoing to integrate into this new electronic health record system. But other than the, in terms of the health aspect, there are also a lot of digital transformation that is happening at the hospital. We no longer cut prints and cut pay slip.
1: Wow.
0: It is emailed to everyone. They're almost 90% of our staff signs clocking their time using biometrics. June 1st, everyone will sign in. There will be no more paper-based. You apply for your leave using an app. No more paper. We have a new accounting system, ACPAC system. From 2020 to 2025, there was no auditing of the hospital. So when I went back, we had to work diligently to bring all those, pull all those financial records and create financial statement and get them audited. So we recently completed 2023 audit. 2024 is going to start in the new month. So in the next couple of months, we'll be up to date with all our record. And we implemented an accounting software named The old name was ACPAC. It's referred to as Sage 300 now, and that has been helping us to monitor finance and also inventory. So there are a lot of human resource. We have a human resource information system that is currently being implemented. So it's not, we are not just looking at the healthcare aspect. We're looking at all the support services that will be integrated in that. We have a new facilities management, computerized facilities management software that very soon anyone could send an email. They can access it on their phone. You could download an app of staff with your credentials. And if you saw it, so I want to promote this thing in the hospital. See something, say something. Mm-hmm. You see a light bulb blow, drop a message, drop in a, we call it the fault reporting system, send it so that we can be on top of things to fix it. So other than the healthcare aspect of the digital transformation, there are a lot of the support surface that has been digitalized as well.
2: Before we close, I wanted to touch quickly on public trust and how you go about ensuring that there is accountability where your doctors and your medical staff, they're concerned, and ensuring that they're held to certain standards of care that they are expected to deliver. How do you go about ensuring accountability in that regard?
0: So there was a time at the hospital that people were not held accountable. My bosses hold me accountable. I get called all hours, all day. So I have to hold the people who works with me, my team, accountable. And in doing so, we had to put a lot of systems in place. For example, time and attendance system is one of them. Ensuring people are coming to work. They're coming to work on time. They are delivering service to the people and not disappearing. I mean, you could still disappear with the time clock, but at least there is some form of monitoring. And we had to relook on how we were doing things. How can we hold people more accountable? We created a strategic management department. The Georgetown Hospital never had a strategic management department. And under the department, they have units like monitoring and evaluation. They have department like policy and governance. So because you can ask a clinical person, especially a doctor, about how we should do something. How do you think we should develop a protocol? And he will give you, he or she will give you the best possible process. Ask them to put it on paper. Mm. You wait forever. Mm-hmm. To address that, we create this policy and governance unit that works with these technical skills and create these policies, mm-hmm. statement of work, standard operating procedures. That's what we were doing. The M&E department, they are key performance indicators that we look for. Please, you go and look at these indicators. Measure them. They are the internal audit department. While they are not technical in some cases, well, in most cases, but we ask them to do chart review. We mm-hmm. have committees that are doing chart review. We have independent committees outside of Georgetown Hospital, outside of Guyana, that we will ask to do review of patients, maybe a death or some adverse event, or just pull a random chart.
2: How often do you do those
0: monthly.
2: Checks? Monthly checks?
0: Monthly.
2: Wow.
0: Monthly. Because we have to hold people accountable. And Guyana healthcare has been lagging for quite a long time. And there have been lots of investment in infrastructure and equipment and in human resource in terms of training and so forth, because we send a lot of people abroad for due fellowship. But most importantly, the human resource is important, and we have to help them accountable to what they're doing. There are tier huddle system that every morning at 9 o'clock, I will meet with 53 of my heads, all directors, all heads of department, managers for key services like lab, x-ray, pharmacy, the head of sanitation, the head of plumbing, the head of the kitchen, everyone, 53 of us reach every morning to discuss what are the challenges we are having in our unit. Because your challenges, it's a domino effect. It's a puzzle. So someone will come to the let's say, a doctor from the theater will come from the anesthesia department and say, anesthesia machine in room one isn't working. When we reach to the biomed person who has to report, biomed has to report, if he's aware that anesthesia machine is down, if he's not aware, he will make a commitment there to go and check it. and if he's aware what interventions were done and what needs to get done to fix it. So all these huddles, the tier huddle at from the bottom, from the ward to the supervisor, to the managers, to the directors, and then come to my huddle at 9 o'clock in the morning, has really helped to hold people accountable and fix any challenges that is in the system so that people can be safe. The huddle is basically safe patient, safe staff, safe environment. And that has worked, that has held people accountable. And honestly, I used to get tons of calls during the entire night. Now I hardly get those calls because people are involved. We have a WhatsApp group, and the dissemination of information is there. Everybody is there seeing what is happening and where they are responsible to get it fixed. So I can tell you, people have now realized that they need to do things differently, and they are doing things differently, and they realize that it's not just a talk, it's not just a gaffe about providing proper health care to the people. We really mean business. And people are getting involved. Doctors are coming to me and ask me how I can be more inclusive. Nurses are coming to me. How can I be more inclusive? How can I play a part in this transformation? So there are still those one and two here and there that we have to work on. A lot of customer training is being done. But I think largely the culture and the norms of the past, of yesteryears, is changing.
1: There's one thing that I've always been curious about. Most of the doctors that we see working at GPHC also work in almost all of the private healthcare institutions. How does that work? Does it take away from providing the best healthcare to patients at the GPHC?
0: Honestly, yes, it does. It's something that we are working to address. I mean, they have to be because of so many patients. If you remove, let's say for example, if you close all the private schools, the public school can't take off those students. Similarly, they are the private hospital. And because of the absence of specialists in those hospitals, or the specialists at Georgetown Hospital will go there and work. But if they don't, then what happens? Patient comes to us.
1: Yeah.
0: And we'll have a big backlog. We can become overwhelmed. But we are working with the doctors to ensure, and that's things like time and attendance and a different accounting process, to ensure while they are doing their private practices that it is not at an expense and the consequence to our patient.
1: So you have an understanding?
0: There was always an understanding, but time has changed. People are doing things their own way, and something we are pressing the reset button on.
1: Okay, but you can't also afford to lose them at GPHC.
0: No, for sure not. We can't. All the staff are valuable. We just have to work out a way in our best interests.
2: So one of the things that we do for season three is our previous guest, they leave a question for the next person without knowing who that might be. And our last guest was Region 4 Regional Executive Officer, Mr. Juan Edgel Jr. So here's his question for you. What is one thing about Guyana that makes you proud to be Guyanese?
1: So much.
0: Yeah, there are so many things. My brother migrated. I have lots of family abroad. Coming out of high school, everyone was encouraging me to migrate. I lost my dad in 2002. I was just 17. Just started working at the hospital. And I think to myself, you know, should I really take up this offer? But there was something about my dad's death that keeps me around. Has made me more passionate about what I'm doing, the passionate and love for what I'm doing. Because he was a victim of poor healthcare. And that's the reason why I go over and beyond to fix a system that is broken, because a lot of work still needs to be done. We have came a long way, but there's a far way more to go. And I see healthcare as my pride and joy. And with the blessings of oil and additional resources that we can invest and really and truly deliver the care that our people deserve, there is nothing pleases me more. There is nothing inspired me more. I go to work every single day of the week.
1: 7 days a week?
0: 7 days a week.
1: Is that good for your health?
0: On Sundays, I don't really go work, but I go walk around because I might miss the place if I don't go. Yeah. I will miss the place.
1: I think you're a bit of a workaholic, aren't
0: you? Yeah, because I have a love and a passion, and being in a hospital, there's this fire in my belly that burns that people, the ordinary people, and like I often tell the staff, people come to us at the most vulnerable of time. They don't come to us because they want to. Mm-hmm. They don't have a choice. Some of them don't have a choice. So they come here and we have to be show them empathy. It's not what we say, but it's how we say it.
1: Indeed.
0: But with what's happening in healthcare, with the sort of investment in healthcare, and with the way I would love to see healthcare, it's completely aligned and the passion is burning. I want to be there. I'm not going to leave Guyana for nothing. Yeah. I'm already older too.
1: It doesn't show.
2: I think it's safe to say that you found your calling.
0: Yeah, I do. I usually tell people that I was inspired to be there. And I used to make jokes when I was 18 years old. And some of my friends was reminding, I used to tell them, Barnum and Jagan, Diana, leave this hospital in the will for me. So I have to make sure everything is all right here. And sometimes the staff would say to me that I behave like I own a hospital. And I would tell them, yes, I owned it. Mm-hmm. I am the chief executive officer. I am responsible for it. And I will treat it as if it was my own business. Mm-hmm. So it's a calling. Healthcare is a calling. Healthcare is not a job. It's an obligation. Healthcare is a public goods. It's for the people. And there's nothing inspired me more. I tell people, look how many people are contractors these days and get rich and driving fancy. I could have turned a contractor too, right?
1: Right.
0: Nah, man. I'm good. I love the hospital. That's my fourth home.
2: Indeed. Mr. Ramaran, we want to thank you for sharing so much insight regarding what's taking place. The transformation is indeed real at GPHC, and we're excited to see what's next in the 2026 to 2030 chapter. We're definitely looking forward to that. So thanks again for your time.
0: You're welcome.
2: To our audience, thank you as well for joining us. We know that you've learned quite a lot about what's happening at GPHC and the transformation taking place in Guyana's healthcare sector. We look forward to bringing you more insights from leaders across Guyana. So continue to follow us, same time, same place. See you next week.
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Hospital in Region 3, Diamond Regional Hospital in Region 4, Enmore Regional Hospital in Region 4, Bath Regional Hospital in Region 5, New Amsterdam Regional Hospital in Region 6, Number 75 Village 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

0: 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The Muslim Youth Organization of Guyana presents the National Qasida Competition 2026. 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The National Qasida Competition is open to male and female participants in the junior and senior categories, with prizes ranging from $500,000 to $100,000. 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
2: So Anya,
3: you think people easy? People just really want to do their own thing. Look across the road how we building the house low. The building code say you're supposed to be 2 feet off the ground.
4: And when the place flood, them just be the first to complain.
2: But you know sometimes we that just contribute to the flooding with we behavior?
4: No, boy. We just throw things in the drains and canals. We don't keep the gutters clean and dispose of garbage properly. By the way, you got an emergency kit?
2: Yeah, Sonia. I got me own and it got drinking water, army medicines, and for say things like band-aids, iodine, bandages.
4: And me own got in toothpaste, a change of underwear and clothing, toilet paper and

0: in Guyana, it's now 11 hours 30.
1: Hello there, and welcome to Caribbean Music Box, the show that brings the Caribbean right to your ears. I'm your host, Fuchsia Lunk, and today we dive into the rhythmic heartbeat of the Caribbean. From reggae to calypso, soca to soul music, we share a variety of genres right here, so get ready to dance, relax, and enjoy. We present the Trade Winds with Boyhood Days, followed by Calypso Rose with I Thank Thee, and King Fighter with People Will Talk.

medical experience. 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If you're changing steady and you're looking fancy, they will say how you're showing off. And if you're keeping yourself like a pageant, they will watch and laugh. But I'm falling a plan, I ain't watching no man, I just doing to suit myself. 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

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I leave the place and I went up San Fernando. 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But I'm calling a plan, I ain't watching no man. I'm just doing to suit myself. Cause you go

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Next on our list, we have David Rudder with Beloved, followed by The Mighty Sparrow with Congo Man, and we end it all off with Trinidad Rio and Brigo with Shake Up.

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1: But I'm talking the truth. 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
0: Basso, and Buko.
1: But me? You know about me? Or you know about me? Let me tell you. I never eat a white beef yet.
2: Yeah! Who lie? Who lie? Who are you calling a liar?
3: Yeah. Shake a leg, honey.

0: 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All the wonderful songs and genres that make the Caribbean special. I'm Fuchsia Lunk, saying take care until we meet again for more music on the Caribbean Music Box.
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2: The news, featuring the personalities, issues, and events that make the news in Guyana, the Caribbean, and around the world. 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
1: Good afternoon. With the news at this time, I'm Phyllis Jackson. First, the lead stories. President Ali announces new food security project in Region 7. Prime Minister urges hinterland youths to utilize educational opportunities. Guyana Fire Service says Water Street fire was maliciously set. In the region, St. Lucia renews push against youth tobacco use. And in international news, Ebola recoveries bring signs of hope in the DR Congo. The details of these and other stories in a moment.
3: The Persons with Disabilities Act 2010 stipulates that any person with a disability must register with the National Commission on Disability, the NCD. The National Commission on Disability can better serve you in a number of ways. You are encouraged to uplift forms from the Regional Democratic Council offices across the country or from the NCD, 49 Kroll Street, or call 226-4566 or 225-0980. Register with the National Commission on Disability today and be counted.
1: And now the news in detail. Residents of Kamarang and the wider Upper Mazaruni area in Region 7 are expected to benefit from several government initiatives aimed at improving services and reducing the cost of living. To boost food security, the Ministry of Agriculture will establish a poultry tunnel house in Kamarang within 3 months, producing up to 20,000 chickens every 2 months. And to support this initiative, 3 solar-powered cold storage units will be installed.
4: We're going to have 3 20-foot containerized solar freezers, that is a blast freezer, solar blast freezers, installed here so that we can have the cold storage facility to back up this chicken tunnel house that we're going to invest in. That will reduce tremendously the cost of 2 key items, eggs and chicken. This is an investment that will cost us maybe close to $300 million.
1: Plans are also underway to establish fuel and cooking gas storage facilities in Kamarang to help reduce household costs.
4: We are going to work with you to see how we can establish a minimum fuel depot, not for the mining community. We're going to do this with the GGMC, but to supply household, your fuel for the household. In addition to the fuel depot, we are going to see how we can establish a depot for cooking gas.
1: Further, the government is examining ways to address the high cost of air travel to hinterland communities, including the possibility of direct charter arrangements. Residents were also informed that a new DC Fox Secondary School is budgeted for this year, while construction of a new regional hospital will move forward in the government compound after delays in securing an alternative site. As part of the government's ongoing outreach to Region 7, Prime Minister Mark Phillips met with residents and village representatives of Imbaimadai and surrounding communities. During the engagement, residents raised several matters related to community development and service delivery, which the Prime Minister assured would be examined and advanced through the relevant ministries. Additionally, Prime Minister Phillips encouraged the young people of Imbaimadai and surrounding communities to take advantage of scholarship opportunities offered through the Guyana Online Academy of Learning. He noted that improved connectivity through the Low Earth Orbit Satellite System under the Wi-Fi GY program continues to expand access to education and other opportunities in hinterland and Amerindian communities. He also stressed that the government remains committed to using all resources to educate and empower citizens while ensuring that development reaches all communities. Residents of 5 Miles Bartica in Region 7 have praised the impact of the new water treatment plant, which was commissioned on February this year. The plant is the first in the area to use surface water sourced from a nearby stream, marking a major advancement in the region's water infrastructure. As the Cabinet conducts its outreach in Region 7, residents highlighted the impact the new facility has had on their lives.
5: My water treatment plant really benefit me and the family. Good water, Denmark. Clear water, nice water. Clear that you could even drink.
6: Since the water plant has been built, we get a big improvement on water. Every day we get water, we get with good pressure. Everything.
1: The $468 million treatment plant was commissioned by the president as part of efforts to meet Bartica's growing demand for water. Situated along the Bartica-Petaru Road, the facility provides treated water to approximately 6,000 residents between 4 and 7 miles. President Ali noted that all new water treatment plants are being designed with future expansion in mind, ensuring that they can easily accommodate increased demand as communities continue to grow. The Guyana Online Academy of Learning, GOAL, is reporting strong response from Guyanese seeking access to tertiary education, with more than 14,000 scholarships already awarded in the first round of applications for 2026. Program Director Professor Jacob Opadei says interest in the initiative continues to grow, with more than 500 applications having been received within the first 3 days of the program's second intake for the year.
7: We open up the application again for the second time this year, and there will be a third time again this year, because the mandate of the government is that anybody who wants to study and they are qualified, we can't say no to them.
1: The program's continued growth has been supported by increased government investment. Professor Opadei noted that while GOAL requested approximately $3.5 billion in funding, it received $5.7 billion.
7: We are excited at the fact that the GOAL scholarship is now well understood by the population and there's increase in demand for knowledge.
1: With increased budgetary support this year, Professor Opadei says GOAL now has the fiscal space to confidentially fulfill its mandate of providing unlimited scholarship opportunities to Guyanese. The Guyana Fire Service says malicious intent was the cause of a fire on Water Street on Sunday that left one building completely destroyed and caused severe damages to three others. Shortly after 3 a.m., a fire broke out at Demerara Shipping Company Limited, owned by Demerara Distillers Limited. Investigators determined that the blaze started after a person or persons deliberately set fire to a truck parked inside the warehouse. The fire quickly spread to materials stored within the building before extending to three adjacent structures. Among the properties severely damaged was the tailor shop and family residence of the late Herman Bolasing, which left seven persons homeless. Two other buildings, Jay's Machining and Hardware, and the DSL office and bond, were also affected by the fire. In news from the region, St. Lucia's intensifying its national response to tobacco use among young people as health officials raise concern over the growing popularity of vaping and other nicotine products. The renewed push comes from the Ministry of Health, Wellness and Nutrition, on the occasion of World No Tobacco Day observed on May 31. The Substance Abuse Advisory Council, in a message, noted that the tobacco industry continues to evolve its tactics by targeting young people with colorful packaging, attractive flavors, and misleading marketing strategies designed to make these products appear harmless. In response, the public education campaign is now geared at what officials describe as unmasking the appeal of tobacco and nicotine products. The mission is to expose the truth about tobacco and nicotine products and empower citizens, especially the youths, to make informed and healthy decisions. And finally, international news. Four nurses who were being treated for Ebola have been discharged from a hospital in the Democratic Republic of Congo after recovering from the disease, the World Health Organization said. According to the WHO, more recoveries are expected, especially when people are diagnosed early and able to access care, and as the response to the outbreak intensifies. The agency said the laboratory worker had also recovered earlier this week, bringing the total number of people who have recovered from the virus to 5. The number of confirmed Ebola cases in the country has increased to 282, with 42 deaths after 19 new positive tests results were recorded. Earlier this month, the WHO declared the outbreak caused by the rare version of the virus in the Democratic Republic of the Congo and Uganda a public health emergency of international concern. Before we go, we take another look at the lead stories. President Ali announces new food security project in Region 7. Prime Minister urges hinterland youths to utilize educational opportunities. Guyana Fire Service says Water Street fire was maliciously set. In the region, St. Lucia renews push against youth tobacco use. And in international news, Ebola recoveries bring signs of hope in the DR Congo.
2: This has been The News, featuring the personalities, issues, and events that made the news in Guyana, the Caribbean, and around the world. The news was compiled and edited in the newsroom of the National Communications Network.
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0: Now with your Monday Midday Sports Guys, I'm Travis Seymour. First up, West Primeville Primary consistent face in the future Warriors T-Ball for Primary School Tournament powered by XM Mobile Guyana overcame a final round jitters from previous years to search the Demerara Zone title on Sunday at the National Stadium, Providence. Having previously stumbled into the final rounds in yesteryears, West Primeville chose the grandest stage to deliver its most complete performance. Blunting Chatham-Argo's reputation as the tournament's preeminent chase master, as West Primeville posted 66-4, the highest total of the competition, before producing a clinical bowling display to choke the East Coast Demerara outfit to a paltry 40-7. The foundational bricks of the West Primeville Championship winning total was laid by Brian Hunter, who smashed a brisk 12-ball 23, punctuated by 3 boundaries and a solitary 6. Skipper Stephen O'Reilly provided a perfect foil with a crucial 18, ensuring the run rate never dipped, despite Mahendra Chadilal's probing spell of 2-10. Chatham-Argo's pursuit never found its rhythm against a relentless West Primeville attack. Rohit Sharma top scored with just 5 as Vincent Farley 2-5 and Ori 2-8 triggered a possession of wickets. Ori capped off a sensational individual campaign as the tournament's leading run scorer at 49 alongside a 3-wicket haul that rightfully earned him MVP. Farley finished as the tournament's leading wicket taker with 5 scalps. The 3 regional champions will then collide in a blockbuster champion of champion tournaments slated for August and September. In IPL news, this was deja vu, as Royal Challengers Bangalore created IPL history on Sunday by defeating Gujarat Titans by 5 wickets to successfully defend their Indian Premier League title at the Narendra Modi Stadium in Ahmedabad. After winning the toss, the RCB opted to bowl first, restricting Titans to 155-8 from 20 overs, with Rashid Salman grabbing 3 wickets with 27 runs for RCB. In pursuit of the target, RCB led by 75 from Virat Kohli got over the mark with 12 balls to spare to once again hold aloft the coveted title. The win made RCB only the 3rd team in IPL history to successfully defend their title, while Patadar became just the 3rd captain to win consecutive IPL crowns after MS Dhoni and Rohit Sharma. Still in IPL news, teenage sensation Prabhav Shrivastava has won a car for his performance in the IPL, but the 15-year-old will have to wait 3 years to drive it. The left-hander excelled in IPL this season, scoring 776 runs in 16 innings at a strike rate of 237. He was named MVP for the 2026 campaign despite his Rajasthan Royals not reaching the finals. The teenager also picked up Emerging Player Award in the Orange Cap given to the highest run scorer. Among his prizes was the Tata Siete, a popular mid-sized SUV in India, but he cannot get behind the wheels because his minimum driving age in the country is 18. He became the youngest player to feature in IPL when he made his debut for Rajasthan at the age of 14 last year, struck 97 and 96 in his final 2 innings of the year. He also hit a remarkable 72 sixes at an average of more than 4 innings, which was 29 more than the next best in the competition. Rajasthan, who lost Titans by 7 wickets in the second qualifier last week, signed him last year at the auction for more than £100,000. On the local scene now, let's say that head coach of the West Indies, Darren Sammy, says he expects the team to be firing on all cylinders for the upcoming series against Sri Lanka. The West Indies and Sri Lanka will square off in a 3 one-day international, 3 T20 international, and 2 test matches starting on June 3 at Sabina Park.
1: Things are looking good, and you know, people expect me to say that, but just speaking with Coach Gibson and Coach Floyd and just the captain, Sheho, just from what we've been seeing, the guys are putting in the work, and if it's one thing we've noticed, well, I've noticed, even when I was playing, when we prepare, to put some time into our preparation before series, we normally hit the ground running. So ODI cricket, we've made home a fortress for us. And to see the guys coming and putting the work, I'm happy with what I'm seeing in the camp. And we got a few more days left before we head to Jamaica.
0: West Indies enters this ODI series ranked as 10th, while their opponents are listed as 6th. The West Indies are currently on a 4 series win streak at home.
1: Basically, what we've been able to do at home, you know, our spinners being able to take wickets in the middle, our same fast bowlers in Jaden Sales, Azari Joseph, Shumar Joseph, they've contributed with getting wickets up front and putting pressure on the opposition. But the most important thing is the way our batsmen have come out in our conditions and scored big runs. You know, every series, I think we've had 1 or 2 hundreds. Somebody scoring hundreds in the games at home, and we have to continue that. Sri Lanka is a team The conditions they would know as well, because it's similar to what they face in at home.
0: The court says they have identified key areas ahead of the series.
1: This series is how well we play their spinners and how well our fast bowlers bowl against their batsmen up front. And all work we've done throughout the camp has been geared towards, you know, getting better in those areas. We have Otis Gibson with Ravi Rampal, Nikita Miller, all our bases are covered. Nikita there to help work with the spinners. Otis and Ravi fine-tuning the fast bowlers.
0: And finally, in NBA news, Victor Wembanyama scored 22 points as San Antonio Spurs beat the defending champions, the Oklahoma City Thunder, 111-103 to reach the NBA Finals for the first time since 2014, where they will face the New York Knicks. San Antonio's coach Mitch Johnson has called on Wembanyama to score more than 20 points after a disappointing showing in Game 5. An inspired 28 points hauled by the 22-year-old Frenchman on Friday helped level the best-of-seven series at 3-3 and save his childhood dream, which is now within touching distance. The Spurs last won the NBA showpiece in 2014, while the Knicks will compete in the finals for the first time in 27 years. It will be a rematch of the 1999 NBA Finals, with San Antonio won in 5 games for their first of 5 NBA championships. Having scored 41 points in Game 1 and 33 points in Game 4, the number 1 pick in the 2023 draft showed in deciding 2 matches why he was one of the most coveted picks since LeBron James in 2003. The NBA Finals will begin on June 3 with a possible Game 7 finale on June 19. And that's your Media Sport.

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1: With the check of the weather, I am Oshana Hopiwana. Mostly cloudy to overcast skies with frequent showers and continuous rain can be expected over coastal regions 1 to 6. Conditions over coastal regions 4 to 6 are expected to improve from the afternoon. Inland and southern Guyana can expect cloudy skies with scattered showers and thunder showers from the afternoon period. For winds, a gentle to moderate breeze from the east to the southeast can be expected. Maximum temperatures will range between 26 and 28 degrees Celsius along the coast and between 26 and 27 degrees Celsius elsewhere. Now for your extended forecast. On Tuesday, cloudy skies with isolated to scattered showers and rain can be expected over regions 3 to 5 during the morning hours. Improvements are expected to be experienced by the afternoon as partly cloudy skies are likely to persist. Regions 1, 2, and 6 to 10 can expect cloudy to overcast skies with scattered to frequent showers, thunder showers, and rain. Until next time, be safe and have a great day.
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2: Hello there. It is Monday, June 1, 2026, and here's what's happening with the price of gold for the midday edition of the Economic Report. The price of gold, being the first fix, is US$4,490.40 per ounce. The gross price is $891,344 per ounce. The net price or take-home pay is $824,493 per ounce, or $41,225 per pennyweight. And finally, the selling price for gold is $908,565 per ounce. That's all for the midday edition of the Economic Report. 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
3: I'm Steve. I ain't seen the pit today, partner. It doesn't light in your hammock like you got egg.
4: By this fever and shivering got me bad. What week me get for work?
3: Strumminate you talking, but no. Salon, you got fever? You sure is not malaria you got?
4: By me, no. I sick like dog ape, plus I broke.
3: But now you gotta go and get tested. I mean, not because you got fever mean you got malaria, but it's best to be safe than sorry.
4: The man said I got bush growing in the back of the camp that is carried down the malaria. I can buy some of them and just drink them.
3: But I use a mucor wall. You gotta get tested so you can know if you got the malaria plus know what kind. Here one, each malaria has got different treatment. I had Vivax the other day and I had to drink the pill for 14 days straight. Now I strong like hearts, I'm making the load.
4: Shucks, boy. Hey, this thing sounds serious, champ. I feel like I'm going to take this test. Me and Abel, they're sick, plus Brock.
5: Testing and treatment is your first step to getting back to work. Take care of yourself, because this little mosquito is big problems.

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1: BBC News with Moira Alderson. The Israeli military has warned residents in Beirut's southern suburbs to evacuate after Prime Minister Benjamin Netanyahu ordered strikes on what he called terrorist targets in the Lebanese capital. The Israeli military said if Hezbollah continued to launch rockets towards Israel, then the southern suburbs would be targeted. John Sudworth is in Beirut.
2: Political leaders in Israel have made it very clear that they see this as a Hezbollah stronghold. Certainly when we drove in here, the people streaming in the other direction, cars packed with belongings and children, those who we spoke to stuck in traffic jams trying to get out, would tell us that they were supporters of Hezbollah, but leaving for their own safety. So far, no sign of the strikes yet, but everybody here expecting them to happen imminently.
1: Reports from Iran say the government will pause indirect negotiations with the United States because of Israel's attacks on Lebanon. The Tasnim news agency said messages would no longer be exchanged via mediators. There's been no official confirmation from Tehran. Bernd Debusman is in Washington.
3: There hasn't been any official reaction from the White House or really from anyone else in Washington, but I think it's worth pointing out that the Iranian statement, if that's correct, that the messages are no longer being exchanged, that is quite different from what Donald Trump posted overnight. He said that Iran very much wants a deal, and that seemed to suggest that things were moving in the right direction. The U.S. had long sought to cast Lebanon as something completely aside from its negotiations with Iran, but I think the statement makes it clear that Iran sees it as a second front in the same conflict.
1: France says it's detained a sanctioned Russian oil tanker in the Atlantic with the help of Britain and other allies. Moscow has criticised the seizure of the vessel, which is officially registered in Cameroon, as illegal and bordering on piracy. Hugh Schofield has this report from Paris.
4: The Tagore had left the northern Russian port of Murmansk and is believed to have been heading for Cameroon when it was stopped by the French Navy in the mid-Atlantic. Footage shows troops descending on a cable from a helicopter. According to the French authorities, the tanker was suspected of sailing under a false flag, and this was confirmed when its papers were examined. President Macron said it was unacceptable for tankers like this to be used to circumvent sanctions and finance Russia's war on Ukraine.
1: Hugh Schofield reporting. The European Union has accused Russia of trying to put pressure on Armenia ahead of parliamentary elections after President Putin called for a referendum on its ambitions to join the EU. Armenia's formal alliance with Russia is under strain over what it sees as Moscow's failure to protect its interests in its long-running conflict with neighbouring Azerbaijan. Armenia froze security ties with Moscow in 2024 and last year passed a law declaring its intention to seek EU membership. World News from the BBC. Hungary's new Prime Minister, Péter Modrő, says his government will amend the constitution to remove the country's president if he doesn't resign. It's part of a push to eliminate officials appointed by his predecessor, the populist Viktor Orbán. President Tomáš Sulyok, who's 2 years into a five-year term, has refused to go. The US biotechnology company Moderna says it's working with a global health coalition to develop a potential vaccine for a rare strain of Ebola linked to an outbreak in the Democratic Republic of Congo. The announcement comes as global health agencies are testing experimental vaccines and therapies and checking if existing Ebola treatments might work. Police in London have placed 21 officers on restricted duties after allegations about the conduct of those protecting the British royal family. Officers stationed at Windsor Castle are alleged to have slept while on duty and left posts unattended. The Metropolitan Police said last month its professional standards team had launched an urgent investigation into the claims. The conduct of protection officers at other royal residences is also being looked into. Restoration work on a popular mosaic depicting a rampant bull in the Italian city of Milan has been criticised online after the repair appeared to have removed the animal's testicles, Clizia Sala reports.
5: Tourists in Milan often take part in a well-known tradition said to bring good luck. In the Galleria Vittorio Emanuele shopping arcade, visitors search for a mosaic bull on the floor, place their heel on its groin and spin three times. Even George and Amal Clooney are said to have joined in the ritual, but years of repeated use have worn down the design. A recent post by a local councillor praising the restoration sparked online mockery after the bull appeared to be missing its testicles. Some residents accused officials of censorship, while others joked about a mystery in Milan. The restorer says the work is not yet finished.
1: That's the latest. BBC News.
0: It is now 12:30. There's no announcement of death at this time. However, there's one message. Calling Rudolf Ramgadu and Jai Kishan Mohabir of New Forest, East Kanji, Berbice. Mahesh Rupert of 37 Joannes South, Blackbush Boulder, Berbice. Lakshmi Narayan of 32 Letterkenny Village, Quarantine, Berbice, or all somewhere else in the country. Here's a message for you. You're requested to attend the Berbice High Court on Wednesday, June 3, or make urgent contact with the Office of the Director of Public Prosecutions on telephone number 226-0719 on or before Wednesday, June 3. I'll repeat the message. You're requested to attend the Berbice High Court on Wednesday, June 3, or make urgent contact with the Office of the Director of Public Prosecutions on telephone number 226-0719 on or before Wednesday, June 3. This message is sent by the Director of Public Prosecutions. It's for Rudolf Ramgadu and Jai Kishan Mohabir of New Forest, East Kanji, Berbice, Mahesh Rupert of 37 Joannes South, Blackbush Boulder, Berbice, Lakshmi Narayan of 32 Letterkenny Village, Quarantine, Berbice, or all somewhere else in the country. Our next announcement of death and messages can be heard on this station at 21 hours. This is the voice of Guyana.

plays From Word to Word with Robin Deodat, followed by Landmarks and Monuments with Onika Langhorne. Then you hear Have You Ever Wondered with Robin.

very good day to you. Welcome to another program of From Word to Word. Robin Deodat here. We've got this word innocuous today. I-N-N-O-C-U-O-U-S. Innocuous may seem like a big word, but it's closely related to a more familiar word. That familiar word, innocent, we know that, innocent. And innocuous shares a few of the connotations of innocent. Innocuous is actually made up of two separate Latin roots, in, which is a prefix normally meaning a negative, not, and nocuous, N-O-C-U-U-U-S, harmful, that last part, harmful. In English, innocuous has retained the sense of the roots, hence it means not harmful, not offensive. It often used to describe persons or situations that some may brand as harmful and offensive, but they're not. So usually when they come up and you say that person might be making trouble, oh no, that's an innocuous person. That situation is innocuous. It cannot spill out into any difficulty for us. Well, here's the typical use of the word. His comments about there being some value in drug use were innocuous and in no way meant to support those who peddle marijuana and all of these things to young people. So it was just a thought. The Latin root nocuous, harmful, has given us at least two other words in the English language. One very well known, the other used less often. Nox-I-O-U-S. N-O-X-I-O-U-S is one of these words, and it means nocuous, not spelt like the Latin, but spelt with an X, N-O-X-I-O-U-S. It means harmful, poisonous, very unpleasant. The other word is innocent. One of the earliest meanings of innocent in the 1500s was doing no evil. Also meant free from moral wrong or sin or guilt. Many of these meanings, they still retain today the word innocent, because if you look in the dictionary, there are a number of meanings for innocent, not just not guilty, but innocent, someone who is inexperienced, who is not crafty in the ways of the world, etc. So innocent, we probably might deal with innocent in a separate program, because it's a useful word to remember where it started, what it means today, and the breadth, the depth and breadth of the word. Let's close with this quote from Julius Charles Hare, who said, "The greatest truths are the simplest, and so are the greatest men and women," I might add, meaning they're simple, they don't get complicated, and they don't show off themselves on others. So the greatest truths are the simplest, and so are the greatest men and women. That's it for today. 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

0: Puyabatpan Guyana Pardan Kakuapan Unawat 102.5 FM 560 AM Naik 95.1 FM Ijaan Latham Maburuma Madia Partika Oriala Esequibo Naik Wana Wish Aisharton E. You are listening to the Voice of Guyana, transmitting on 102.5 FM, 560 AM, 95.1 FM in Latham, Maburuma, Madia, Bartika, Oriala, Essequibo, and our home, Aishelton.
1: The time, 12 hours, 40.

forest of the Barima Waini region, also known as Region 1. Matthews Ridge is one of the oldest Amerindian villages in the area and has for many years been connected to Guyana's mining history. Covered by large areas of rainforest and rich natural resources, the village gained national and international attention during the 1960s because of its large manganese deposits. At the height of mining activity, Matthews Ridge became a busy location in Guyana's interior. The manganese industry attracted workers, engineers, and investors, transforming the once remote settlement into an active center of production and trade. The operation was so extensive that discussions once emerged about the possibility of the area becoming a future capital city for Guyana. Even today, traces of that period still affect Matthews Ridge. Mining is still a main activity in the district, helping to provide jobs and economic activity within the region. The community is also home to facilities, including the Pakera District Hospital, which assists residents and nearby villages. Transportation and accessibility have also improved. Upgrades to the Matthews Ridge airstrip are helping to improve connections between the hinterland and the coastland, helping with travel, business, and key services. Beyond its industrial background, Matthews Ridge presents a strong example of Guyana's interior heritage, where history, natural wealth, and village life still exist side by side. Its story speaks to ambition, progress, and the value hinterland villages have in the country's advancement. That brings us to the end of today's episode of Landmarks and Monuments, information extracted from the National Trust of Guyana and other sources. Join us next time as we continue highlighting the places that hold our nation's story.

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1: Welcome to Have You Ever Wondered? It is a program which brings you information and facts about a wide variety of topics and addresses questions you may have wondered about but never took the time to find the answers. We'll find them for you on this program.

0: Program called Have You Ever Wondered?
1: Have you ever wondered in which country the fortune cookie originated? In which country did the fortune cookie originate? I'm sure you must be going, are you serious? Fortune cookie? China, obviously. Nope, no, no. According to most authorities who have written on the question, the fortune cookie originated in the good old U.S. of A., California to be exact. But there's a bit of controversy as to which part of California, Los Angeles or San Francisco. The American origin of the fortune cookie has not been disputed by any Chinese authority, but there are two popular claims as to where and who invented it. We'll give you both versions. One history of the fortune cookie claims that David Yeung, a Chinese immigrant living in Los Angeles and founder of the Hong Kong Noodle Company, invented the cookie in 1918. Concerned about the poor he saw wandering near his shop, he created a cookie and passed them out free on the streets. Each cookie contained a strip of paper with an inspirational biblical scripture verse written for the establishment by a Presbyterian minister. Another history claims that the fortune cookie was invented in San Francisco by a Japanese, a Japanese immigrant named Makoto Hajiwara. Hajiwara was a gardener who designed the famous Japanese tea garden in, those of you who know that part of the world, the Golden Gate Park. An anti-Japanese mayor fired him from his job around the turn of the century. That's early 20th century. But later, a new mayor reinstated him. Grateful to those who had stood by him during his period of hardship, Hajiwara created a cookie in 1914 that included a thank you note baked inside. He passed them out at the Japanese tea garden and began serving them regularly. In 1915, they were displayed at the Panama Pacific Exhibition, that was the San Francisco's World Fair. Fortune cookies became common in Chinese restaurants in California and other parts of the U.S. after World War II, and now instead of thank you notes and so forth or Bible verses, they had mostly philosophical quotes, sometimes from Confucius and Aesop, Ben Franklin, various other people, politicians and philosophers alike. A few even had jokes and picture faces in them. Well, that's it for today. Join us next time for another program of Have You Ever Wondered?
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4: Hello and welcome to Witness History. Luis Hidalgo is taking you back to June 1960, when Argentina and Israel were at loggerheads over the kidnap of one of the most wanted war criminals of the Second World War, a man who'd been at the centre of the Nazis' extermination of the Jews, Adolf Eichmann.
5: Throughout the 1950s, Adolf Eichmann had been living in Argentina under an assumed name when Israeli agents found and abducted him and smuggled him to Israel. Argentina was outraged at what it saw as a violation of its sovereignty, but Israel was triumphant. The man who'd been called the face of the Holocaust would stand trial in Israel, the Israeli Prime Minister David Ben-Gurion told an astonished world. Eichmann had been walking home from work in Buenos Aires when a small team of agents from the Israeli Secret Service Mossad snatched him off the street and bundled him into a car. It would be 12 days before Eichmann's family and associates in Argentina knew what had happened to him. Saskia Sassen is the daughter of a Dutch journalist and Nazi sympathiser who knew Eichmann in Buenos Aires. Wilhelm Sassen had interviewed him for hours at his home about the final solution. That night that Eichmann disappeared, Saskia remembers Eichmann's sons bursting into their house, demanding to know where their father was.
6: In the middle of the night, this massive banging of doors, and this young man appear with guns and lots of shouting, lots of accusation to my father. You gave him away now that you're done with the interviews. What I felt very strongly was the intensity of hatred.
5: Saskia vividly remembers how this man who'd overseen the logistics of the Holocaust for Hitler had used to come to their house to talk to her father. It was only when he was captured that she really understood who he was.
6: Eichmann was an extraordinarily unlikable type. Just his face was a hollowness. He could have been a walking dead, you know. I didn't know who he was. I just hated him.
5: Eichmann and her father would sometimes be joined by other people. They'd spent hours closeted together at the Sassen family home.
6: I don't know if every Sunday, but it was regularly. Certainly it must have been over a year. And we knew that my mother hated that person. And my sister and I, of course, we would try to sneak in, but they locked the door and we were out.
5: And what your father was doing in there was recording Eichmann, wasn't it? For hours on end, interviewing him about what he'd done, how he'd organised the logistics of the final solution of sending these 6 million Jews to their death. They were going to write a book together of Eichmann's memoirs.
6: These were serious, long conversations, and some people have said that my father extracted information from him and that he said more than anyone had ever heard him say, you know, the way he believed in it all, etc.
5: These recordings, there are 29 hours of them and 1,000 pages of transcripts, only re-emerged years later. And Saskia remembers something else, too. Her father, Wilhelm, wrote for several leading magazines, including the American magazine Time and Life, and he'd approached them about publishing the interviews with Eichmann. Eichmann, of course, was living under an assumed name, Ricardo Clement. His circle of sympathisers knew who he was, including Sassen, but who else knew isn't clear. What we do know is that Time and Life may have wanted to check for themselves that what Sassen was telling them was true.
6: One time, the people from Time and Life sent experts that bugged our house so that they had a recording, because they wanted to publish this. They needed the direct evidence captured by them, not just via my father's interviews. So they had to bore a hole in the roof from the second story. Then they had the state-of-the-art American bugging devices. Now, this was long before the capture, clearly. And I think my mother felt always that all of us really in the family, the four of us, were at risk. She was terrified.
5: Wilhelm Sassen was a National Socialist. During the Second World War, when Germany had occupied his native Netherlands, he'd worked with the Nazis, and after the war was imprisoned and accused of being a war criminal himself.
6: He went to the war front in Europe as a journalist, part of this battalion of journalists that Goebbels had set up. But he became a kind of fanatic, not a Nazi in the narrow sense, but a National Socialism. That is why he admired and became a close friend of Perón, who was a National Socialist. So there was his ambiguity. I had a lot of fights with him. We never stopped fighting, because I think between 9 and 12, I began to understand something about a politics that belonged to a past, but which had, of course, a huge shadow effect in the present.
5: Wilhelm Sassen managed to escape from prison and fled first to Ireland and then to Argentina. That was in 1947, the year Saskia was born. Buenos Aires at the time was a melting pot of cultures and politics, and many former Nazis and Nazi sympathisers found refuge there. Wilhelm Sassen began carving out a career, interviewing some of Latin America's most famous dictators for leading magazines of the day.
6: That positioned him as a writer that became attractive to this project that a bunch of people had, which was to rewrite history a bit, create a positive account of the Nazi regime, this brutal Nazi regime. That is how it started.
5: Even now, almost 60 years on, Saskia can't bring herself to listen to the recordings that Eichmann and her father made together.
7: He had Eichmann talking on tape.
6: I know.
7: About this most appalling crime.
6: Yeah.
7: I mean, your father, did he have a sense of how important what Eichmann was telling him was?
6: Well, the journalist in him thought this is a coup. That is, I think, why he did it. And he pushed, but all in the form of conversation. He was always drinking. Now, what I have heard is that he extracted language from Eichmann that nobody had heard Eichmann say. And this created a little bit of a debate as well. No, Eichmann didn't quite say that. And he did, actually, because it's on the tapes. You can hear him on the tapes.
5: At his trial in Jerusalem, Eichmann accused Sassen of distorting what they talked about to make headlines. Eichmann wanted to portray himself not as an ideologue or an architect of the final solution, but as a bureaucrat, as he put it, a small cog in Hitler's extermination machine. But in the Sassen tapes, a different Eichmann emerges, a chilling Eichmann, who has no regrets except, he says in this extract, that they didn't fulfil their duty. They didn't kill all the Jews.
8: Wenn 10,3 Millionen dieser Gegner getötet worden wären, dann hätten wir unsere Aufgabe erfüllt.
9: If 10.3 million of these enemies had been killed, then we would have completed our task. And because this did not happen, I am to blame for the suffering and the adversity of our future generations. Maybe they will curse us for this. But because there were only a few of us, we couldn't fight the spirit of the age. We did what we could.
5: In 1962, Adolf Eichmann became the first and last person to be hanged in Israel. Wilhelm Sassen died 40 years later. We may never know if he betrayed Eichmann to Mossad or the CIA, or whether he doctored the transcripts he sent to Eichmann's trial to protect him. Why did the original tapes disappear from view for so long? There are many unanswered questions. Saskia Sassen left Argentina for America aged 19 and never returned. Today, she is one of the world's leading authorities on globalization.

the coast to the hinterland, from our riverine communities to the Rupununi, this is the Voice of Guyana, broadcasting on 102.5 FM and 560 AM, relaying nationwide on 95.1 FM in Lethem, Mabaruma, Madia, Aishalton, Bartica, and Oriella, and 95.5 FM on Radio Essequibo. 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

Across Guyana, a powerful tradition returns to help preserve the Urdu language. The Muslim Youth Organization of Guyana presents the National Qasida Competition 2026. Preliminaries will be held in Regions 2, 3, 4, 5, and 6. Compete in your region and earn a place at the Grand Finals, which will be held on Saturday, September 12, 2026. The National Qasida Competition is open to male and female participants in the junior and senior categories, with prizes ranging from $500,000 to $100,000. 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Registration closes on June 6, 2026. 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
1: I'm Carolyn Harris, and for this series, Guyana at 60, here's another installment of all things Guyana, and of course, we'll be talking with a special person today. Guyana turns 60, and while we often reflect on politics, economics, and milestones, today we're listening a little bit closer, because the story of a nation isn't only in written books. It's sung, it's drummed, it's danced even. From masquerade bands to chutney, from calypso tents to modern fusion, our music has carried our identity, our resistance, and our joy. Today, we're honored to sit with a man who has spent decades studying, preserving, and telling that story through culture, history, and scholarship. Professor Vibert Cambridge joins us to take us on a journey, not just through music, but through the very soul of Guyana. Professor, it is truly a pleasure to have you with us.
2: Thank you very much, Darlene. Thank you very much.
1: All right, before we get into the scholarship, I want to start with your journey. What first drew you to studying music, culture, and history?
2: What set that journey off?
1: Yes.
2: I would say the schoolyard. The schoolyard at Comenius Moravian in the late 40s, early 50s. There's a lot of music in the schoolyard. The ring games we played, the shots that we played were all rhythmic. When I use the word shots, I'm referring to a form of verbal jousting that they call the dozens in the United States. But in Guyana, we called it shots. It was rhythmic. It had rhyme. It had beat. But yeah, it started in the schoolyard. It amplified during things like the school's music festival in the late 40s. Then went on to Queen's College, had a music mistress by the name of Lynette Dolphin. Mm-hmm. And, she is a major pilot in Guyanese musical life. Also at Queen's College, I had the good fortune to have a master by the name of C.Y. Yanson, Yango. Yango believed and celebrated in all things Guyanese. So it was not only appreciating the music of Europe, in terms of the formal songs that we sang, the hymns that we sang. Yanson turned our attention to the domestic genres, what was possibly coming out of our indigenous heritage, what was coming from our African traditions, what was coming from our Indian traditions, and what was coming from our Portuguese and Chinese, and a mixture of all of that. So that background kind of kept me alert. As a young man, Ronald Gaskin, a colleague at Customs Department, exposed me to jazz, so that was my background. What really consolidated it was a visit home in 2000, when there was a surprise birthday party for Billy Pilgrim, in his acknowledging of the well wishes of the people there gathered, he began to tell a story about music in Guyana from an insider perspective from about the end of World War II. Mm-hmm. Then I realized that Guyanese were composing music in every conceivable genre: classical, jazz, calypso, soca, all of that religious music. So that's the journey in a nutshell.
1: Mm-hmm. And you mentioned some names there. Of course, I'm going to ask you directly, who were some of those persons who influenced your thinking to the work that you've done?
2: Among the people, there's Lina Dolphin, definitely, because she was about theory, about practice, about collaborative singing. Another person, and this is more a research group, Peter Kempadu and Mark Matthews. In the early 70s, I had the opportunity to travel with them across Guyana as they recorded people for a radio series called Our Kind of Folk.
1: Mm-hmm.
2: With Kempadu and Matthews, I was able to travel the entire coast of Guyana, from Charity right down to Lime Path in Skeldon. And as you would expect, we are passing through the villages, the foundation of Guyanese society, the African-founded villages, Indian villages, Amerindian settlements. And there we were not only listening to songs and hearing rhythms on the drums and all of that, we were seeing these things applied. So there was applied music in Kwekwe. There was music in Comfa. Masquerade had a fantastic repertoire of music. Our Indian traditions exposed us to both sacred and secular music. And this is something that I saw across Guyanese music, that you have a secular tradition and you have a very solid sacred tradition. So Lina Dolphin, Mark Matthews, Peter Kempadu, and then innovators like Aubrey, Brian, Keith, Waite. These were people who were doing the Roy Geddes. These were folks who were not only saying, we are competent with this element of Guyanese music. They were saying, I'm part of an environment in which there are many songs, rhythms, traditions, and let's bring it together in creativity. So off the top of my head, Dolphin, Matthews, Kempadu, Keith Waite, Aubrey, Brian, and more recently, people like Gavin Mendonza, this youngster with Chucky, they're doing some interesting things with Guyanese music and Guyanese creativity.
1: Mm-hmm. All right. You've lived, worked, and of course, we'll talk a little bit about your work a little bit later, but you've also taught in different spaces. How has this shaped the way you see Guyana?
2: Could you repeat that again, please?
1: So I'm saying you've lived and worked and you've also taught in different spaces. How have your experiences shaped how you see Guyana?
2: My experiences are not unique. I am part of a generation born towards the end of the Second World War. Grew up in a society in which upward mobility was a function of access to education, both primary, secondary, and tertiary. So at some point in time in my life, I migrated. And in those places, one was able to meet with the Guyanese diaspora and therefore got a longer a connection with a longer part of Guyanese history. You know, living in England, one was able to meet people like Mike McKenzie or hear about people like Iggy Quayle and Ronnie Hart and Ferdy Grant. And these were Guyanese musicians, many of them having roots in the British Guiana Militia Band, very competent technical persons. Also in that group was Rudolph Dunbar. These folks, many of them were grounded, got their first principles in the British Guiana Militia Band, which is now the British, the Guyana Police Force Band. But these folks not only brought technique to England, but they also brought style, brought aesthetics. And when people today refer to the Guyanese diaspora, the Ronnie Harts, the Cy Grants, the Ferdy Grants, the Ronnie Harts, the Iggy Creels, the Mike McKenzie's, Dougie Harper. These folks brought one in contact with an older repertoire, an older set of music. So that is what London did, Tommy Eitel. It was a place where the Guyanese repertoire was solid, respected, and then there was innovation and there was creativity. Some have argued that British popular music since World War II has been influenced by Caribbean and African musicians. And I'm happy to say that there are several Guyanese in that. Among the younger generation would be people like Eddie Grant and the Guyanese who played in reggae bands like Aswan. So that is one diaspora. The other diaspora are the North American diasporas, Canada and in the United States. The Canadian diaspora, the name that stands out is Dave Martins. He, in addition to being a member of and the leader of the Trade Winds, he was also the owner and operator of a nightclub in Toronto, Wee Place. It was the watering hole for Guyanese immigrants. And Dave, in addition to being the consummate composer that he was an important channel for sharing information on what was going on in Guyana. Every time he made a tour, he would come back, and when he would be doing a song like Honeymooning Couple, he would play some internal tantalize with people who were in the band. So Dave Martin's definitely an important influence and exemplar of creativity and sensibility. Even before his recording of Is We Own, he was telling us that Guyana is we own, that the Caribbean space is we own. In North America, I must isolate the name Hugh Sam. Hugh Sam was a very important Guyanese musician in the 50s, important pianist and composer, wrote musical scores for musical comedies such as Stabroek Fantasy, Amelie Vaca, and the Future is Bright. Sam, as I recently observed, composed over 280 compositions in the classical style influenced by Guyanese folklore. Hmm. Sam is alive, very much alive. He's now in his 90s, and he has shown what Guyanese musicians are capable of persistence, of tenacity, of excellence, and of the ability to compose and perform across all kinds of genres. And there are others there, the younger generation. There's my niece, Alison Cambridge, a major opera singer in New York, and a lot of the young generation. So in the diaspora, I've been influenced by the old guard, by the innovators, and by the contemporaries, the young ones, who are coming up to keep that baton and flag flying.
1: Mm-hmm. Professor Cambridge, when we talk about Guyanese music, what are we talking about exactly? Is there a way to define Guyanese music?
2: I think first of all, we must recognize that there's music in Guyana. Mm-hmm. There's all kinds of music in Guyana. One could put various labels onto it. You could call it classical music. You could call it Latin music. You could call it Indo music. And you could break that down into secular and contemporary popular Bollywood and all of that. But by Guyanese music, I am referring to music made by Guyanese in Guyana, not necessarily living in Guyana, but being influenced by Guyanese themes and drawing upon the various instruments that are available to Guyanese as a result of being a multi-ethnic society. So that's what I mean by Guyanese. Music made by Guyanese drawing upon Guyanese themes and experiences and utilizing the range of instruments that are available in Guyana. Mm-hmm. Guyanese music could be expressed in many forms. Guyanese have, in the main, expressed their music in song. We are a very singing people. most of our music has been song, you know, right across. We have drawn upon our poetry, the great song. Valerie Rodway was a great exponent of that. Philip Pilgrim drew upon A.J. Seymour's Legend of Kaicho. So we have our songs, which has dominated our society, drawing upon our literary tradition, like poetry, etc. What Martin Carter's works also influenced song. Guyanese have created sacred music across the religious communities that we have in Guyana. We have created hymns. We have created in our Yoruba and Igbo and other African cosmologies, we have created and reproduced chants for those. In terms of instruments, Guyanese have demonstrated from a very long time our capacity to play the piano. If we were to look at Justin Long's publication, 100 classical songs or 100 years of classical music in the Guyanas, you would see her showcasing compositions by Lance Corporal, Nichols from the British Guiana Militia Band. You would see the compositions by Patricia Long. You would see, if we were to leap from the classical into the folk-inspired compositions, we could look at Hugh Sam's first composition, Fantasia on Three British Guiana Folk Songs. And going across instruments, we would see music composed for steel band by people like Eddie Green and Roy Geddes and, you know, Ronald Simpson, Reggie Simpson, and all those great musicians. We have composed calypsos. We have composed in our own genre. Bill Rogers's what he called a bargy beat, you know, has been described by Professor Rolair as a distinctive Guyanese manifestation of songs of praise and blame. And we could go right across. Take the musical theater of Billy Crow Pilgrim. We still sing, "Can We Do It?" Yes, we can.
1: Yes, we can.
2: Guyanese have created, Guyanese living at home and abroad, drawing upon the instruments that the world has made available in Guyana, including the instruments of our indigenous people. In terms of, let's just back talk a bit, in terms of our indigenous people, Rohan Sagar, an eminent Guyanese ethnomusicologist, reminds us that Banshikali, as a style of music among the Carib populations in Region 1, the Moruka area, is a genre of music that has been alive since the early 19th century. So we have been composing and creating music for a long time in multiple genres, using multiple instruments with varying degrees of international celebration. You know, you take, for example, Eddie Grant, you know, an example of a Guyanese musician composing overseas. His work, you know, Electric Avenue, you know, that kind of music is more global in scope. You know, you take the mighty crooner, the Guyanese calypsonian in Toronto. He just won the last year won the Canadian Calypso Prize for a composition on the state of contemporary politics in the United States. So yeah, Guyanese have created in every genre. Pascal Jordan, take Reverend Brother Pascal Jordan, Roman Catholic, responsible for changing up the Roman Catholic liturgy during the 60s and the 70s. What Ho Lung was doing in Jamaica with regularizing the Roman Catholic liturgy. Brother Pascal Jordan was doing similar kinds of work at Mount St. Benedict in Trinidad. Guyanese guy. Mother was a famous Guyanese music teacher, Mrs. Jordan from Rock Street. So I could continue gushing. Guyanese, we have produced with confidence. And there was a period of time in Guyana when we were great copycats. There's a story which says that Guyanese were so copycatish at one point in time that if the record had a scratch and the needle stopped, the joke was that the Guyanese band would stick. Now, that was a criticism that was leveled against some Guyanese music in the late 60s by people like by newspaper critics. But at the same thing was that criticism was taking place about copycatism. You had the Yoruba singers bursting out and giving the nation such a transfusion that we live the benefit of that even today.
1: Yeah. So it's not one sound. It's maybe a combination.
2: Of sound?
1: Yes. I'm trying to zero in on whether there's a sound that once you hear that, you can say, okay, that's Guyanese.
2: Okay. Well, that experiment has been going on for the longest while. Every time the nation demographics change, there is a nuance changed in terms of what the Guyanese sound or orientation at that moment could be. As a dominant colonial society dominated by England, the sound was military, and people like Clem Nichols was composing. Nichols, Butts, and these other Guyanese musicians in the band were creating military music influenced by Guyanese theme like Dare Demerara, Kaichur, the mighty Kaichur, using the genre but flavoring it with Guyanese song. As we became a little bit more technologically, a more technological space in the society, you had people like Terry Nelson creating what he called the Afro indie beat, which it's similar to what Kempadu and Matthews had discovered in the villages. A lot of that was on a foundation of what is called Chatni music, which is a style of Indian secular music. That became, Terry Gadraj has argued that Terry Nelson's Afro Indie was the foundation, one of the main tributaries into contemporary Chutney music. If you listen to the Calypso by the Mighty Enchanter, the Mighty Enchanter has a line which says, Afro Indie is the only beat. And he was comparing that to a number of other contending songs like the Lopi and the Mashki, songs that came out of the experimentation of people like Eddie Hooper. But we've been working at this a long time. Before he died during COVID, the late Derry Etkins was experimenting on drawing upon the masquerade rhythm, the masquerade beat, the masquerade pattern, the masquerade chants in creating, a Guyanese sound. That composition is known as Masquerade Sweet, SWEETSUITE. Oh. But Derry is not the only one. You've got people like Menes de Grillo, you've got Maxi Gavaya, you've got Keith Waite continuing in England. His recent CDs, Guyana with Love, is a wonderful mixture of classical flute technique with indigenous melodic ears and stuff. So the quest for a Guyanese song is not finished, is not over. It's been an ongoing thing. At independence, there was a big concern about us. You got a flag, you got an anthem, you got a motto, we must have a new song. And what Jamaica was doing with reggae and spooge and Barbados was doing with spooge and what Trinidad had done with Kaiso, there was a logical thing. What about Guyana? It's a work in progress. It's a work in progress. Take, for example, 10 years ago, what's his name? Russell Lancaster produced a play called One. And in that, he brought together literally all the drums of Guyana, our drums of our indigenous traditions, our African traditions, our European traditions, Indian, Chinese, etc., brought them together to express the story of the oneness of the Guyana, the aspiration of oneness in Guyanese society. So he is an example of that. But it is not written in stone that this is a Guyana song. It's a work in progress, and we have many examples. And hopefully at this year's Guyana Folk Festival Symposium, not only would we speak about this, but I think we will showcase some of the those genres and some of the musicians. Because basically what is happening as we speak about the Guyanese song, it's about interactions and musical exchange among the root cultures of Guyana. If we look, this musical exchanging and indigenous in the 17th century to the contemporary moment.
1: Mm-hmm. Professor, are you still with us? Are you still with us, Professor?
2: I'm still with you.
1: Wonderful. All right. So you have broached this subject, and I would want to ask, what are some of the earliest, what are some of the earliest impressions or how did colonialism impact the evolution or development of music in Guyana? And then what does this say for, or what does our music say about who we are as a people, a race, themes of unity? How does that speak to that?
2: How did colonialism was a very felt experience in Guyana?
1: Yeah.
2: Felt in the sense that the administration of the society was run by our colonial masters, which is the United Kingdom. Colonialism was manifest in Guyana in the presence of the governor, the head of government, the head of the political sphere. The governor was a custodian of patronage. The governor, as he moved around, demanded music. The military. So the colonial administration helped to define what was the musical identity of British Guyana. And the musical identity of British Guyana in two spaces. It was high church Anglican in the sacred sense and the other Christian tradition. And it was also secular in which military music was one. And then this music of socializing. If you look at the types of social entertainments that were publicly announced, you would see there's a lot of entertainment taking place. Garden parties, drawing room concerts, river rides, all kinds of specialist kind of things. So the music that was presented in these spaces, that music was created and performed by Guyanese musicians. So colonialism determined the sound of the time. However, Guyanese musicians in that space, particularly those who were working in the state, the government sector, were creating music that reflected the Guyanese

0: genres began to incorporate Guyanese idioms and Guyanese expressions. Let's jump a little decade later, in preparation for the British Guyana Centennial, the Reverend Hawley Bryan composes Song of Guyana's Children. This is hymn-like, but it is inspirational. It is speaking about looking into Guyana for your inspiration, as opposed to, I would say, looking at the white clouds, the white cliffs of Dover. Following that, you've had a parade of Guyanese musicians composing, you know, Kasu, My Native Land, that whole body of work by Valerie Rodway. This was all in the colonial period. All in the colonial period. Now, so that's your, in a stratified society, you know, that's one level of music. At another level of music, at the roots, in the rural areas and in the hinterland, there's another set of music that's referring to another set of experiences. Captain, captain, put me ashore. I don't want to go anymore. Now, it is said that that's a song of a Barbadian pork knocker. I'm going up into the gold fields and deciding that this set of rapids is not for him. So, continuing not only urban and rural and hinterland, but across ethnicities, mm-hmm. you've got by the 1930s and 1940s a secular genre of music being developed among our Indian ancestors. Some of it is referred to as Indian classical music or Tan singing. By the 1940s, Indian popular bands like Tilak Orchestra or the Mutu Brothers Orchestra are not only influencing music in Georgetown, but in the case of the Mutus, it's going into the Caribbean and transforming the sound of calypso. So colonialism had its formal, ceremonial, functional role, but within the society, in the urban, rural, and hinterland areas, there were other musics that were, or other genres that were generating other themes, focusing attention on the internal Guyanese realities. We still sing mm-hmm. our native land. We still sing Born in the Land of the Mighty Roraima. We still sing. We still sing.
1: How does our music, or what does our music say about race, class, and really the story of unity here in Guyana?
0: Yes. Well, given the peopling of Guyana, it is expected that music would have direct relations with our ethnic origins. Mm-hmm. And you could see that as early as the 1940s, when gramophones and records started to become popular in Guyana. And you would see companies like Hacks Recital, or R.G. Humphrey, or some of the Dawsons in Babis, selling records that they would describe as English record, Chinese record, Indian records, etc. We've got to recognize that the world was much more connected then. New technologies which allowed that kind of transfer of music. So yes, you had that. You also have examples of cross-fertilization, if not necessarily fusion, but cross-fertilization. There's a newspaper report of an early 20th century wedding on the East Coast, Indian wedding, in which the groom had two bands. He had an Indian band and he had an African band. You know, in the early 20th century, literally every African village, every village in Guyana, had a

0: In terms of where we began to see the fusion or see that cross-fertilization, is in language. Indian folk songs ceased to be in Bhojpuri and began to be sung in Creolese, the African-based Creolese. So when Kemp, what Kempodu and Matthews presented in the 1970s was a collection of Creolese Indian songs. Just Stand the Long Time, Oma Ninja, Benares Babu, those kinds of things. So those were the kinds of links. Then there were some unintended links. I think in 1934, a film from India, an Indian film was very important in Guyanese musical life. Dulari, 1934. The song was Sohani Rat. One of the songs in that song was Sohani Rat. That song became the theme music for Ayub Hamid's Indian Melody Hour. And today, among my generation and maybe younger, Sohani Rat is an indication of Guyanese possibility, of Guyanese unity, of what it means. You hear it, and immediately you evoke a very positive and warm feeling about Guyana's possibilities. The Theatre Guild in the 60s were very bold in promoting the kind of musical fusion that's assumed in this notion of unity. Think about that concert they had in which Keith Waite was on flute, Roy Geddes on pan, Keith Joseph on string, on upright bass, Marcia Lal on sitar, and Kishore on tabla, 1965. This is a major moment in the conversation among Guyanese people about creating something that was indicative of dialogue, of interaction and exchange. Again, we could find examples of that throughout the post independence era. Not very dramatically, not very formally, but taking place in places like the Guyana National Service. Take the Guyana National Service in the 70s. You take Daisy Panchu's work. Take songs like Are We Gonna Build Guyana? Look at the sonics of that. Are We Gonna Build Guyana? Build Guyana. You think about that. So these are examples of continuing this quest of finding what a Guyana song is, and also demonstrating what the Guyana song or the integration of Guyana's musical expression can do for our society. Still being done.
1: What do you think artists were attempting to capture or say through the music, and how would you comment on our music today in comparison to that?
0: Okay. What our music is trying or has been saying, right? Because they haven't tried, they have. What our music, again, it varies across time. Because, Guyana is it's young as an independent state, but it is old as a place, and it has been populated, it has been settled for an extremely long time. Some people are saying it's as long as 15,000 years. And over those time, music has tried to say something, has said something, document something, record something. I guess our record is clearer. In the coming from the documented 17th, 18th century, I would say, given that Guyanese music has been predominantly song-based, you see the song traditions emerging in the lyrics of poets like Leo Martin. He's writing in the late 19th century. Those things, you know, you take, for example, 1901, PM de Wever writes McCarthy in the Morning. And he writes it, and he's a very educated man, and he writes it in Creole. One could say he's making a couple of statements here. One, he's saying that Creolese is a valid language system. Secondly, he's saying in the song, I'm a poor man. He's expressing the position of the subaltern, the poor man in a colonial stratified society. You know, he says, sometimes I eat a drink of coffee with some plantain and maybe salt. He talks about the life. What that early 1901 song is doing. He's not only singing in the lingua franca, but he's also talking about the life conditions of poor people in Guyana and the significance of coffee in Guyana. At that time, coffee was one of Guyana's major exports. If you were to come forward and you take songs like their repertoire of songs recorded by Bill Rogers in 1934. Here, what are you talking about? B.G. Bhaji, you're talking about a food source and a food production method. West Indian weed woman, what he's talking about? You're talking about home-based medicine. Today, you call it ethnobotany. Daddy gone to Coven John. You're talking about a politician who lost an election and seemed to have gone to Leguan in to consult an Obiaba. My 15 cents darling talks about going out taking out a young woman for a dinner, but did not cater that she had a large appetite, and he only had 15 cents in his pocket, talking about life's experiences. Sugar Center Pong talks about some salvage sugar from a wharf in Kingston. Silver bangles dip in gold. He's talking about a practice in Guyana for disguising low-based jewelry to have it look like high-based, high-class jewelry. It's a conversation about style. So you come across. You know, Eddie Grant is talking about the state of conditions in apartheid South Africa. The mighty, what was his name? The Calypsonian, The mighty rebel was called P.S., permanent second, because it was, he argued that he never won a Mashromani Calypso competition during the 70s and the 80s. Because many of his songs tended to be critical of government of that day's policy. I remember hearing him sing at a national park a calypso about the bands that had taken place in Guyana and the prevalence of rice flour in the culture, that he had to name his son Rice Stun. So, Guyana music, our songs have addressed all kinds of themes, frivolous, humorous, religious, and sacred, and aspirational. Some of those songs have done evaluation. You take Lady Guymine's song, A Decade of Progress, in which he was evaluating the PNC's administration since 1966. Yes, it was adulatory. And there were elements in it that deserved to be adulated. But it was an example of evaluation. And this is what Guyanese music has done. It has celebrated, it has criticized, it has evaluated, and it's given a vision for the future. You know, you take Nesbitt Changur's Guyana Lament, written at the beginning of a most unfortunate period in Guyanese recent history. And when his plea, when would Guyanese live in harmony, live hand in hand? He was given a future. He was asking us to venture forward. So I would say Guyanese music, tells a lot of stories. In terms of comparing the past with the present, that may be an unfair task. That may be a difficult task. But if you look at the work, what to me is attractive coming out of Guyana now is the one-man band, the various one-man bands. And they, the one that is foremost in my mind is Stitchy. All right? And Stitchy, a couple of years ago, had a song that was called Rockatux, right? Rockatux is a very secular concept linked to our Kwekwe time, because there's a Kwekwe song about the bed going squeaky, squeaky, squeaky, squeaky, and that's Rockatux. You know, Rockatux is homage to Kwekwe. And, you take their repertoire, the Yoruba singers, they're talking about a lot of it, lots of stuff. And the Guyanese women singers, I mentioned Lady Guymy, but when you think about the Rita Foresters and the Nisha Benjamins, and the Annie Haineses, they, not to stereotype these women, they have spoken about some of the hard experiences that women experience in Guyana, and they also speak to some of the beauty, the joy of being a woman and being in love in Guyana. And talking about lovers, you can't forget Aubrey Mann, Aubrey Mann, a flower named June. These are iconic songs about love in Guyanese society.
1: Professor, this is such a rich one. Do you think Guyanese are aware of the value, the cultural value in our music? Do you think so?
0: I think so. And I think Guyanese have a lot of opinion about Guyanese music. I think they are aware, they may not be aware in terms of the technical aspect of music, but I think Guyanese are. We are lovers of music. We have a long, the Guyanese phenomenon called oldies, right? Oldies resists the notion of top 10, right? Guyanese still renting a tile to, a flower named June, or, Three in One Saga by the Ramblers. We have a Grace, the Guyanese author, the writer Grace, what's her name? Let's call her Grace Agard. She wrote a piece called As a Long Memoried Woman. She's a long memoried woman, she says. And as a result, Guyanese have this long musical memory. We engage in it. Guyanese, at one point of time, a status symbol in a Guyanese home was his or her record player, either the radiogram or the component set, and the accompanying collection of records. Guyanese love music. You could talk with Guyanese and they could bring back names. Guyanese music reminds people of key moments when you fell in love, you know, when you got your first bicycle or your first month's salary or something like that. Yes, I would say Guyanese are interested in music. As to the deep analyses of the music, we are now fortunate that we have an increasing number of Guyanese scholars who are dissecting and interpreting Guyanese music. You take the Dr. Gillian Richards Greaves, who did her work on Kwekwe in the diaspora. And before her, you know, you had folks who were doing that kind of work. And in addition to Gillian Richard Greaves, you have people like Rohan Sagar, who is not only studying the musics of Guyana's people, but he is documenting it, placing it in platforms that's accessible to Guyanese school children, researchers, and the general citizenry across it. So I think in addition to a latent love for music in Guyanese society. We used to whistle very well in Guyanese society. We now have this other generation who are coming up and putting it on platforms that's making it accessible. So the Guyana Cultural Association has put Masquerade in a Rohan Sagar has done what he's done. And Vijayarata Kisoon has just put on the Digital Library of the Caribbean an archive for the Guyana Masquerade, for Masquerade Association Guyana Incorporated. And at the University of Guyana, there is the Digital Library of Caribbean Festivals, Literature, and Culture, which also has that as an ambition. So although we have no formal musical education institution in Guyana, I want to say we don't have, I don't know if we have a place for one. We have over time benefited from our primarily female music teachers. We have benefited from music education in the schools. In 2012, the National School of Music was established. I don't know if the National School of Music is still in operation, because the last place it was supposed to be, which was the Guyana National Service Sports Club, has since been identified as a place for a new hotel. But in spite of shortages of formal musical education, which is crucial for music appreciation, in spite of that, Guyanese still have a deep organic interest in music. We sing a lot. We hum a lot, we used to whistle a lot, and we collect a lot. I hope that is a good response to your question.
1: Oh, fantastic. I wish we had so much more time, because I've truly been enjoying our conversation. But I wanted us to talk a little bit about your book, Musical Life in Guyana. And again, I wish we had an hour more to chat about it. But please do tell us about the inspiration behind that before we wrap.
0: Okay, well, the history of that, I think I alluded to at the earlier part, took place in 2016 when I came back to Guyana for the 70th birthday of my dear, dear friend, the late Terry Holder, former general manager of the Guyana Broadcasting Corporation, and I served under him as program director for culture. Well, at that event, during that visit, my wife, who was the youngest pianist, accompanist for the Woodside Choir, was invited to attend the 80th birthday concert, birthday party for Billy Pilgrim. It was held at the Kirkpatrick's home in Meadowbrook Gardens. And as I mentioned, there was Billy talking about what he experienced as being a musical leader in Guyana. And it was fascinating, like, wow, this guy is talking about lots of stuff. Leaned over to Monsignor his name slips me from the Roman Catholic Church in Georgetown. And he pointed out to me, hey, you know, that's just the beginning. Guyanese have been creating music in all kinds of genres. Well, that was a trigger to me. It launched a research project that took me 15 years to execute.
1: Mm.
0: It's a research project that took me to Leipzig in East Germany, where I discovered the report on an opera that was premiered in Leipzig in 1966 to commemorate Guyana's independence. It was called The Sugar Reapers. And it was a story about Black and East Indian people in Guyana coming together to win independence. Mm-hmm. And one of the fascinating things in that was to find a Guyanese kwe kwe song, a composition called kwe kwe concerto, kwe kwe mm-hmm. concerto, which was based on a Guyanese a folk song, a particularly a kwe kwe song. So that blew my mind. It took me to the Cayman Islands to interview Dave Martins. It took me a while. I spent a while in Guyana traveling under the sugar estates, finding out about Indian music in the morning, in the afternoon, etc. Deep conversations with the Mahasabha, the late Ripudiman Dampasad. And at the end of that, I was able to recognize that music in Guyana took place in three zones. You had the urban coastal zone, you had the rural areas, and you had the hinterland areas. So reflecting on Guyana's music over time, because literally each decade in the 20th century, there was something definitive happening in Guyanese music in response to either a political, cultural, social, or some other dynamic in the society. So between the beginning of the 20th century, which is receiving all of that drama that is coming out from the late, out of the 18th century, abolition of slavery, emancipation, the beginning of indentureship, all of that is influencing what is going to happen in the 20th century. So from the 2010 to 2015, one was able to identify by decade all of these dramatic changes. And these changes were related to the political changes. You know, until 1953, Guyana was literally a crown colony. Your major decisions were made in London. 53 to 66, we could call it a period of internal self-government. In 53, it got expelled, returned to power in 1957, and we prepared for independence, which we got in 66. And then from 66 to now, we could identify two periods in which the politics of those two periods have influenced Guyanese music. The period 66 to 1992, the PNC era. We have the period of decolonization, the big musicals, the CC varieties at the cultural center, et cetera, et cetera. PPP regime from 1992 to the present, with that break between 2015 and 2020. That has been a period of re-evaluation. Some people said the early part of it was stagnation, but it was a lot of internal discourse about the validity of things like Mashromani. And the verdict was Mashromani is valid and important. We saw the incorporation of Indian music in the repertoire of the police force band. And we saw in 2012 the resuscitation of the Institute for the Creative Arts in Guyana, which is a pivotal mechanism in developing Guyana's creative capacity and technique. So that is what I found for this book, which was published in 2015. One never stops looking at Guyanese musical life. and in these days, and looking at the current generation, that the Perones, the young Cambridge, Alison Cambridge in New York, the musicians that are being tutored and influenced by Keith Waite in London, the work collaborations with work like Dr. Francis Shepherd, Guyanese ethnomusicologist, who is an expert on Indian music in the United Kingdom, and I'm looking forward to working with her on some product going forward. I'm also very blessed to be the spouse of Patricia Cambridge, her former Smith, Philip Pilgrim, harp winner in around the early 1960s, studied at the Boston Conservatory of Music, an innovator in music. And you know, and today is doing improvisations on Guyanese music for the 50th anniversary. She composed, she recorded an album, Variations on Five Guyanese Folk Songs. And as I was telling Mrs. Abrams, Michaela, that she is working on a variation to be premiered on NCN in time for the 60th anniversary.
1: Professor Cambridge, you are a repository. You have been such a pleasure to chat with today. Thank you so much.
0: Please repeat. Thank you so much. And yes. It was 1970 that my wife won.
2: 70s.
0: Won the Philip Pilgrim harp in the 70s.
1: Thank you so much. Music is more than a sound. It is a memory, it's movement, and it's meaning. And as we celebrate Guyana at 60, conversations like these remind us that our history isn't just behind us, it's still happening. Professor Vibert Cambridge, thank you so much for joining us. And of course, I'm Tarlene Harris. This is Guyana at 60. Think you've got all the right answers? 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
5: 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I'm wondering.

0: 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Let's set you up for a great day with timely and relevant tips and information on food, health, culture, traffic, foreign exchange rates, news, and of course, music, laughter, and fun. 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
1: Wake up, my Guyana. It's the dawn of a brand new day. 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
2: ExxonMobil Guyana applied to the Environmental Protection Agency, EPA, for environmental authorization for a ninth project in the Stabroek Block, the Haimara Development Project. Members of the public are invited to attend public scoping meetings to ask questions or make statements that they would like to be answered or considered in the environmental impact assessment. Written submissions can also be sent to the EPA before Sunday, June 21, 2026. In-person scoping meetings will be held on the following dates at the stated locations. On Monday, June 1st in Region 1 at Flavio's Hall, Santa Rosa from 10 a.m. to 12 p.m. On Wednesday, June 3rd in Region 1 at the Regional Democratic Council Board Room, Mabaruma from 10 a.m. to 12 p.m. On Thursday, June 4th in Region 4 at the Monry Post or La Reconnaissance NDC, Lusignan Community Center Ground, Lusignan, East Coast Demerara from 5 p.m. to 7 p.m. On Monday, June 8th in Region 5 at the Mykone Technical and Vocational Training Center, Mykone, East Coast Demerara from 10 a.m. to 12 p.m. Also on Monday, June 8th in Region 5 at the Regional Democratic Council Board Room in Fort Wellington, West Coast Berbice from 1 p.m. to 3 p.m. On Wednesday, June 10th in Region 4 at the New Diamond Grove Primary, Diamond East Bank Demerara from 5 p.m. to 7 p.m. On Thursday, June 11th in Region 4 at the Umanayana Kingston, Georgetown from 5 p.m. to 7 p.m. On Monday, June 15th in Region 2 at the Anna Regina Town Hall, Essequibo Coast from 10 a.m. to 12 p.m. On Wednesday, June 17th in Region 6 at the Guy Suku Training Center Hostel, Port Morant, Berbice from 10 a.m. to 12 p.m. On Thursday, June 18th in Region 3 at the Lenora Technical and Vocational Training Center, LTVTC, Lenora West Coast, Demerara from 10 a.m. to 12 p.m. For more information, visit www.epaguyana.org.
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0: ExxonMobil Guyana applied to the Environmental Protection Agency, EPA, for environmental authorization for a ninth project in the Stabroek Block, the Haimara Development Project. Members of the public are invited to attend public scoping meetings to ask questions or make statements that they would like to be answered or considered in the environmental impact assessment. Written submissions can also be sent to the EPA before Sunday, June 21, 2026. In-person scoping meetings will be held on the following dates at the stated locations. On Monday, June 1st in Region 1 at Flavio's Hall, Santa Rosa from 10 a.m. to 12 p.m. On Wednesday, June 3rd in Region 1 at the Regional Democratic Council Boardroom, Mabaruma from 10 a.m. to 12 p.m. On Thursday, June 4th in Region 4 at the Monry Post or La Reconnaissance NDC, Lusignan Community Center Ground, Lusignan, East Coast, Demerara from 5 p.m. to 7 p.m. On Monday, June 8th in Region 5 at the Mykonee Technical and Vocational Training Center, Mykonee, East Coast, Demerara from 10 a.m. to 12 p.m. Also on Monday, June 8th in Region 5 at the Regional Democratic Council Boardroom in Fort Wellington, West Coast, Berbice from 1 p.m. to 3 p.m. On Wednesday, June 10th in Region 4 at the New Diamond Grove Primary, Diamond, East Bank, Demerara from 5 p.m. to 7 p.m. On Thursday, June 11th in Region 4 at the Umanayana Kingston, Georgetown from 5 p.m. to 7 p.m. On Monday, June 15th in Region 2 at the Anna Regina Town Hall, Essequibo Coast from 10 a.m. to 12 p.m. On Wednesday, June 17th in Region 6 at the Guy Suku Training Center Hostel, Port Morant, Berbice from 10 a.m. to 12 p.m. On Thursday, June 18th in Region 3 at the Lenora Technical and Vocational Training Center, LTVTC, Lenora West Coast, Demerara from 10 a.m. to 12 p.m. For more information, visit www.epaguyana.org.
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2: Thank you for tuning in to our midday presentation results. My name is Sadiqa and I'll be your host along with Sean. With that said, I'd like to introduce to you our auditor, Mr. C. Sankar. He's representing Nizam Ali and Company. Let's begin. 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We're playing from Monday, the 1st of June, 2026. Good luck. First up, 14. Up next, 9, followed by 13, 1, and finally 11. Let's carefully recap. 14, 9, 13, 1, and 11. Congratulations if you won. Be sure to see us here tomorrow, Tuesday, the 2nd of June, 2026, for the next payday draw.
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2: 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This is draw number 1382. Good luck. 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

Across Guyana, a powerful tradition returns to help preserve the Urdu language. The Muslim Youth Organization of Guyana presents the National Qasida Competition 2026. Preliminaries will be held in Regions 2, 3, 4, 5, and 6. Compete in your region and earn a place at the Grand Finals, which will be held on Saturday, September 12, 2026. The National Qasida Competition is open to male and female participants in the junior and senior categories, with prizes ranging from $500,000 to $100,000. 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The National Qasida Competition, reviving tradition, preserving language.

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This and every Sunday, we're bringing to you Gospel Showcase. We're sitting down with Guyana's best gospel ministers to talk about their music and their walk with God. 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I'm

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0: 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The Muslim Youth Organization of Guyana presents the National Qasida Competition 2026. Preliminaries will be held in regions 2, 3, 4, 5, and 6. 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

0: ExxonMobil Guyana applied to the Environmental Protection Agency, EPA, for environmental authorization for a ninth project in the Stabroek Block, the Haimara Development Project. Members of the public are invited to attend public scoping meetings to ask questions or make statements that they would like to be answered or considered in the environmental impact assessment. Written submissions can also be sent to the EPA before Sunday, June 21, 2026. In-person scoping meetings will be held on the following dates at the stated locations. On Monday, June 1st in Region 1 at Flavio's Hall, Santa Rosa from 10 a.m. to 12 p.m. On Wednesday, June 3rd in Region 1 at the Regional Democratic Council Boardroom, Mabaruma from 10 a.m. to 12 p.m. On Thursday, June 4th in Region 4 at the Mon Repos or La Reconnaissance NDC, Lusignan Community Center Ground, Lusignan, East Coast, Demerara from 5 p.m. to 7 p.m. On Monday, June 8th in Region 5 at the Mykonee Technical and Vocational Training Center, Mykonee, East Coast, Demerara from 10 a.m. to 12 p.m. Also on Monday, June 8th in Region 5 at the Regional Democratic Council Boardroom in Fort Wellington, West Coast, Berbice from 1 p.m. to 3 p.m. On Wednesday, June 10th in Region 4 at the New Diamond Grove Primary, Diamond, East Bank, Demerara from 5 p.m. to 7 p.m. On Thursday, June 11th in Region 4 at the Umanayana Kingston, Georgetown from 5 p.m. to 7 p.m. On Monday, June 15th in Region 2 at the Anna Regina Town Hall, Essequibo Coast from 10 a.m. to 12 p.m. On Wednesday, June 17th in Region 6 at the Guy Suku Training Center Hostel, Port Morant, Berbice from 10 a.m. to 12 p.m. On Thursday, June 18th in Region 3 at the Lenora Technical and Vocational Training Center, LTVTC, Lenora West Coast, Demerara from 10 a.m. to 12 p.m. For more information, visit www.epaguyana.org.
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2: 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Let's set you up for a great day with timely and relevant tips and information on food, health, culture, traffic, foreign exchange rates, news, and of course, music, laughter, and fun. 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
1: With the news at this time, I am Fuchsia Lunk. The residents of Kamarang Region 7 will in a month's time enjoy access to all the basic government services closer to home. This was announced by President Dr. Mohamed Irfan Ali on Sunday, day one of the two-day cabinet outreach to the region. The Government Service Center at Kamarang will offer all GRA, NIS, immigration, and digital ID services, among others. The president said in 4 weeks, the service center will be up and running and will bring enormous benefits to the people. Hundreds of Guyanese yesterday joined the Environmental Protection Agency's annual Green Walk and exhibition, lending their voices to the global call for stronger climate action ahead of World Environment Day on June 5. Held under the theme, Inspired by Nature, for Climate, for Our Future, the event also promoted the EPA's anti-litter campaign, Nadati di Placeman. The nationwide environmental initiative calls for personal responsibility, proper waste disposal, and a clean Guyana. Prime Minister Mark Phillips, who participated in the activity, stressed that environmental stewardship is a shared responsibility that spans generations. The Georgetown Public Hospital is moving ahead with a major expansion of its diagnostic services through the construction of a modern medical imaging center. The facility, which forms part of a broader healthcare modernization drive, will introduce new and upgraded technologies aimed at improving early detection and treatment of a range of medical conditions. Chief Executive Officer Robbie Rambaran says the project represents an investment of more than $1 billion and will significantly enhance the hospital's diagnostic capabilities. In the region, Colombia's presidential election will go to a runoff on June 21 between a leftist and right-wing candidate on opposite ends of the political spectrum, after Sunday's vote produced no overall winner. The right-wing Abelardo de la Espriella, an admirer of Donald Trump, came top in the vote, followed closely by the left-wing Senator Ivan Cepeda and the ally of the current president Gustavo Petro. The campaign was plagued with violence, including drone strikes, kidnappings, homicides, and the assassination of a presidential candidate at the rally last year. Internationally, a pill has been found to almost double the survival time for advanced pancreatic cancer patients, with experts describing the trial as a game changer. The drug called daraxonrasib appears to be a breakthrough in managing a disease that has the highest mortality rate of all major cancers. It helps prevent the spread of cancer by locking onto and shutting off the mutated KRAS gene, which is in more than 90% of pancreatic tumors and spurs cancer growth. And that's the news to the moment.

0: Across Guyana, a powerful tradition returns to help preserve the Urdu language. The Muslim Youth Organization of Guyana presents the National Qasida Competition 2026. Preliminaries will be held in regions 2, 3, 4, 5, and 6. Compete in your region and earn a place at the grand finals, which will be held on Saturday, September 12, 2026. The National Qasida Competition is open to male and female participants in the junior and senior categories, with prizes ranging from $500,000 to $100,000. Register now. Registration closes on June 6, 2026. Registration forms can be accessed from the MYO's Facebook page, from its office in Wolford Avenue, or by scanning the QR code. Download and fill the form and email to imranali786@gmail.com or via WhatsApp to 689-7425, 624-5002 or 624-3362. The National Qasida Competition, reviving tradition, preserving language. Allah ni ay farmaya utho ay momino.
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0: The time in Ghana is now 15 hours 6.
1: There's a rare type of Ebola spreading in Central Africa, and there's no vaccine for it. More than 160 people are suspected to have died from the virus. The numbers of cases and deaths have been rising over the past few days, and the World Health Organization has said it expects them to keep rising.
2: I'm deeply concerned about the scale and the speed of the epidemic.
1: People in the Democratic Republic of Congo, the epicenter of this deadly outbreak, are living in fear.
3: We better get Jamal.
4: I'm afraid of bringing the disease home to my family because I spend the whole day transporting people on my motorbike taxi. I'm afraid of dying.
5: This disease is very dangerous. Last time it killed a lot of people. One person infected with Ebola can infect more than five people. We're truly afraid of this disease.
1: And here in the United States, the government is restricting entry for people coming not just from the DRC, but also from Uganda and South Sudan. From the BBC, I'm Asma Khalid in Washington, D.C. And today on The Global Story, how worried should we be about this Ebola crisis? And what does this latest outbreak tell us about how prepared or not we are for a possible global health crisis?
6: I'm James Gallagher, the BBC's health and science correspondent, and I also present Inside Health, BBC Radio 4's specialist health programme.
1: James, we wanted to have you on the show because for the last several days, we've been hearing a lot about Ebola. It has been making headlines here ever since the World Health Organization declared a public health emergency of international concern. After we saw that news from the WHO, we then saw the WHO chief say that he was deeply concerned about the scale and speed of the Ebola epidemic. And I do want to understand how we got here. But first, before we do that even, can you just explain what a public health emergency of international concern actually means?
6: Yeah, I can tell you what it doesn't mean, if that's okay. Because sometimes it's easier to explain that. What it doesn't mean is we're not facing a COVID-style pandemic. So a public health emergency of international concern isn't that. But what it is a scale of a problem that is beyond the scope of one country to deal with on its own. It's going to require multiple countries to come together to solve the problem. And that's what we're dealing with here, an outbreak of Ebola that is already crossing borders. We're seeing cases not just in the Democratic Republic of Congo, but some neighboring countries. I'm sure, sure you'll know there is one American that has symptoms as well.
1: An American doctor, I'd heard, yeah.
6: Yeah. So we're in this situation now where in order to contain the outbreak, it's going to require resources from the world to go into DRC to contain it, but also every country is going to need to be on high alert for any potential spread of the virus too.
1: What exactly is Ebola? It's a disease, a virus that I will say people here are not particularly familiar with.
6: Ebola virus disease is a disease caused by a series of Ebola viruses, and there are six different species of Ebola virus. And when it gets into the body, it starts off with symptoms basically like being hit really suddenly with the flu. So you get things like fatigue, a fever, feelings of exhaustion, a headache, but then it progresses over time. So it's quite common to then start vomiting and to have really bad diarrhea. And then you can get to the territory of having internal organ failure, but also your blood vessels don't cope as well. You start bleeding internally and sometimes externally as well. It's through those bodily fluids that is the major route through which Ebola is transmitted from one person to another person. And it happens in outbreaks like we're seeing now, because normally Ebola viruses infect animals. That's their natural home, their natural reservoir, as it's called in scientific terms.
1: What type of animals?
6: Mostly fruit bats. A fruit bat is just a type of bat, a species of bat, or a group of species of bats. And they are the natural host or reservoir of these viruses. The reason
1: it
6: ends up
1: spill over
6: people,
1: from animals to humans, yeah.
6: Oh, spillover, you've picked up the correct terminology. Yeah. So these spillover events is what they're known as. And that has to happen when people come into contact with infected animals. Now, that could just be handling a dead animal. It could be part of the bush meat trade. So if you are either handling and preparing bush meat, so some people would eat fruit bats, and you could be either eating them or handling those products. And again, those become moments where there is a potential for that first person to become infected. And once that first person has become infected, they develop Ebola virus disease, and then they have the potential to spread it onto other people. The thing that's kind of quite important to remember in this as well, though, is that you become more infectious over time. You don't really spread Ebola virus disease before you have any symptoms. And in the early stages, the symptoms aren't making it much easier for the virus to spread. But by the time you are being sick, then that is the moment at which it becomes really infectious. So that becomes a danger in hospital environments. So if you think about by the time you end up in hospital, you're at the peak of how much you're able to spread Ebola virus. But also the risk remains after you have died. So there are many funeral practices that would include families washing the body of a loved one as part of the funeral. And that is also a major moment at which people can end up contracting Ebola as well.
1: And this latest outbreak is taking place in the Democratic Republic of Congo, the DRC, as well as Uganda. Where have Ebola outbreaks traditionally occurred?
6: If we think that there is an animal reservoir that, you know, these viruses naturally infect animals, then the outbreaks are going to be where those animals are. And that's why we have seen more than a dozen Ebola outbreaks in the Democratic Republic of Congo before. So DRC is a major source of these infections, but they all tend to be in Africa because of that's where these fruit bats live and that's where the virus naturally is.
1: Once the symptoms are onset and somebody has Ebola, what is the risk for fatality?
6: I mean, this is a horrific disease. Let's not shy away from it. This is an absolutely horrific disease. The fatality rates, it varies depending on what species of Ebola it is. So there is a wide range, but it's not uncommon to talk about up to half of people dying once they have contracted Ebola. I mean, like, it is for good reason one of the most feared infections that exist. So there are many things that affect that fatality rate. How good healthcare is in the region will determine what the survival rate is as well. So while you'll have heard a lot in the news about, oh, there's no vaccine for this, there's no specific drug for this, that doesn't mean there's nothing you can do. And if you get that early intervention in really quickly, so if you think of someone who is being sick all the time, is bleeding, then one thing is just getting fluid back into that person, getting adequate nutrition into that person to support their body while they're fighting the virus. If you can get that, you improve the survival rate against Ebola. So if you look across all of the outbreaks, you can see figures sometimes as low as talking about 25% fatality rates. You see figures up to 90% fatality rates from Ebola. So there is a very broad range. Some of it's down to the virus itself. Some of it is down to how good the healthcare system is where the outbreak's happening.
1: James, you mentioned earlier that there are different strains of the Ebola virus. What's the specific type of virus that we're seeing now in the DRC? And why has it made fighting this all more complicated?
6: Yeah, so this one is called Bundibugyo. And one of the issues is there's only been two outbreaks of this before, one in 2007, one in 2012. So it's not the main form of Ebola that we're used to dealing with. That's something called the Zaire species of Ebola. That's the one that we have the vaccine for. That's the one that we've developed drugs for.
1: Was that the one that in 2014, 2015 time period was particularly deadly?
6: Exactly that. And it's the one that most of the time, if you hear there's an Ebola outbreak, most people's first thought would be, well, is it the Zaire version of Ebola? In this time, it's Bundibugyo.
1: And so the vaccine for that is just not going to be effective, you're saying?
6: There's some debate and discussion about whether it may have some limited protection. So it's what's known as cross protection, whether there is enough similarity between the two species of Ebola so that it might provide some limited protection, but nobody's expecting it to provide the level of protection that you get from Zaire.
1: And in addition to the fact that there is no vaccine, is there something about this particular type of the virus that makes it more complicated for public health officials, for health workers?
6: One of the things that has really been challenging at the beginning of this is the fact that most of the tests that would be used to identify Ebola aren't looking for Bundibugyo, they're looking for Zaire. So what was happening at the very beginning of this outbreak is doctors were suspecting that this patient may have Ebola. They did the blood test with the standard blood test that they have, and it was coming back negative. And that is one of the things that seems to have contributed to what appears appears superficially to be a quite slow response to Ebola. I mean, there's definitely a lot of cases that have been detected quite quickly once everyone realized an Ebola outbreak was happening. But the suspicion is this has been going on for probably a couple of months, and we still don't actually know how many people have been infected because everyone's playing very rapid catch-up here.
1: What do we know about how this outbreak began? Can you walk us through where it all first began and then how it spread as we know of thus far?
6: One of the challenges here is that we don't know the very beginning. So logic will tell us that at some point a human being came into contact with an infected animal, and that would have been the very beginning of the outbreak. At the moment, the World Health Organization is estimating, based on the current number of cases, that that probably took place a couple of months ago. But when you start exactly. So there's been quite a long period in which this virus has been able to spread before we've got to the point where we knew there was an outbreak on our hands. So we have to fast forward a little bit to the first moment that we really know, which is April the 24th. And that was a nurse who had fever, vomiting, bleeding, intense malaise, and they died. And the issue with that is, you know, that's not the first case because it's very unlikely that it's a healthcare worker that has come into direct contact with the infected animal in the first place. Most likely, that is a scenario where somebody has come into the hospital who is ill, and then they have picked up the virus in hospital. So that is the most likely way in which they became infected. The next key date we have is May the 5th.
1: Okay.
6: And that's when the World Health Organization was alerted to a high mortality outbreak. At this point, nobody knows it's Ebola. It's an unknown illness, but there have been enough deaths in DRC to raise alarm bells. We have to accelerate another 10 days, though, because what happened then, that is when the blood samples from suspected patients were sent to Kinshasa and tested in a sophisticated laboratory. And that's when 8 out of those 13 samples tested positive for Bundibugyo Ebola. So that was the moment that this high mortality outbreak could be pinned down to Ebola. That day, 15th of May, outbreak of Ebola was officially declared in the Democratic Republic of Congo, and Uganda was also saying that there is an outbreak. And it was on the 16th that the Director General of the World Health Organization declared this a public health emergency of international concern.
1: Once they did that, did it expedite resources and attention to figuring out what to do with the virus? What does that mean?
6: I think at that point, it will kick off all of those plans around how do you contain an Ebola outbreak, of which the tools are fairly simple and obvious. You have to find everybody who's infected. You have to find everybody that those infected people have come into contact with. You try to isolate those before they themselves become infectious and spread it onto another person. So that's how you try to squeeze the outbreak. In order to do that, you need a huge amount of facilities. It takes a lot of time and effort to do that degree of what's known as contact tracing, but also on that day, they had 246 suspected cases and already 80 deaths. So that is already a substantial job of contact tracing, but also caring for those infected people. Because if you just care for somebody who has Ebola on a standard hospital ward, that is going to spread to the staff there and to other patients in that hospital. So it often requires specialist facilities, and you can build these. They can be like pop-up facilities, but you really need to treat people in isolation. And the doctors and the nurses and the healthcare workers there need high standard personal protective equipment in order to not get infected themselves.
1: Mm-hmm. There is, I know, an ongoing conflict in the DRC. In fact, it's one that we've heard President Trump announced that he had solved as many of the peace deals he says that he has resolved. Nonetheless, it is an ongoing conflict. And how is that factoring into this epidemic?
6: It makes it a really challenging issue for a number of reasons. You're not just dealing with the government of the Democratic Republic of Congo. You're also dealing with the militia groups on the ground that control areas where the Ebola outbreak is currently taking place. I mean, there has been a report of a death from Ebola in areas controlled by the M23 militia group. So you're dealing with multiple kind of like authority figures. And also, if you're struggling to find clean water that day, or you are fleeing your home, Ebola is not your number one priority. And that in and of itself makes it challenging in the region to communicate and persuade people of how important it is to stop an outbreak that actually isn't the most important thing in their life that day.
1: The other day, we heard the U.S. Secretary of State Marco Rubio allege that the World Health Organization was, quote, a little late in identifying the deadly Ebola outbreak. And so, James, my question to you is, was the WHO late?
6: I think everybody was late is the honest answer to this. I mean, we're talking about an Ebola outbreak that probably happened a couple of months ago. I mean, you can then the question is who was late and why was anybody late? It's a whole separate chain of events. And the World Health Organization itself would reject the argument that it was late and it acted incredibly quickly once it was made aware, because you are reliant on that intelligence on the ground to flag up that something is happening and needs a response.
1: I mentioned the comments from the American Secretary of State, and it's worth putting this all in the context of some of the changes we've seen here from the Trump administration. You know, our show is about where the world and America meet, and I think it's hard to have this conversation without talking about some of those changes. On President Trump's first day back in the White House, he initiated a move to pull the U.S. out of the World Health Organization. We then saw President Trump work to dismantle USAID, the U.S. Agency for International Development. There have also been cuts to the CDC, the Centers for Disease Control and Prevention. What does all of this mean in this moment in terms of trying to combat the spread of the Ebola virus?
6: This is a really big question. And can I give some context before we go into it? Because some of the narrative already is, well, this wouldn't have happened if it wasn't for the Trump cuts. And I think that is challenging to substantiate, because if you think this is not yet the biggest Ebola outbreak, there have been bigger Ebola outbreaks in DRC itself. We've mentioned the 2014 to 2016 Ebola outbreak in West Africa. So there have been massive Ebola outbreaks in the past that have happened before these cuts happened. Mm. On top of that, this is a very specific species of Ebola that has clearly been more challenging to deal with. The Bundibugyo species not coming up positive in test results has clearly blinded the response a little bit in the early stages. You're in a corner of the world where there is vying for control. There's government versus militia groups. You have a population that is highly mobile, that has been displaced from their homes, hundreds of thousands of people displaced from their homes because of the conflict in the region. So there is a lot going on. These outbreaks happen. And I don't think that the cuts to USAID would have stopped it happening.
1: Yeah, James, I wanted to ask you about that, because we've seen some, at least here in the U.S. press, we've seen some prominent voices in the medical sector who have explicitly linked U.S. aid cuts with the response that we're seeing. I saw, you know, for example, just the other day in the Washington Post, they were reporting that aid groups and health officials say that they lack the staff, the surveillance systems, the emergency supplies to quickly detect infections.
6: And critically, the personal protective equipment to actually deal with an outbreak as well. So this is where now organizations like the International Rescue Committee are coming in. So they would have been recipients of USAID funding in the past. Some of that has come up. They have said funding cuts have left the region dangerously exposed because of those funding cuts. And that is the impact that we're seeing. So I think it is not rocket science to say if there is less money, there is less resource, that would make it harder to deal with an outbreak. So I don't think you can necessarily blame the start on cuts, but the trajectory and what happens next, that will be something people will be arguing over, I think.
1: Well, in terms of what happens next, we have seen the Trump administration push back on the criticism from some in the medical community, the health aid community. We saw a spokesperson for the State Department issue a statement that rejected the idea that the U.S. was in some ways less equipped to handle this all because of cuts to USAID. And the State Department announced that the United States would fund 50 treatment centers in recent days. Also said that the U.S. had mobilized $23 million in assistance to the DRC to help contain the outbreak. Are those numbers kind of sufficient with the scope of the virus that you're seeing right now?
6: I think that's an almost impossible question to answer until you can apply a bit of hindsight to it. We're at a point where we don't really even truly understand how many cases there are. And so therefore, it's almost impossible to measure up, well, is the scale of response appropriate to the scale of the problem? We will know the answer to that in the coming weeks when we see whether things are spiraling out of control or if things are rapidly coming under control. And so there's still this massive effort to really understand where the cases are and how many people are affected, kind of like what's the geographic spread of it as well as the sheer total number.
1: Well, I want to ask you about the geographic spread of this virus, because we've been talking about the DRC. And at the point in which we are having this conversation, that's where a lot of this epidemic has centered. But there is certainly a fear that it could spread to other neighboring countries in Africa, possibly beyond Africa. I mean, is that a possibility? The reason I ask that is that we've seen here in the U.S., the CDC has restricted entry for people who have been to Uganda, DRC, South Sudan in the last 21 days. They're using this little used rule known as Title 42 that was, to my knowledge, only ever used before during COVID. And so it has made me wonder, what's the potential spread beyond here? I mean, here in the U.S., we're expecting a solid amount of visitors from different countries with the World Cup. Also, the annual Hajj pilgrimage is underway in Mecca, which I know is always a huge focus of pandemic surveillance and just global health monitoring to ensure that diseases and viruses don't spread. So what is the possibility of geographic spread? Do we have a sense of that?
6: In all honesty, it's probably quite low. You know, there is always the possibility of something happening. But where I draw that conclusion from, and I should say it's not just my conclusion, the World Health Organization say the risk is high in the region, the risk is low globally, is their official take. So I would learn the lesson of what happened to the biggest Ebola outbreak the world has ever seen, the one that took place in West Africa between 2014 and 2016, nearly 30,000 people infected, more than 11,000 people died. And there were only a handful of cases in Europe, in the Americas, and nearly all of those were related to people that had been to the region as healthcare workers. So they were doctors or nurses that had been part of that humanitarian effort to stop the outbreak, often had been repatriated and treated at home. So that is the most likely scenario that we can copy and paste, really, in terms of understanding what the global risk of it is. And it is really worth stressing that the risk is very different in the United States to the risk in a conflict zone in the Democratic Republic of Congo, because there will be multiple specialist facilities throughout the United States that could handle an Ebola case. All doctors would have incredible access to personal protective equipment, and the risk of onward transmission of that virus would not be very high. And the reason that is very different to COVID, COVID, you were infectious before you were even symptomatic sometimes.
1: Exactly, you
6: had that pre-symptomatic ability to spread the virus. Because you don't have that with Ebola, if you have the resources, it's incredibly easy, in theory, in a rich Western country, to stamp it out before it spreads. So that is why I think the risk is genuinely of a pandemic much, much, much lower than it ever was with COVID. These are very different viruses. And I do think sometimes you just have this knee-jerk reaction, don't we? Of, like in a post-COVID world, we saw it with hantavirus, we're seeing it now with Ebola, that we're all asking the question, is it coming here? And I think the answer is no.
1: You just mentioned COVID, and there was a sense that perhaps the world had learned some lessons after the coronavirus pandemic about how to deal with global health emergencies. Is it your sense that we truly have? I realize I'm not trying to even compare these two things, but I'm just talking about the ways in which you deal with global health emergencies.
6: There have been areas of contraction. So, you know, people would look at cuts to CDC and USAID, but also you would look at all the lessons that have been learned from the COVID pandemic. And I could give you one example that would suggest that we are more prepared.
1: Please do, yeah.
6: The University of Oxford team that developed a COVID vaccine, they are using very similar, almost identical technology to develop a specific vaccine against the Bundibugyo species of Ebola. And they're working incredibly rapidly. They think this will be the fastest vaccine that's ever been produced in human history. It's a collaboration between Oxford and the Serum Institute in India. And they reckon we could be a couple of months away from having doses that could be given. At some point, there will be another pandemic. That's pretty much an inevitability. It might not be in our lifetimes, it might not be in our grandchildren's lifetimes, but it is going to happen. At that point, how much do we still remember COVID? How much have we forgotten the lessons that we learned from it? I think it is somewhat human nature that the longer the gap goes, the more you forget the fear of what happened in COVID, and the further down pandemic preparedness comes in your list of priorities.
1: Well, James, thank you so much for joining us on The Global Story. I really appreciate it.
6: Pleasure.
1: That was James Gallagher, a health and science correspondent with the BBC. And just a reminder that if you appreciated our show today, then I've got a favor to ask. I know it's a bit uncomfortable for me to ask always for praise and ratings and reviews, but could you take a moment to rate us or write a review?
3: From the coast to the hinterland, from our riverine communities to the Rupununi, this is the Voice of Guyana, broadcasting on...

A very good day to you, and welcome to Album of the Day. On this program, we put the spotlight on our artists and our music of yesteryear. Music that have touched and influenced our lives. On today's program, we have Neville Marshall Corbin, who is better known as Sol Ray on the radio stage. Neville Marshall Corbin, better known as Sol Ray, was born in Christiansburg, Linden in 1936. He was a cabaret singer, composer, and recording artist who moved to England in the 1960s to learn acting. He studied at the London Academy of Music and Dramatic Art, and he performed with the English Stage Company. Sol Ray developed a singing style that was reflective of Nat King Cole. Sol Ray was a 9-time winner of the British TV talent contest called Opportunity Knocks, and he recorded such popular songs as Mona Lisa, How Sweet It Is, and Come Home Love. He also toured widely with his cabaret show, which was a tribute to Nat King Cole. In 1985, he starred in, produced, and directed a television tribute also to Nat King Cole called A Nightingale Sang, and in that television show, he sang alongside performers like Nina Simone, Will Gaines, and Danny Williams. Let's listen to Mona Lisa, I Was Too Proud, and Send Me Some Loving.

0: You are listening to Album of the Day, and in the spotlight is Neville Marshall Corbin, better known as Solway, who was born in Christiansburg, Linden, and who moved to England in the 1960s. We continue with You Always
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0: Across Guyana, a powerful tradition returns to help preserve the Urdu language. The Muslim Youth Organization of Guyana presents the National Qasida Competition 2026. Preliminaries will be held in regions 2, 3, 4, 5, and 6. 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The National Qasida Competition is open to male and female participants in the junior and senior categories, with prizes ranging from $500,000 to $100,000. 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

You are the voice of Guyana at the time, 16 hours. Hey, good afternoon to you. Oh yes, cats and dogs, some friends as well. Hippopotamus and elephants, maybe. The rain, yeah, the volume of rain we've been having. Good afternoon to you if you're having a great afternoon. If you're cold on the inside, we do understand. And so we're keeping your company here for just about 55 minutes or so. Trusting that you do call through, make that call. Let us have some conversation. Let's talk about what's happening in your corner of the woods, your neck of the woods. If you're having rainfall, if you've got sunshine, well, I figure it's got to be somewhere strange. There must be sunshine somewhere, but not that I can put my finger on right now. So if you've got that, you can share that with us. Of course, we are anticipating your calls with the requests that you've got. And, you know, if you've got a little bit of information you want to share, we're up for that as well. It is the 1st of June, and yeah, the month of brides look like it's going to be a wet month so far, according to the forecasters. So let's see what happens. We've got June and July. Generally, those are the months of the bride. Well, guess what? You've got the weddings happening anytime, just about any month of the year. But generally, traditionally, this is when we've had most of the weddings back in the day and in December. All right, give us that call, 226-4762. Looking out for your calls. We start on an up this afternoon, a little bit of Michael Jackson. He's doing Beat It.

Yes, the music of Michael Jackson there starting us off for today. And yeah, it's raining just about everywhere there is. I've had no calls of sunshine, nowhere at all. So I guess it's just what I'm seeing here, pretty much we're having all over. All right, up first, we've got Radhika. Great to have her come on board. Radhika is, of course, one of those ardent callers, and she's always been around. So we're really grateful that she's all right, doing well, feeling great in body. And she's got a big day coming up on Friday. All right. So let's hope that she does come around. But just in case she doesn't make it with us on Friday, that is making through the calls, because sometimes it gets, the traffic is quite heavy. She's going to be 68. And so I'm going to be celebrating my friend Radhika. Anyhow, she's got two, You Needed Me by Anne-Marie, and one from Nana Mascuri. Let's get into the music.

Yes, You Needed Me There by Anne Marie. And before that, we had Nana Mascori doing her song, All for Radhika. Good afternoon to Radhika. Trusting you're doing well. Up next, we've got Michael coming through. Hank Williams doing I Dreamed of Mama Last Night. And Stranger on the Land by Terry Nelson.

She never closed her eyes in sleep till we were all in bed. And on party nights till we came home, she often sat and read. We little thought about it then, for we were young and gay, just how much Mama worried when we children were away. We only knew she never slept, and when we were out at night, that she waited just to know that we'd all come home all right. Why, sometimes when we'd stay away till one or two or three, it seemed to us that Mama heard the turning of the key. For always when we'd step inside, she'd call and we'd reply. But we were all too young back then to understand the reason why. Until the last one had returned, she'd always keep a light. For Mama couldn't sleep until she'd kissed us all goodnight. She had to know that we were safe before she went to rest. Well, she seemed to fear the world might harm the one she loved the best. And once she said, when you are grown, to women and to men, perhaps I'll sleep the whole night through, I may be different then. And so it seemed that night and day we knew a mother's care, that always when we got back home we'd find her waiting there. Then came the night that we were called to gather round her bed. The children are all with you now, the kindly doctor said. And in her eyes are gleamed again that old-time tender light that told that she'd been waiting just to know we were all right. She smiled that old familiar smile and prayed to God to keep her children safe from harm throughout the years, and then she went to sleep. My dream is a treasure

All right, there. Want to be played a second time? Only once I can play. Right, so we had for Michael, Dream of Mama Last Night by Hank Williams and Terry Nelson, Stranger on the Land. Coming up next, we've got Lady Wills from Linden. Good afternoon to her. Raining cats and dogs in Linden as well. Just about everywhere you can think of. All right, she's doing a double from Johnny Mattis, 12th of Never. And there is also, let me see if I can put my hand in the other one. I'm still looking for it. Anyhow, yes, My Love for You, Johnny Mattis, a double. And this is for Lady Wills in Linden.

Yes, that's a double there on Johnny Mathis for Lady Wills and Lyndon, My Love for You, and The Twelfth of Never. Coming in next, we've got Shakira. She is asking for a double. Well, this is not a double, pardon me there. Two different singers, Mandy Allen, He's So Fine, and Oscar Harris, Try a Little Love.

Okay, 16 hours 35. We had there Wendy Allen and the Dynamics doing He's So Fine. And Oscar Harris, Try a Little Love for Trikira. All right, so this is just about what we've got for the afternoon. What I'll do is I'll probably spin some great selections, hoping that you do enjoy them for the rest of the duration, up until just about 5. And hoping you do stay well, stay great, and we'll see you again tomorrow. Thanking Radhika, Michael, Lady Wills, and Trikira. 16 hours 37. On we go. Here comes Jerry Rafferty to take us through with other songs for the afternoon. Trusting you to enjoy them.

All right, time check 16:42. We did say that we had 1, 2, 3, 4. But guess what? Chalky called through, and so we've got some time, and we're going to spin his song. So Chalky will be the final. A double on Bob Marley. We've got Johnny Was a Good Man. We've got that, and Natural Mystic. And this is how we close off the show for today.

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2: Kashir Matu Ajahi to Guyana / Venezuela Imai Madoahi Kuna. Tuhuru Kiraji to Guyana ama Venezuela na Karputo. Sahatu Ehei Tashabe Kishituan Kuna Hibi. Kemburitin Tiribe Kata Kuna. 126 Iwa Koba. Arbitral Award Tasha Asan. Kenshikonuan to 1899 Iwa Loko. The boundary between Guyana and Venezuela has been set by treaty and binding legal process for approximately 126 years by way of an arbitral award which was handed down in 1899. Two, at that time Venezuela agreed that the arbitration would be a full, perfect and final settlement of the boundary. Kakuba Venezuela Kishitwaka to arbitration kuna. Tuhu to ebeto satuabu ken hibituabu ajahi wai amunisha tuhururu wai amunisha kiraji wai nakar kuna. However, in 1962, Venezuela rejected the 1819 arbitral award by questioning its validity. Hence, the controversy between Guyana and Venezuela began 63 years ago because of Venezuela's contention. Chajiki Karuho, 1962 Iwaloko, Venezuela Boreda Chika to 1899 Arbitral Award, Adukutachi Mambo Tisa Kona, and Imai Maduambo to Kona 63 Iwajiki Toboritim Benatiri to Award Kata Kona. Four years later in 1966, the United Kingdom / British Guyana and Venezuela signed the Geneva Agreement, where both parties agreed to settle Venezuela's contention of the nullity and validity of the 1899 award by diplomatic negotiations for a period of 4 years. Bichi Iwalojiki, 1966 Lukonro, the United Nations, the United Kingdom, Ka British Guyana, Kent Venezuela, Burita Abakata, Geneva Agreement Tasha Asan. Yonto Biama ta Jaja Nibia Piro Sabu to Venezuela Imai Madoa Hikuna. Alikatanta Misa Ke Mashirokon Tokata Burito Atukoba 1899. Bichi Viva Beata Trave Ajaja Dwaha Tisa Dimbia to Ima Hikuna. 5. The Geneva Agreement also mandated the United Nations Secretary General to select a final means of settlement controversy if the parties fail to reach a solution or agree on another means of settlement. Tokata Geneva Agreement Tasha Asa Shikata Takuna Sabu to United Nations Shihimu Ba Tuchikimbia Aba Satuwabu Unabahi Ken Isahi to Imaimadwa Berobe Nakaro. 6. For over 50 years of the existence of the Geneva Agreement, several mechanisms were utilized, including a good officer process under the UN Secretary General to bring a final settlement to the controversy. But those mechanisms were unsuccessful. Karuhuda 50 Iwa Ajika to Geneva Agreement Kakilukuchi. Ama Janturum Mekabutomant Kishida Amuni Aba Satuabu Officer Mekabuni to UN Shihi Abu Tibi Dimbia to Imai Madohi Abu Ton Trabe Mekabuni Uro Shidana. 7. As a result, in January 2018, the Secretary General of the United Nations concluded that no significant process had been made under the good offices process and referred the controversy to the International Court of Justice for resolution. Bari hamaron te kishidi tamanja koro ta hamaron karuhu da January 2018 loko the United Nations shihi dika hamako sabeto hamatali marituambo to Satuwabo Officer Mekaboni LaGuardia. Trader McKee to United Nations Shi, Chicago Bar to International Court of Justice Kabuloko, Tawatsukimbia to Isahi to Imai Madua Bero Nakaro. 8. In March 2018, Ghana filed an application with the International Court of Justice, instituting proceedings against Venezuela, in which it asked the court to determine that the 1899 award is valid and binding on both states and that the lawful international boundary is the one established by the award. March 2018, Iwaloko, Guyana Mikodakoba, Aba Borituatu Kata, to International Court of Justice, Amuru. 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In June 2018, Venezuela challenged the jurisdiction of the ICJ, arguing that the ICJ lacked jurisdiction to hear the case. June 2018, Iwaloko, Venezuela Jinaba to ICJ Rabudiki. In Adikoto, no. Tamu Ninjaro to Tatakona, to the Kimbia to Case Kona. 10. On December 2020, the court determined that it had jurisdiction to hear the case on the merits of Guyana's application concerning the validity of the arbitral award of 1899. December 2020, Iwaloko, the court Onabaka Eheima Tamukada Tadikimbia to Isahi to case Guyana Baritashakona. Kehama Satuwabo to 1899 Award Amu, Guyana Mu. 11. In December 2024, Guyana submitted to the court its final written brief on the merits of the case. December 2024, Iwaloko, Guyana Shikakoba to court Mu, Hamaron Borituatu to Hibi, Tabaritasha to case Lokoji. Meanwhile, Venezuela's final written submission is due to be filed on 11th of August, 2025. Trama Kanakaruhu, Hibika Tuha, Borituatu Kata, Venezuela Shikisha to court mu, Kaka, 11th August, 2025, Andi. 12. Thereafter, the court will schedule oral hearings on the merits of the case, to be followed by deliberations and issuance of its final judgment, which is anticipated in 2026. Tragically, to court Andaha, Takanabimbia, Ajahi, to Sabeto, Baritasha, Ainikuhi, to case Amunisha. Adikotahi, ke Onabahi, Kotaha, Tragically. Ken Abasato Hibito Wago Onabahi Tishkoha Toho and the Kuma to 2026 Iwaloko. 13. Guyana remains committed to the peaceful resolution of the controversy through the International Court of Justice process. And Guyana has pledged to abide by the court's decision, whatever it might be. Guyana Ashikoma Aba Mayako and Tohibihi to Imai Madoi na Konaria, to International Court of Justice Lokoji. Ken Guyana Maritaka Talwa, to Sombia to Court Uchikishama, then Balikitinha, Halikajiro Tandi, Ministry of Foreign Affairs and International Cooperation, April 8, 2025. Dikarim Bara Ajito, Ken Hururu Aunaka Tumukwato, April 8. Some definitions. Abasabu Ajahibe, treaty, written agreement between two or more states. Borituatu Kata, Bianino, and Abasabu no Shikwabana Nakaroko. 2. Arbitration. Aba Isadahi, Satomaria Bia, Bianino Nakaroko. Baratatuna Loa Lokuchi. 3 arbitral award, the result of an arbitration. Arbitral bukihi hama uchki disha to ajadadahi makwaria. Rejected, did not accept. Misato waiko ashika. 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
2: Join us every second and fourth Sunday at 3 p.m. right here on NCN for Youth in Action, a dynamic program dedicated to youth and everything that impacts their world. 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

All members of parliament, especially those residing out of Georgetown, are advised that there will be a sitting of the National Assembly on Friday, June 5, from 14 hours, in the dome of the Artichon Conference Center, Lilian Dahl, Greater Georgetown.

0: Across Guyana, a powerful tradition returns to help preserve the Urdu language. 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Preliminaries will be held in Regions 2, 3, 4, 5, and 6. 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The National Qasida Competition is open to male and female participants in the junior and senior categories, with prizes ranging from $500,000 to $100,000. 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

0: Across Guyana, a powerful tradition returns to help preserve the Urdu language. The Muslim Youth Organization of Guyana presents the National Qasida Competition 2026. Preliminaries will be held in regions 2, 3, 4, 5, and 6. Compete in your region and earn a place at the Grand Finals, which will be held on Saturday, September 12, 2026. The National Qasida Competition is open to male and female participants in the junior and senior categories, with prizes ranging from $500,000 to $100,000. Register now. Registration closes on June 6, 2026. Registration forms can be accessed from the MYO's Facebook page, from its office in Wolford Avenue, or by scanning the QR code. 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Allah niye farmaya utho ay
1: momino. 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

0: Hi there, a very good day to you. Welcome to another program of From Word to Word. Robin Deodat here. We've got this word innocuous today. I-N-N-O-C-U-O-U-S. Innocuous may seem like a big word, but it's closely related to a more familiar word. That familiar word, innocent, we know that, innocent, and innocuous shares a few of the connotations of innocent. Innocuous is actually made up of two separate Latin roots, in, which is a prefix normally meaning a negative, not, and nocuous, N-O-C-U-U-U-S, harmful, that last part, harmful. In English, innocuous has retained the sense of the roots, hence it means not harmful, not offensive. It often used to describe persons or situations that some may brand as harmful and offensive, but they're not. So usually when they come up and you say that person might be making trouble, oh no, that's an innocuous person. That situation is innocuous. It cannot spill out into any difficulty for us. Well, here's the typical use of the word. His comments about there being some value in drug use were innocuous, and in no way meant to support those who peddle marijuana and all of these things to young people. So it was just a thought. The Latin root nocuous, harmful, has given us at least two other words in the English language. One very well known, the other used less often. Nox-I-O-U-S, N-O-X-I-O-U-S is one of these words, and it means nocuous, not spelt like the Latin, but spelt with an X, N-O-X-I-O-U-S. It means harmful, poisonous, very unpleasant. The other word is innocent. One of the earliest meanings of innocent in the 1500s was doing no evil. Also meant free from moral wrong or sin or guilt. Many of these meanings, they still retain today the word innocent, because if you look in the dictionary, there are a number of meanings for innocent, not just not guilty, but innocent, someone who is inexperienced, who is not crafty in the ways of the world, etc. So innocent, we probably might deal with innocent in a separate program, because it's a useful word to remember where it started, what it means today, and the breadth, the depth and breadth of the word. Let's close with this quote from Julius Charles Hare, who said, "The greatest truths are the simplest, and so are the greatest men and women, I might add," meaning they're all. They're simple. They don't get complicated and they don't show off themselves on others. So the greatest truths are the simplest. And so are the greatest men and women. That's it for today. Join us next time for another program of From Word to Word.
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2: We begin the programme in Lebanon. Welcome to the newsroom. I'm Pete Ross. We're beginning the programme in Lebanon. And President Trump is claiming that he's averted an escalation in the conflict there, thanks to his calls to the Israeli Prime Minister Benjamin Netanyahu and Hezbollah representatives. We'll get the latest on that in a moment. In the Lebanese capital, Beirut, all day civilians have been fleeing parts of the Lebanese capital, fearing new Israeli air raids. That's after Mr. Netanyahu ordered attacks against Hezbollah in Deir, a southern district of the city and a densely populated area.
3: Together with the Ministry of Defence, I instructed the IDF to attack targets in Beirut. There will be no situation where Hezbollah attacks our cities and civilians. We continue to deepen our activity on the ground in southern Lebanon, eliminating Hezbollah strongholds. Hezbollah is on the run. We are determined to restore security to the residents of the north, just as we did to the residents of the south.
2: Refugee groups say more than a million people in Lebanon have now been displaced. Among who were getting ready to leave Beirut today was this resident, Miriam.
4: we live in fear. We used to be living in survival mode, but like fear is eating us. The whole family is sitting on the TV hour by hour, watching whether their house is being demolished or not. So death is approaching, you know, hour by hour from people that we love, that we know. It's close to us, to the life that we know.
2: Our correspondent, John Sudworth, is in the Lebanese capital.
5: Well, I'm in southern Beirut, standing on a rooftop overlooking the suburb of Dahiya. We're a safe distance from it, but nonetheless, we get a pretty good view of it. Looking into the crowded streets of Dahiya, those buildings stacked closely together in there, all the way to the Mediterranean Sea in the far distance. There are very few lights on at all. As we drove into this area this morning, we saw coming the other way thousands of vehicles. The warning from the Israeli Prime Minister that he was going to begin strikes again here came shortly before 10 o'clock in the morning, and almost immediately people piled into their cars, pushing children in, what baggage they could carry, and they took to this city's highways, getting themselves out to safety. The reason the Israelis say they are coming back to this particular suburb is because it's a known Hezbollah stronghold. And as expected, many of those people who spoke to us from their car windows stuck in those traffic jams did indeed tell us they supported Hezbollah. We will be victorious, they were saying. We will be back. So far, although those warnings were given in the morning, no sign yet of the airstrikes, but we can't read anything into that. It certainly looks from the statement of intent from both the Israeli Prime Minister and the Minister of Defence that at some point fairly soon Israeli jets will be in the skies above this city again.
2: That was John Sudworth there. We were speaking to him about an hour ago. That was before the announcement from President Trump in the last hour or so on his social media website. He said he'd had phone calls with both the Israeli Prime Minister, Benjamin Netanyahu, and representatives of Hezbollah. And both sides have agreed that all shooting will stop. We're hoping to be joined by our Middle East correspondent, Sebastian Usher, who's in Jerusalem, to ask him about these comments that have just come in the last hour. But I think we're having a couple of bits of difficulty, so we'll just move on and we will come back to this. It's all unfolding as we speak. So, since the start of the war, the US has consistently claimed to have had the upper hand on the battlefield in the conflict in Iran. Recently, the US Defence Secretary Pete Hegseth claimed the US military had scored a capital V military victory. He's also said that the US Operation Epic Fury had decimated Iran's military and rendered it combat ineffective for years to come. The message from Washington then is that they're very much on top. But new analysis suggests attacks by Iran on US military sites in the Middle East have been more extensive than first thought. Merlin Thomas from BBC Verify has been looking at satellite images of damage done by Iran's military and told me the findings are significant.
6: We've seen throughout this war lots and lots of images of US-Israeli strikes around Iran, targeting military sites, nuclear sites. But what we've seen less of, or less pictures and videos of, are really Iranian strikes on US bases and sites in the Gulf, in the Middle East. And so we focused on those. And what we've seen using verified videos and satellite imagery is that there could be a much more extensive damage than previously thought. And we found that 20 US military sites across 8 countries in the Middle East have been damaged. And it's worth saying the US hasn't said much about this. So finding this out has been really interesting because we've seen really targeted kind of strikes on hangars, fighter jets, warehouses, bases, and also some really expensive military equipment as well.
2: I guess when you weigh up the numbers, the US might say that in sheer terms of numbers, the US has hit far more targets. So why is it significant what you've revealed in your report as far as what's been hit now?
6: Exactly that, because the US has actually said that they've hit 13,000 targets in Iran. So that's a huge, significant number. Obviously, on the other hand, we've found that these are 20 military sites, and it might not sound like much, but it's about what has been hit. And we found things like THAAD systems that have been damaged. And those are basically just things that intercept missiles and drones. And they're really expensive to make. They can take around $1 billion to manufacture. And the amount of time it takes to make them as well, it's a long lead time. And so the fact that these have been damaged, experts say, is really significant.
2: So if this conflict continues to drag on, what you're saying is, on the one hand, Iran now has given itself access once again to, I guess, sort of older military equipment, these sort of large missiles that travel long distances. But some of these targeted attacks that your reports have suggested, is this coming from sort of new tech, the kind of stuff we're seeing in Ukraine with drones and things like that?
6: It's exactly that. Lots and lots of drone attacks. And it's proving really effective because you've got, on the one hand, really expensive equipment that the US has made and taken a long time to kind of strategize and plan over versus lots of these cheaply made drones. And we've seen that a lot, as you say, in Ukraine. We've seen that also used by the Lebanese armed group Hezbollah in Lebanon as well against the Israeli army. And we're seeing this more and more. And experts have said that, you know, they've used a significant number of these drones, but they've still got plenty left in the tank.
2: Merlin Thomas from BBC Verify there. Let's return now to our top story this hour that's unfolding. This recent announcement by the US President Donald Trump on his social media posting that he said that he's had phone calls with both the Israeli Prime Minister Benjamin Netanyahu and representatives of Hezbollah, and that both sides have agreed that all shooting in Lebanon will stop. We now have our Middle East analyst, Sebastian Usher, on the line from Jerusalem. Seb, thanks for being with us. What do you make about it all? Great uncertainty today in Lebanon and now Mr. Trump's announcement.
7: Yes, I mean, again, these switchbacks that are going on all the time. As you were saying, in the southern suburbs of Beirut, there were scenes of thousands of people getting away as quickly as they could, huge traffic jams from that area. After the Israeli Prime Minister Benjamin Netanyahu had made a statement that he had now ordered his military that they could take action against targets, Hezbollah targets, in the southern suburbs of Beirut again. During the ceasefire, the nominal ceasefire, it has to be said, that there's been between Israel and Lebanon, one of the things that almost held was this. The US, we believe, had asked for this from the Israelis, that they wouldn't attack Beirut and they wouldn't attack the southern suburbs of Beirut. There were a couple of strikes during the ceasefire, but no more than that. This, of course, all the time as Israel has been expanding its ground operation in Lebanon. We've seen that really intensify over the past few days. And we've also seen Hezbollah's attacks with drones, with these explosive fiber optic drones, both on communities in northern Israel and on Israeli troops down in the south. I think 26 Israeli soldiers have now been killed since this most recent conflict between Hezbollah and Israel erupted. So what we have this evening is a reversal of that, at least as far as President Trump is concerned. He said he's had this phone call with the Israeli Prime Minister, and that after that phone call, Israeli troops would not be going to Beirut. Now, the troops weren't going to Beirut, has to be said, but one understands from that this order that they could attack the southern suburbs again for Hezbollah targets there. That wasn't going to happen. He also says he had a good call with Hezbollah, which I'm not quite sure how that was arranged, but he says that they say that they will stop shooting if Israel does as well, essentially. So he's giving a sense that this great expansion of a conflict we've seen over the past few days may be receding. I think everyone who's involved in this will be waiting to see what happens on the ground, and that those people who fled the southern suburbs of Beirut certainly won't be heading back there anytime this evening or probably in the next day or two. They will wait and see whether this actually holds or not. Just very briefly, one other thing. We've had no formal public response so far. We will get it, but we haven't had so far from the Israeli government. But just before Mr. Trump issued his latest comments on social media, the public radio here, Cannes News, had framed their conversation very differently, saying that the planned attack on Beirut had been delayed because of pressure from the US, but that this phone call between Mr. Netanyahu and Mr. Trump was designed to get the president to authorize those strikes again. So we'll have to see what the Israeli Prime Minister has to say about that.
2: And very briefly, Seb, the other big question today is about talks ending, or Iran threatening to pull out of talks. Can you briefly give us, is there any update on that, or where we are with that now after this announcement by the president?
7: Well, I mean, President Trump is just again, as ever, has taken a totally different tack, saying that they're proceeding rapidly What we did hear from various Iranian officials was tying those talks to what was happening in Lebanon, and that unless there was a ceasefire there, a proper ceasefire, and Israel stopped its attacks inside and its expansion of its offensive inside Lebanon, then they would not sign up to a deal, and that they would pause the negotiations that had been taking place indirectly.
2: Seb, thanks very much for that. Sebastian Usher, our Middle East analyst. You're listening to The Newsroom from the BBC World Service. Hundreds of women have been protesting in Kenya's capital, Nairobi, calling for the government to investigate the increase in femicide and gender-based violence, or GBV. Dressed in white T-shirts and waving End Femicide placards, the protesters brought the centre of Nairobi to a standstill. At least 69 women have been killed in Kenya since January. The most recent death was that of the singer Rachel Wendeto, who was set on fire and later died of her injuries. Esther Agola is our gender and identity correspondent for Africa, based in Nairobi. She told me about these protests.
8: Activists had given the government a 40-day ultimatum, but they broke that today by going to the streets to protest and saying that it is untenable that women and children in Kenya can no longer just walk freely without fearing for their lives.
2: And do we know what the motivation for some of these attacks are? And can you give us a sense of the scale of the problem?
8: Well, the motivation varies. For Rachel, it's still unclear, but people had said it was politically motivated. Others have said it was an attempted robbery that went wrong. For others, the motive is still unclear, even as more bodies are being discovered in very gruesome circumstances. And there are a whole string of

0: propagating femicide and not putting it and elevating at the place where a lot of Kenya women feel needs to be put, and that it is a national crisis.
1: In South Africa, the government there classified violence against women as a national disaster at the end of last year. Is that what Kenyan women want? Do they want something, their government, to do something similar?
0: The reason why they're calling for it to be declared a national crisis is that once declared, it would help to mobilize resources and strengthen prevention efforts and even ensure accountability in order for victims to find justice. Activists and women are calling for a dedicated fund to create awareness about why GBV and femicide is a big issue in Kenya, sensitization. They're calling for recovery centers, a one-stop shop for victims to be able to go in and get everything that needs to be done without being re-traumatized, and even just things like digitizing and creating a database of cases and reports so that it's easy access for multiple players involved in what would be GBV and femicide cases in Kenya.
1: Esther Agola. New analysis of pink striped markings on the walls of a cave in Wales, which were dismissed as mineral deposits, has established the marks of the works of humans and are the earliest prehistoric art ever found in Britain. Dr. George Nash from the University of Liverpool is part of the team who worked on this. He told Rajini Vaidyanathan how they tested the discovery.
2: I knew it was there, but I didn't know where it was. So there were very faint horizontal lines coming through the calcite flow on one of the walls in a side chamber at Bacon Hole. So we did two or three interesting scientific techniques on it. First of all, we did a photogrammetric technique. So that was really instrumental in trying to actually locate those 10 bars of hematite or red ochre that splashed across this panel. So we knew exactly where the extent of the streaks were. So that allowed us then to do the next project, which was to sample it. So we took very, very minute samples. And the results are quite spectacular because we got three dates, the most deepest and the one touching the art, dated to 17,100.
3: You're quite clearly calling it art, whereas back in the day, it was dismissed. They said that the red streaks were just a red oxide mineral.
2: It was debunked, really, by people who knew nothing about rock art. And you've got to realise that it was only until 1902 that rock art became mainstream interest to scientists and archaeologists. Up until 1928, there was great debate going on about whether it was art or not. But it's highly unlikely that you're going to see sort of horizontal splashes of colour going across a rock art panel with no streaking. And there's no streaking at all on this stuff. And also, they're equally spaced as well and equally in length. And so that gives you an idea that it's been put there intentionally. And, well, I wouldn't call it art. I would call it some form of communication system when it was being applied 17,000 years ago.
3: And so do we have any more idea of who might have been doing that? And as you sort of alluded to, why they may have been drawing these horizontal lines?
2: The thing is that if you look at normal paleolithic art from that period in Spain and in France, you'll find it's very, very figurative. You've got these beautiful sweeping deers and bulls and mammoths, etc., etc. In the northern part of northwestern Europe, right at the frontier where the glaciers are visible, it's a different type of art. It's been put there by human beings. And I think what it is doing is what they were doing in southern France and also in northern Spain, whereby they're painting certain parts of the cave, which are away from the habitation areas, whereby there's a storyteller, an artist and a community watching or listening to the stories associated with these red streaks.
1: George Nash. In recent years, Russia has been using a so-called shadow fleet of tankers in order to evade international sanctions on its oil exports that were put in place after the full invasion of Ukraine in 2022. So far, more than a dozen ships have been boarded and detained by other countries, including Britain and the US. On Sunday, the French Navy stopped and boarded another oil tanker. The French President Emmanuel Macron said it was unacceptable for ships to circumvent international sanctions. The Kremlin spokesperson Dmitry Peskov.
4: We consider such actions to be illegal. They border on international piracy. We strongly disagree that they are being carried out in full compliance with international law. As you know, Russia is taking a number of measures to ensure the safety of its cargo and will continue to do so.
1: Our Paris correspondent Hugh Schofield told Charlotte Gallagher more about how the French authorities were reacting.
5: There's a statement from Macron himself and from the maritime authorities. They say the ship was detained or stopped a long way out at sea, 750 kilometres off

0: the coast of Brittany, so way out in the Atlantic. It was going apparently from Murmansk, that's the Russian oil port in the Arctic, round the British Isles and going down to the coast of West Africa, to Cameroon, where it seems this ship called the Tagore was officially registered. Now, I mean, the background, we all know, the accusation is that Russia operates this fleet of tankers, often old tankers, which it bought up when the sanctions started to hit. And in order to evade sanctions, they operate under all sorts of flags of convenience and all sorts of elaborate kind of management devices. But these ships, or many of these ships, are tracked. The intelligence services of Britain, France, the US know of these ships. They keep an eye on them. And when necessary, like now, or where they deem it necessary, like now, they intervene. So it's far from being the first of these actions. The French have actually done three previous boardings. And the idea is to reinforce the sanctions and to show that there is action being taken to stop this, what they regard as illegitimate sanctions busting.
1: So what happens to the ship and also the crew that were on it?
0: Well, I mean, if precedent is anything to go by, the ship will be brought back to the coast. There'll be more inspections. The captain, who I think is a Russian man, will be asked to, we're told to attend some kind of judicial hearing, which will then probably set the date for some kind of trial down the line. The man will then be allowed to go with the crew of the 23 people on board this ship. And at a later date, there'll be a hearing which will probably last a day, and no doubt a fine will be imposed. And that'll be that. The Russians probably regard it as a fly bite. I mean, it's not going to stop them doing this, but it does represent the determination of countries like France to act and where necessary to intervene. The ship, though, will be allowed to go on. I mean, it's not going to be impounded eventually, so one wonders what will happen afterwards.
2: Hugh Schofield. And finally, 21-year-old Sterling Nassar was among a couple of thousand people attending a concert performance of the Hollywood musical La La Land in Sydney. He certainly wasn't expecting to be up on stage, but that's what happened when the keyboard player was taken ill and the conductor, Justin Hurwitz, who'd won an Oscar for composing the music to the film, came on stage with this plea.
3: Anybody like an amazing sight reader? You can sight read? Sight read? Okay. You want to join us?
4: I had a friend with me who I was going to see the movie with, my friend Scarlett, who championed me and put my hand up, and I really owe so much of it to her that I got down there. But you kind of just have to not think about it and just think, look, it's a great opportunity and just go for it, you know?
5: You know the film and you love the music, so it wasn't like the first time you'd ever heard it. But how did it go?
4: No, I think it went pretty well. I was certainly a bit nervous for the first 10 minutes, but I got into it, embraced it, and just thought, look, you're on stage. It's an hour of music. These are world-class musicians and a two-time Academy Award-winning conductor. Just enjoy it, try your best. And I think it went pretty well. The other musicians on stage were so, so supportive. And I got to have a chat with Justin Hurwitz after, and I think he seemed pretty appreciative of it.
5: And there's one little bit, I think it's, you had to kind of riff a little bit. It was really, let's call it the solo bit, where you're almost on your own and Ryan Gosling is in the film and you can see his hands on the keyboard.
4: Yeah, the bit you're referring to is the John Legend number in that film Start a Fire, where my seat that I filled in for has a big synthesizer solo that's meant to exactly mimic what Ryan Gosling is playing in the film. And it's this heavily notated, very technical solo that when I sort of turned the page and saw it there, I thought to myself, I'm not going to be able to sight read this correctly on the first go to us. So I took a bit of a creative liberty and just thought, I'm just going to improvise it. And that's what I did.
5: I'm guessing the audience were appreciative of your efforts, Sterling.
4: I guess so. Maybe like I'm just very grateful that I could contribute in some small capacity to keep the show going. Everyone's paid a lot of money to be there. It was their Saturday night, and it would be a shame if it had to be tainted or the show had to be cancelled. So I'm very glad that I just got to keep it going and support such a great orchestra.
2: Remarkable stuff, and surely a memorable night for Sterling Nassar, who is speaking to my colleague Evan Davis. A reminder of the main news, President Trump says there'll be no Israeli troops going to the Lebanese capital. You've been listening to The Newsroom from the BBC World Service with me, Pete Ross. Thanks for listening.
6: Time check for you, 17:53. Coming up at the top of the hour will be the news. In the meantime, the selection from Roberta Flack as we get ready.

0: Sunburst Orange Juice for a burst of refreshment. 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
1: 18 hours.
2: The news. Featuring the personalities, issues, and events that make the news in Guyana, the Caribbean, and around the world. The news is compiled and edited in the newsroom of the National Communications Network.
1: With the news at this time, I am Mark Watson. Good evening to you. First, the lead stories. 25% reduction in electricity tariffs for Bartica come July. CDC continues to monitor weather patterns and the effects. More than 14,000 gold scholarship already awarded for 2026. In the region, Brazil authorities say the two suspected Ebola cases tested negative. And internationally, three Ebola vaccines in development amid growing outbreak fears. The news comes to you compliments of Tulsi Prasad Limited. 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And now the news in detail. Barticians are set to benefit from a 25% reduction in electricity tariffs following the completion of the government's 1.5 megawatt solar photovoltaic farm. President Dr. Irfan Ali made the announcement during a cabinet engagement on Monday, noting that the more than $705 million project is now supplying electricity to the community.
3: I am pleased to announce that the first tranche of electricity supply in Region 7 here in Bartica will be reduced by 25%. Your electricity rate will be reduced by 25% in your first tranche as we move up to the 50% across the country.
1: The project, now supplying electricity to the community, is expected to reduce the use of over 6,000 drums of diesel while eliminating approximately 11,000 tons of carbon dioxide emissions. The 25% reduction in electricity tariffs will take effect from July this year. Meanwhile, the government is moving to address the high cost of air travel to hinterland communities, which has been a long-standing concern among residents. President Irfan Ali says despite a range of concessions granted to aviation operators, including tax exemptions on fuel and investments in airstrips, the expected reduction in transport costs has not materialized. As a result, consultations will begin next week with operators, residents, and other stakeholders to identify solutions amid that should be aimed at making air travel more affordable.
3: In the coming week, the minister will be holding some consultations so that we can find ways in supporting the community, supporting the villages in reducing the cost of air transport.
1: President Ali says all suggestions will be examined as the government works with stakeholders to develop a strategy to lower the transportation costs for hinterland residents. The Civil Defence Commission continues to closely monitor rainfall activity and conditions across the country while maintaining close contact with regional authorities and response agencies. CDC Director General Retired Colonel Nazrul Hussein, in an interview with NCN News, explained that this close contact ensures that can only properly assess reports from affected communities as weather conditions evolve. Meanwhile, the Hydromet office is warning that continued heavy rainfall across the country could increase flood in low-lying and poorly drained communities as soils remain saturated from days of persistent rainfall. The agency says widespread showers, rain, and isolated thunder showers are affecting most parts of the country, with additional rainfall expected. Still on the weather, the Ministry of Education is monitoring the recent rainfall and effects it has had on schools throughout Guyana. In a statement released today, the ministry revealed that 7 schools have been temporarily closed due to the inclement weather. Thus far, over 75% of schools were visited by education officers who fanned out throughout the country on May 31 with a view of ensuring schools were safe and accessible. Further assurances were given that the ministry is working closely with the affected schools, providing support and ensuring that alternative arrangements, if necessary, are deployed to limit disruptions. The Ghana Online Academy of Learning goal is reporting strong response from Guyanese seeking access to tertiary education, with more than 14,000 scholarships already awarded in the first round of applications for 2026. Program Director Professor Jacob Opodei says the interest in the initiative continues to grow, with more than 500 applications received within the first 3 days of the program's second intake for the year.
4: We open up the application again for the second time this year, and there will be a third time again this year, because the mandate of the government is that anybody who wants to study and they are qualified, we can't say no to them.
1: The program continued growth has been supported by increased government investment. Professor Opodei noted that while GOAL requested approximately $3.5 billion in funding, it received $5.7 billion.
4: We are excited at the fact that the GOAL scholarship is now well understood by the population and there's increase in demand for knowledge.
1: With increased budgetary support this year, Professor Opodei says GOAL now has the physical space to confidently fulfill its mandate of providing unlimited scholarship opportunities to Guyanese. 18 hours 7, we go to news in the region. In Brazil, Brazil has cleared 2 suspected cases of Ebola after both patients tested negative for the virus, local authorities said today. The suspected cases emerged over the weekend from patients with related symptoms who were recently in the Democratic Republic of Congo, where Ebola outbreak is centered, and neighboring Uganda, which also reported cases. The patients in Brazil had tested positive for other diseases, but local authorities awaited for the Ebola test results to rule out the cases. Brazil's state of Sao Paulo said no genetic material of Ebola was found in the testing of the 37-year-old man who had been in the Democratic Republic of Congo and who had already tested positive to meningitis. In Rio de Janeiro, a patient who had recently traveled to Uganda also tested negative to Ebola, but positive for malaria. Finally, on the international scene, 3 new vaccines are being developed to tackle the rare species of Ebola that has already killed nearly 250 people. The International AIDS Vaccine Initiative, which is working on 1 vaccine, said the outbreak was threatening to be the worst ever. The University of Oxford and pharma company Moderna are also researching vaccines against the new strain of the disease. The Coalition for Epidemic Preparedness Innovations, which is providing funding to each group, said every day counts. There are now more than 1,000 suspected cases in DR Congo, with 9 confirmed cases in neighboring Uganda. This is a growing concern that the outbreak can reach the size of the largest ever Ebola outbreak in West Africa in 2014 to 2016, where nearly 29,000 people were infected, with more than 11,000 dead. And that's the news to the moment. For quality electrical supplies and accessories, visit Tulsi Pasod Limited. 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Tulsi Pasod Limited, building a durable foundation for the future. And before we go, a recap of the headlines for you. 25% reduction in electricity tariffs for Bartica come July. CDC continues to monitor weather patterns and the effects. More than 14,000 gold scholarships already awarded for 2026. In the region, Brazil authorities say the two suspected Ebola cases tested negative, and internationally, three Ebola vaccines in development amid growing outbreak fears. The news came to you compliments of Tulsi Prasad Limited.
2: This has been The News, featuring the personalities, issues, and events that made the news in Guyana, the Caribbean, and around the world. The news was compiled and edited in the newsroom of the National Communications Network.
1: Time check for you, 18 hours 10. On the Voice of Ghana, it's now time for report and sport. 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
5: With the sports news at this time, I'm Tariq Walters. Good evening. First, cricket news. West Indies ODI captain Shea Hope says the team's preparations for the upcoming three-match ODI series against Sri Lanka have been productive, with players growing in confidence during training camps. More of this report.
6: With the series set to bowl off in Jamaica on June 3, Hope described the training camp as very fruitful, saying the squad has focused heavily on attention to detail in both batting and bowling. He noted that players have been working on improving execution and adapting to different match situations.
7: That attention to detail that we need to pay it goes a long way in terms of the preparation, understanding what they're trying to throw at us, and finding ways to score as batters, limiting that dot ball percentage, something that we focus on a lot in the recent past. And as bowlers, trying to find ways to keep picking up wickets, because when you put batting lineups under pressure with wickets, it's a lot easier to control in the back end.
6: Hope also stressed the importance of maintaining the team's strong home form while securing valuable ICC ranking points.
7: So one thing that we've done really well as a group, we've defended home court really nicely. I don't think we've lost two series or so, last few that we've played. So I think the consistency that we've shown at home and understanding our conditions really have been going a long way for us. So for Sri Lanka, a team very strong, such as everyone else in international field.
6: The Windies captain also welcomed the return of fast bowler Azari Joseph, saying his experience and quality will strengthen the squad. The first ODI bowls off at Sabina Park, Jamaica on June 3 at 10 hours 30. For NCN Sport, I'm Eric Collymore.
5: Thanks, Eric. Meanwhile, head coach of the West Indies side, Darren Sammy, says he expects his team to be firing on all cylinders for the upcoming series against Sri Lanka. The West Indies and Sri Lanka will clash in 3-1 internationals, 3 T20 internationals, and 2 test matches, beginning on June 3 at Sabina Park.
8: Things are looking good, and you know, people expect me to say that, but just speaking with Coach Gibson and Coach Floyd, and just the captain, Shea Hope, just from what we've been seeing, the guys are putting in the work, and if it's one thing we've noticed, well, I've noticed, even when I was playing, when we prepare, put some time into our preparation before series, we normally hit the ground running. So ODI cricket, we've made home a fortress for us. And to see the guys coming and put in the work, I'm happy with what I'm seeing in the camp. And we got a few more days left before we head to Jamaica.
5: The West Indies enter the ODI series ranked 10th in the world, while Sri Lanka sits 6th in the ICC rankings. The Caribbean side is also riding on 4 series winning streak at home and will be looking to extend that impressive run.
8: Basically what we've been able to do at home, you know, our spinners been able to take wickets in the middle, our same fast bowlers in Jaden Sales, Azari, Joseph, Shumar, Joseph, they've contributed with getting wickets up front and putting pressure on the opposition. But the most important thing is the way our batsmen have come out in our conditions and scored big runs. You know, every series I think we've had 100s or 200s. Somebody scoring 100s in the games at home, and we have to continue that. Sri Lanka is a team, the conditions they would know as well, because it's similar to what they face in at home.
5: Sammy says the coaching staff has identified several key areas for improvement ahead of the series and is confident the team is well prepared.
8: This series is how well we play their spinners and how well our fast bowlers against the batsmen up front, and all work we've done throughout the camp has been geared towards, you know, getting better in those areas. We have Otis Gibson with Ravi Rampal, Nikita Miller, all our bases are covered. Nikita there to help work with the spinners. Otis and Ravi fine-tuning the fast bowlers.
5: Still on the field of cricket, West Indies women suffered a narrow one-run defeat to Ireland on the Duckworth-Lewis method on Monday in the T20 Tri Series in Dublin. Batting first, Windies posted 141 for 8, led by Janila's Glasgow's 36, and Jermaine Campbell's 21. The Caribbean side made an early breakthrough in Ireland's reply with Sawisha Hector claiming 2 wickets in the opening over. However, an unbeaten 71 from Orla Pendergast helped Ireland reach 99 for 5 before rain stopped play in the 15th over. With no restart possible, Ireland were awarded victory by a mere 1 run under the Duckworth-Lewis method. Now, over to rugby news. The Guyana Rugby Football Union has named its final squad for this weekend's critical Rugby America's North 15 match against Barbados. GRFU President Ryan Gonzalez says 5 new players have been added to strengthen the team, including Jamal Jr., Usbert Robertson, Julius Garden, and US-based duo Kevin Brathwaite and Tyrese Prescott. The side will once again be captained by Ronald MacArthur and features a mix of experienced local and overseas-based players. Guyana travels to Barbados on June 6 before returning home for its next fixture against the Twin Island Republic of Trinidad and Tobago. Over to the basketball court, Ravens Basketball Club emerged winners of the Guyana Basketball Federation and Ministry of Sports Independence 3x3 tournament, which concluded on Sunday. The team of Jude Carlett, Nikolai Smith, Dominic Vincente, and Alroy Nurse defeated long-time rivals Eagles Basketball Club 21-14 in the final. Speaking after the win, Captain Dominic Vincente said balance was key to their success.
9: What worked for us was that we had a good balance in terms of height as well as speed and our ability to shoot the basketball. So we were able to stretch the court, make more twos than ones, and we were playing a lot more outside and inside. So it was a balanced effort for us. I think that's what made us very dangerous, and that's how we came out victorious.
5: He added that facing familiar rivals pushed the team to raise their level.
9: The tournament was very enjoyable, to be honest, because it's always good to see the different teams, not just from Georgetown, but from Linden and Barbies. But most importantly, Eagles and Royals, those two are the two top teams. And when Eagles got through to the finals, and we knew that we had to put our best foot forward.
5: In the third place playoff, Victory Valley Royals lost to the Eagles 21-19, with the latter securing third place. And that's sports to the moment.
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10: Hi everyone, thank you for joining me for another edition of your weather forecast. I am Simeon Rayram, and here's what we're talking for the next 12 hours. Partly cloudy to cloudy skies with scattered to occasional showers in all regions. Rainfall is expected to range between 10 and 20 millimeters in regions 1, 4 and 10, elsewhere 5 and 10 millimeters. For winds, a gentle to moderate northeasterly to easterly breeze with occasional gusts in thundershowers. Minimum temperatures will range between 22 to 24 degrees Celsius along the coast and elsewhere between 19 to 23 degrees Celsius. Tide and advisory. It is not in effect until June 1, 2026. Now for your extended forecast, Tuesday. Cloudy to overcast with frequent showers, light rain and thunder showers are expected in regions 1 to 4 and 7. In other regions, partly cloudy to cloudy with scattered to occasional showers. Rainfall is expected to range between 20 and 60 millimeters in regions 1 to 4 and 7. Elsewhere, 10 and 20 millimeters. Until next time, be safe and thank you for tuning in.
1: 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It's now time for tonight's economic report.
11: Hello there. 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The price of gold, being the second fix, is US$4,449.30 per ounce. 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And now for the foreign exchange rates according to the non-bank cambio, buying and selling respectively. For the US dollar, $207.98 and $210.45. For the Canadian dollar, $150.27 and $152.01. For the euro, $241.73 and $244.82. For the sterling, $279.25 and $282.79. For the Barbados dollar, $84.24. For the TT dollar, $23.25. And for the Eastern Caribbean dollar, $65.48. I am Fuchsia Lunk, and this has been your economic report as of June 1, 2026, as issued by the Bank of Guyana.
12: Essequibo is Guyana's.
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13: This is UN News Today with me, Daniel Johnson. The headlines: as the Ebola outbreak continues to spread in DR Congo, five people have now recovered from the disease, the WHO says. Meanwhile, in Gaza, we hear from the families living in constant fear of death, close to the infamous yellow line defended by Israel. And in Lebanon, more mass upheaval in southern Beirut amid new strike fears. Four nurses who fell ill with Ebola in the Eastern Democratic Republic of the Congo, or DRC, have been discharged from hospital after recovering from the often fatal illness that sparked an international health alert. The UN World Health Organization, WHO, said in an update on Sunday that more recoveries are expected, especially when people are diagnosed early and able to access care, and as the response intensifies. In total, five people have now recovered from the virus, the agency said, citing the case of a laboratory worker who was given the all-clear last Thursday. The announcement is welcome news, particularly because there is no licensed vaccine or treatment for Ebola caused by Bundibugyo virus. As of Sunday, there were 210 confirmed cases of infection reported in DRC, with 17 confirmed deaths. Nearly 350 suspected cases are under investigation. A total of 16 health workers have contracted Ebola during this latest DRC outbreak. To Gaza, where families living on or near the so-called yellow line, controlled by the Israeli military, have shared their constant fear of being killed or injured. It comes as the UN agency that supports Palestinian refugees, UNRWA, reported a surge in military activity in recent weeks across the Strip that's caused increasing casualties and displacement. Here's Gaza City resident Ahmed Talal, who lives in the Al-Shaf area of Al-Zitoun neighbourhood, about 100 metres from the yellow line.
14: We are very afraid and we keep sheltering inside the house. We are afraid to leave the house. There is a heavy gunfire and the tanks are firing. They reach here near the Al-Fadila area on the Kashko Street. We have heavy gunfire from the tanks and the bullets hit the upper part of our house.
13: Ahmed Talal's family is just one of thousands whose destroyed homes intersect shifting military lines in Gaza. He told UN News that his family has been displaced from their neighbourhood 12 times and that the last time they were uprooted, they were homeless for more than 6 months. Video footage from southern Beirut on Monday showed nose-to-bumper traffic heading out of the city after Israel announced that it intended to renew strikes on Hezbollah fighters embedded there. The development comes ahead of an expected Security Council meeting on the crisis called by France after Israeli troops captured the strategically important fortress Beaufort Castle following further fighting and airstrikes. It also follows the reported killing of an Israeli soldier during continuing clashes in southern Lebanon over the weekend. Well over 1 million people have been uprooted in Lebanon by the hostilities, which began shortly after Israel and the US began bombing Iran in late February, prompting Hezbollah fighters to fire on Israel. On Friday, the UN Children's Fund, UNICEF, said that 77 children had been reportedly killed or injured in just 1 week in Lebanon. The UN Special Coordinator for Lebanon, Janine Hinesh Plashet, on Monday condemned the ongoing violence. She said that southern Lebanon was in flames, while Beirut's roads were choked with people fleeing their homes. Daniel Johnson, UN News.
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15: Hello, and welcome to Witness History. Luis Hidalgo is taking you back to June 1960, when Argentina and Israel were at loggerheads over the kidnap of one of the most wanted war criminals of the Second World War, a man who'd been at the centre of the Nazis' extermination of the Jews, Adolf Eichmann.
16: Throughout the 1950s, Adolf Eichmann had been living in Argentina under an assumed name when Israeli agents found and abducted him and smuggled him to Israel. Argentina was outraged at what it saw as a violation of its sovereignty, but Israel was triumphant. The man who'd been called the face of the Holocaust would stand trial in Israel, the Israeli Prime Minister David Ben-Gurion told an astonished world. Eichmann had been walking home from work in Buenos Aires when a small team of agents from the Israeli secret service Mossad snatched him off the street and bundled him into a car. It would be 12 days before Eichmann's family and associates in Argentina knew what had happened to him. Saskia Sassen is the daughter of a Dutch journalist and Nazi sympathiser who knew Eichmann in Buenos Aires. Wilhelm Sassen had interviewed him for hours at his home about the final solution. That night that Eichmann disappeared, Saskia remembers Eichmann's sons bursting into their house, demanding to know where their father was.
17: In the middle of the night, this massive banging of doors, and this young man appear with guns and lots of shouting, lots of accusation to my father. You gave him away now that you're done with the interviews. What I felt very strongly was the intensity of hatred.
16: Saskia vividly remembers how this man who'd overseen the logistics of the Holocaust for Hitler had used to come to their house to talk to her father. It was only when he was captured that she really understood who he was.
17: Eichmann was an extraordinarily unlikable type. Just his face was a hollowness. He could have been a walking dead, you know. I didn't know who he was. I just hated him.
16: Eichmann and her father would sometimes be joined by other people. They'd spend hours closeted together at the Sassen family home.
17: I don't know if every Sunday, but it was regularly. Certainly it must have been over a year. And we knew that my mother hated that person. And my sister and I, of course, we would try to sneak in, but they locked the door and we were out.
16: And what your father was doing in there was recording Eichmann, wasn't it? For hours on end, interviewing him about what he'd done, how he'd organised the logistics of the final solution of sending these 6 million Jews to their death. They were going to write a book together of Eichmann's memoirs.
17: These were serious, long conversations, and some people have said that my father extracted information from him and that he said more than anyone had ever heard him say, you know, the way he believed in it all, etc.
16: These recordings, there are 29 hours of them and 1,000 pages of transcripts, only re-emerged years later. And Saskia remembers something else, too. Her father, Wilhelm, wrote for several leading magazines, including the American magazine Time and Life, and he'd approached them about publishing the interviews with Eichmann. Eichmann, of course, was living under an assumed name, Ricardo Clement. His circle of sympathisers knew who he was, including Sassen, but who else knew isn't clear. What we do know is that Time and Life may have wanted to check for themselves that what Sassen was telling them was true.
17: One time, the people from Time and Life sent experts that bugged our house so that they had a recording. Because they wanted to publish this, they needed the direct evidence captured by them, not just via my father's interviews. So they had to bore a hole in the roof from the second story. Then they had the state-of-the-art American bugging devices. Now, this was long before the capture, clearly. And I think my mother felt always that all of us really in the family, the four of us, were at risk. She was terrified.
16: Wilhelm Sassen was a National Socialist. During the Second World War, when Germany had occupied his native Netherlands, he'd worked with the Nazis, and after the war was imprisoned and accused of being a war criminal himself.
17: He went to the war front in Europe as a journalist, part of this battalion of journalists that Goebbels had set up. But he became a kind of fanatic, not a Nazi in the narrow sense, but a National Socialism. That is why he admired and became a close friend of Perón, who was a National Socialist. So there was his ambiguity. I had a lot of fights with him. We never stopped fighting because I think between 9 and 12, I began to understand something about a politics that belonged to a past, but which had, of course, a huge shadow effect in the present.
16: Wilhelm Sassen managed to escape from prison and fled first to Ireland and then to Argentina. That was in 1947, the year Saskia was born. Buenos Aires at the time was a melting pot of cultures and politics, and many former Nazis and Nazi sympathisers found refuge.
1: You were the voice of Guyana at the time, 18 hours, 32. 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
18: Rare type of Ebola spreading in Central Africa, and there's no vaccine for it. More than 160 people are suspected to have died from the virus. The numbers of cases and deaths have been rising over the past few days. And the World Health Organization has said it expects them to keep rising.
19: I'm deeply concerned about the scale and the speed of the epidemic.
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1: 18 hours 33. We do apologize for not being able to continue with that program. We are going to share it with you at 19 hours. In the meantime, we've got some music for your listening pleasure on this wonderful Monday evening. Here comes Dionne Warwick.

Hi, I'm Sergeant 22279 Trotz, stationed at Traffic Headquarters, Ivleri, attached to the Education section. I would like to inform the general public on the safe uses of the road on foot. On our roads in Guyana, pedestrians are one of the leading categories of road users that are killed yearly. It is important for pedestrians to understand the safe uses of sidewalks and footpaths when using the road. According to Guyana's Road Traffic Code, where there is a footpath or sidewalk available, use them. While using footpaths or sidewalks, ensure not to walk closely to the curb. If there is a footpath or a sidewalk that is not available at the time, ensure to walk on the right-hand side of the road facing the oncoming traffic. A school procession or an organizational procession that cannot use a sidewalk or footpath should walk on the left-hand side of the road to the nearest side. Ensure that you have a lookout to the front of the procession. Whilst walking during the hours of darkness, you should ensure that you carry a white light to the front of the procession and a red reflector to the rear.

the coast to the hinterland, from our riverine communities to the Rupununi, this is the Voice of Guyana, broadcasting on 102.5 FM and 560 AM, relaying nationwide on 95.1 FM in Lethem, Mabaruma, Madia, Aishalton, Bartica, and Oriella, and 95.5 FM on Radio Essequibo. 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
1: There's a rare type of Ebola spreading in Central Africa, and there's no vaccine for it. More than 160 people are suspected to have died from the virus. The numbers of cases and deaths have been rising over the past few days, and the World Health Organization has said it expects them to keep rising.
2: I'm deeply concerned about the scale and the speed of the epidemic.
1: People in the Democratic Republic of Congo, the epicenter of this deadly outbreak, are living in fear.
3: We better get them.
4: I'm afraid of bringing the disease home to my family because I spend the whole day transporting people on my motorbike taxi. I'm afraid of dying.
5: This disease is very dangerous. Last time it killed a lot of people. One person infected with Ebola can infect more than five people. We're truly afraid of this disease.
1: And here in the United States, the government is restricting entry for people coming not just from the DRC, but also from Uganda and South Sudan. From the BBC, I'm Asma Khalid in Washington, D.C. And today on The Global Story, how worried should we be about this Ebola crisis? And what does this latest outbreak tell us about how prepared or not we are for a possible global health crisis?
6: I'm James Gallagher, the BBC's health and science correspondent, and I also present Inside Health, BBC Radio 4's specialist health programme.
1: James, we wanted to have you on the show because for the last several days, we've been hearing a lot about Ebola. It has been making headlines here ever since the World Health Organization declared a public health emergency of international concern. After we saw that news from the WHO, we then saw the WHO chief say that he was deeply concerned about the scale and speed of the Ebola epidemic. And I do want to understand how we got here. But first, before we do that even, can you just explain what a public health emergency of international concern actually means?
6: Yeah, I can tell you what it doesn't mean, if that's okay. Because sometimes it's easier to explain that. What it doesn't mean is we're not facing a COVID-style pandemic. So a public health emergency of international concern isn't that. But what it is a scale of a problem that is beyond the scope of one country to deal with on its own. It's going to require multiple countries to come together to solve the problem. And that's what we're dealing with here, an outbreak of Ebola that is already crossing borders. We're seeing cases not just in the Democratic Republic of Congo, but some neighboring countries. I'm sure, sure you'll know there is one American that has symptoms as well.
1: An American doctor, I'd heard, yeah.
6: Yeah. So we're in this situation now where in order to contain the outbreak, it's going to require resources from the world to go into DRC to contain it, but also every country is going to need to be on high alert for any potential spread of the virus too.
1: What exactly is Ebola? It's a disease, a virus that I will say people here are not particularly familiar with.
6: Ebola virus disease is a disease caused by a series of Ebola viruses, and there are six different species of Ebola virus. And when it gets into the body, it starts off with symptoms basically like being hit really suddenly with the flu. So you get things like fatigue, a fever, feelings of exhaustion, a headache, but then it progresses over time. So it's quite common to then start vomiting and to have really bad diarrhea. And then you can get to the territory of having internal organ failure, but also your blood vessels don't cope as well. You start bleeding internally and sometimes externally as well. It's through those bodily fluids that is the major route through which Ebola is transmitted from one person to another person. And it happens in outbreaks like we're seeing now, because normally Ebola viruses infect animals. That's their natural home, their natural reservoir, as it's called in scientific terms.
1: What type of animals?
6: Mostly fruit bats. A fruit bat is just a type of bat, a species of bat, or a group of species of bats. And they are the natural host or reservoir of these viruses. The reason
1: it
6: ends up
1: spill over
6: people,
1: from animals to humans,
6: Oh, spillover, you picked up the correct terminology. Yeah. So these spillover events is what they're known as. And that has to happen when people come into contact with infected animals. Now, that could just be handling a dead animal. It could be part of the bush meat trade. So if you are either handling and preparing bush meat, so some people would eat fruit bats, and you could be either eating them or handling those products. And again, those become moments where there is a potential for that first person to become infected. And once that first person has become infected, they develop Ebola virus disease, and then they have the potential to spread it onto other people. The thing that's kind of quite important to remember in this as well, though, is that you become more infectious over time. You don't really spread Ebola virus disease before you have any symptoms. And in the early stages, the symptoms aren't making it much easier for the virus to spread. But by the time you are being sick, then that is the moment at which it becomes really infectious. So that becomes a danger in hospital environments. So if you think about, by the time you end up in hospital, you're at the peak of how much you're able to spread Ebola virus. But also the risk remains after you have died. So there are many funeral practices that would include families washing the body of a loved one as part of the funeral. And that is also a major moment at which people can end up contracting Ebola as well.
1: And this latest outbreak is taking place in the Democratic Republic of Congo, the DRC, as well as Uganda. Where have Ebola outbreaks traditionally occurred?
6: If we think that there is an animal reservoir that, you know, these viruses naturally infect animals, then the outbreaks are going to be where those animals are. And that's why we have seen more than a dozen Ebola outbreaks in the Democratic Republic of Congo before. So DRC is a major source of these infections, but they all tend to be in Africa because of that's where these fruit bats live and that's where the virus naturally is.
1: Once the symptoms are onset and somebody has Ebola, what is the risk for fatality?
6: I mean, this is a horrific disease. Let's not shy away from it. This is an absolutely horrific disease. The fatality rates, it varies depending on what species of Ebola it is. So there is a wide range, but it's not uncommon to talk about up to half of people dying once they have contracted Ebola. I mean, like, it is for good reason one of the most feared infections that exist. So there are many things that affect that fatality rate. How good healthcare is in the region will determine what the survival rate is as well. So while you'll have heard a lot in the news about, oh, there's no vaccine for this, there's no specific drug for this, that doesn't mean there's nothing you can do. And if you get that early intervention in really quickly, so if you think of someone who is being sick all the time, is bleeding, then one thing is just getting fluid back into that person, getting adequate nutrition into that person to support their body while they're fighting the virus. If you can get that, you improve the survival rate against Ebola. So if you look across all of the outbreaks, you can see figures sometimes as though it's talking about 25% fatality rates. You see figures up to 90% fatality rates from Ebola. So there is a very broad range. Some of it's down to the virus itself. Some of it is down to how good the healthcare system is where the outbreak's happening.
1: James, you mentioned earlier that there are different strains of the Ebola virus. What's the specific type of virus that we're seeing now in the DRC? And why has it made fighting this all more complicated?
6: Yeah, so this one is called Bundibugyo. And one of the issues is there's only been two outbreaks of this before, one in 2007, one in 2012. So it's not the main form of Ebola that we're used to dealing with. That's something called the Zaire species of Ebola. That's the one that we have the vaccine for. That's the one that we've developed drugs for.
1: Was that the one that in 2014, 2015 time period was particularly deadly?
6: Exactly that. And it's the one that most of the time, if you hear there's an Ebola outbreak, most people's first thought would be, well, is it the Zaire version of Ebola? In this time, it's Bundibugyo.
1: And so the vaccine for that is just not going to be effective, you're saying?
6: There's some debate and discussion about whether it may have some limited protection. So it's what's known as cross protection, whether there is enough similarity between the two species of Ebola so that it might provide some limited protection, but nobody's expecting it to provide the level of protection that you get from Zaire.
1: And in addition to the fact that there is no vaccine, is there something about this particular type of the virus that makes it more complicated for public health officials, for health workers?
6: One of the things that has really been challenging at the beginning of this is the fact that most of the tests that would be used to identify Ebola aren't looking for Bundibugyo, they're looking for Zaire. So what was happening at the very beginning of this outbreak is doctors were suspecting that this patient may have Ebola. They did the blood test, but the standard blood test that they have, and it was coming back negative. And that is one of the things that seems to have contributed to what appears appears superficially to be a quite slow response to Ebola. I mean, there's definitely a lot of cases that have been detected quite quickly once everyone realized an Ebola outbreak was happening. But the suspicion is this has been going on for probably a couple of months, and we still don't actually know how many people have been infected because everyone's playing very rapid catch-up here.
1: What do we know about how this outbreak began? Can you walk us through where it all first began and then how it spread as we know of thus far?
6: One of the challenges here is that we don't know the very beginning. So logic will tell us that at some point a human being came into contact with an infected animal, and that would have been the very beginning of the outbreak. At the moment, the World Health Organization is estimating, based on the current number of cases, that that probably took place a couple of months ago. But when you start so there's been quite a long period in which this virus has been able to spread before we've got to the point where we knew there was an outbreak on our hands. So we have to fast forward a little bit to the first moment that we really know, which is April the 24th. And that was a nurse who had fever, vomiting, bleeding, intense malaise, and they died. And the issue with that is, you know, that's not the first case, because it's very unlikely that it's a healthcare worker that has come into direct contact with the infected animal in the first place. Most likely, that is a scenario where somebody has come into the hospital who is ill, and then they have picked up the virus in hospital. So that is the most likely way in which they became infected. The next key date we have is May the 5th.
1: Okay.
6: And that's when the World Health Organization was alerted to a high mortality outbreak. At this point, nobody knows it's Ebola. It's an unknown illness, but there have been enough deaths in DRC to raise alarm bells. We have to accelerate another 10 days, though, because what happened then, that is when the blood samples from suspected patients were sent to Kinshasa and tested in a sophisticated laboratory. And that's when 8 out of those 13 samples tested positive for Bundibugyo Ebola. So that was the moment that this high mortality outbreak could be pinned down to Ebola. That day, 15th of May, outbreak of Ebola was officially declared in the Democratic Republic of Congo, and Uganda was also saying that there is an outbreak. And it was on the 16th that the Director General of the World Health Organization declared this a public health emergency of international concern.
1: Once they did that, did it expedite resources and attention to figuring out what to do with the virus? What does that mean?
6: I think at that point, it will kick off all of those plans around how do you contain an Ebola outbreak, of which the tools are fairly simple and obvious. You have to find everybody who's infected. You have to find everybody that those infected people have come into contact with. You try to isolate those before they themselves become infectious and spread it onto another person. So that's how you try to squeeze the outbreak. In order to do that, you need a huge amount of facilities. It takes a lot of time and effort to do that degree of what's known as contact tracing. But also on that day, they had 246 suspected cases and already 80 deaths. So that is already a substantial job of contact tracing, but also caring for those infected people. Because if you just care for somebody who has Ebola on a standard hospital ward, that is going to spread to the staff there and to other patients in that hospital. So it often requires specialist facilities, and you can build these. They can be like pop-up facilities, but you really need to treat people in isolation. And the doctors and the nurses and the healthcare workers there need high standard personal protective equipment in order to not get infected themselves.
1: Mm-hmm. There is, I know, an ongoing conflict in the DRC. In fact, it's one that we've heard President Trump announced that he had solved as many of the peace deals he says that he has resolved. Nonetheless, it is an ongoing conflict. And how is that factoring into this epidemic?
6: It makes it a really challenging issue for a number of reasons. You're not just dealing with the government of the Democratic Republic of Congo. You're also dealing with the militia groups on the ground that control areas where the Ebola outbreak is currently taking place. I mean, there has been a report of a death from Ebola in areas controlled by the M23 militia group. So you're dealing with multiple kind of like authority figures. And also, if you're struggling to find clean water that day, or you are fleeing your home, Ebola is not your number one priority. And that in and of itself makes it challenging in the region to communicate and persuade people of how important it is to stop an outbreak that actually isn't the most important thing in their life that day.
1: The other day, we heard the U.S. Secretary of State Marco Rubio allege that the World Health Organization was, quote, a little late in identifying the deadly Ebola outbreak. And so, James, my question to you is, was the WHO late?
6: I think everybody was late is the honest answer to this. I mean, we're talking about an Ebola outbreak that probably happened a couple of months ago. I mean, you can then the question is, who was late and why was anybody late? It's a whole separate chain of events. And the World Health Organization itself would reject the argument that it was late and it acted incredibly quickly once it was made aware, because you are reliant on that intelligence on the ground to flag up that something is happening and needs a response.
1: I mentioned the comments from the American Secretary of State, and it's worth putting this all in the context of some of the changes we've seen here from the Trump administration. You know, our show is about where the world and America meet, and I think it's hard to have this conversation without talking about some of those changes. On President Trump's first day back in the White House, he initiated a move to pull the U.S. out of the World Health Organization. We then saw President Trump work to dismantle USAID, the U.S. Agency for International Development. There have also been cuts to the CDC, the Centers for Disease Control and Prevention. What does all of this mean in this moment in terms of trying to combat the spread of the Ebola virus?
6: This is a really big question. And can I give some context before we go into it?
1: Yeah, yeah.
6: Because some of the narrative already is, well, this wouldn't have happened if it wasn't for the Trump cuts. And I think that is challenging to substantiate, because if you think this is not yet the biggest Ebola outbreak, there have been bigger Ebola outbreaks in DRC itself. We've mentioned the 2014 to 2016 Ebola outbreak in West Africa. So there have been massive Ebola outbreaks in the past that have happened before these cuts happened. On top of that, this is a very specific species of Ebola that has clearly been more challenging to deal with. The Bundibugyo species not coming up positive in test results has clearly blinded the response a little bit in the early stages. You're in a corner of the world where there is vying for control. There's government versus militia groups. You have a population that is highly mobile, that has been displaced from their homes, hundreds of thousands of people displaced from their homes because of the conflict in the region. So there is a lot going on. These outbreaks happen, and I don't think that the cuts to USAID would have stopped it happening.
1: Yeah, James, I wanted to ask you about that, because we've seen some, at least here in the U.S. press, we've seen some prominent voices in the medical sector who have explicitly linked U.S. aid cuts with the response that we're seeing. I saw, you know, for example, just the other day in the Washington Post, they were reporting that aid groups and health officials say that they lack the staff, the surveillance systems, the emergency supplies to quickly detect infections.
6: And critically, the personal protective equipment to actually deal with an outbreak as well. So this is where now organizations like the International Rescue Committee are coming in. So they would have been recipients of USAID funding in the past. Some of that has come up. They have said funding cuts have left the region dangerously exposed because of those funding cuts. And that is the impact that we're seeing. So I think it is not rocket science to say if there is less money, there is less resource, that would make it harder to deal with an outbreak. So I don't think you can necessarily blame the start on cuts, but the trajectory and what happens next, that will be something people will be arguing over, I think.
1: Well, in terms of what happens next, we have seen the Trump administration push back on the criticism from some in the medical community, the health aid community. We saw a spokesperson for the State Department issue a statement that rejected the idea that the U.S. was in some ways less equipped to handle this all because of cuts to USAID. And the State Department announced that the United States would fund 50 treatment centers in recent days, also said that the U.S. had mobilized $23 million in assistance to the DRC to help contain the outbreak. Are those numbers kind of sufficient with the scope of the virus that you're seeing right now?
6: I think that's an almost impossible question to answer until you can apply a bit of hindsight to it. We're at a point where we don't really even truly understand how many cases there are. And so therefore, it's almost impossible to measure, well, is the scale of response appropriate to the scale of the problem? We will know the answer to that in the coming weeks when we see whether things are spiraling out of control or if things are rapidly coming under control. And so there's still this massive effort to really understand where the cases are and how many people are affected, kind of like what's the geographic spread of it as well as the sheer total number.
1: Well, I want to ask you about the geographic spread of this virus, because we've been talking about the DRC. And at the point in which we are having this conversation, that's where a lot of this epidemic has centered. But there is certainly a fear that it could spread to other neighboring countries in Africa, possibly beyond Africa. I mean, is that a possibility? The reason I ask that is that we've seen here in the U.S., the CDC has restricted entry for people who have been to Uganda, DRC, South Sudan in the last 21 days. They're using this little used rule known as Title 42 that was, to my knowledge, only ever used before during COVID. And so it has made me wonder, what's the potential spread beyond here? I mean, here in the U.S., we're expecting a solid amount of visitors from different countries with the World Cup. Also, the annual Hajj pilgrimage is underway in Mecca, which I know is always a huge focus of pandemic surveillance and just global health monitoring to ensure that diseases and viruses don't spread. So what is the possibility of geographic spread? Do we have a sense of that?
6: In all honesty, it's probably quite low. You know, there is always the possibility of something happening. But where I draw that conclusion from, and I should say it's not just my conclusion, the World Health Organization say the risk is high in the region, the risk is low globally, is their official take. So I would learn the lesson of what happened to the biggest Ebola outbreak the world has ever seen, the one that took place in West Africa between 2014 and 2016, nearly 30,000 people infected, more than 11,000 people died. And there were only a handful of cases in Europe, in the Americas, and nearly all of those were related to people that had been to the region as healthcare workers. So they were doctors or nurses that had been part of that humanitarian effort to stop the outbreak, often had been repatriated and treated at home. So that is the most likely scenario that we can copy and paste, really, in terms of understanding what the global risk of it is. And it is really worth stressing that the risk is very different in the United States to the risk in a conflict zone in the Democratic Republic of Congo, because there will be multiple specialist facilities throughout the United States that could handle an Ebola case. All doctors would have incredible access to personal protective equipment, and the risk of onward transmission of that virus would not be very high. And the reason that is very different to COVID, you were infectious before you were even symptomatic sometimes.
1: Exactly, you
6: had that pre-symptomatic ability to spread the virus. Because you don't have that with Ebola, if you have the resources, it's incredibly easy, in theory, in a rich Western country, to stamp it out before it spreads. So that is why I think the risk is genuinely of a pandemic much, much, much lower than it ever was with COVID. These are very different viruses. And I do think sometimes you just have this knee-jerk reaction, don't we? Like in a post-COVID world, we saw it with hantavirus, we're seeing it now with Ebola, that we're all asking the question, is it coming here? And I think the answer is no.
1: You just mentioned COVID, and there was a sense that perhaps the world had learned some lessons after the coronavirus pandemic about how to deal with global health emergencies. Is it your sense that we truly have? I realize I'm not trying to even compare these two things, but I'm just talking about the ways in which you deal with global health emergencies.
6: There have been areas of contraction. So, you know, people would look at cuts to CDC and USAID, but also you would look at all the lessons that have been learned from the COVID pandemic. And I could give you one example that would suggest that we are more prepared.
1: Please do, yeah.
6: The University of Oxford team that developed a COVID vaccine, they are using very similar, almost identical technology to develop a specific vaccine against the Bundibugyo species of Ebola. And they're working incredibly rapidly. They think this will be the fastest vaccine that's ever been produced in human history. It's a collaboration between Oxford and the Serum Institute in India. And they reckon we could be a couple of months away from having doses that could be given. At some point, there will be another pandemic. That's pretty much an inevitability. It might not be in our lifetimes, it might not be in our grandchildren's lifetimes, but it is going to happen. At that point, how much do we still remember COVID? How much have we forgotten the lessons that we learned from it? I think it is somewhat human nature that the longer the gap goes, the more you forget the fear of what happened in COVID, and the further down pandemic preparedness comes in your list of priorities.
1: Well, James, thank you so much for joining us on The Global Story. I really appreciate it.
6: Pleasure.
1: That was James Gallagher, a health and science correspondent with the BBC. And just a reminder that if you appreciated our show today, then I've got a favor to ask. I know it's a bit uncomfortable for me to ask always for praise and ratings and reviews, but could you take a moment to rate us or write a review? Because it really does help other people find our show. And as always, if you all have any story ideas or questions, you can email us at theglobalstory@bbc.com. We heard recently from Pratam, who writes, "Dear Asma and Tristan, I listen to the Global Story podcast every single day. I hope you guys will continue to do this amazing work for years to come." Pratam, we hope so too. Today's show was produced by Viv Jones and Zandra Ellen. It was edited by Bridget Harney and mixed by Travis Evans. James Piper was our studio manager. Our senior news editor is China Collins. And I'm Asma Khalid. Thanks as always for tuning in, and we'll talk to you again tomorrow.
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0: 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It's now time for Melodies of Love.
1: Hello there. A very, very good Monday evening to you, and welcome to Melodies of Love. Right here on NCN Radio, the Voice of Guyana, 102.5 FM and 560 on the medium wave band. How was your weekend? How was your Monday? Hope you had a good Monday. Hope your rest of the week will be a great one. Van Dyke Williams, he's on the other side of the microphone. I am Nazim Hussein, welcoming you to our program. We've got good selections for you. The first one is from the movie Om Shanti Om, one of my favorites. The movie starred Shah Rukh Khan and Deepika Padukone. Here now is Sonu Nigam and Shreya Ghoshal.

Wasn't that beautiful there? May Agar Kahu from the movie Om Shanti Om. Up next, we've got from the movie Karam that came out in 2005. Alisha Chennai will sing from the movie, as I said, Karam. Tinka, Tinka. Do enjoy.

That was Alisha Chennai there, taken from the movie Karam that came out in 2005, movie that starred Vishal Shekhar and Priyanka Chopra. We've got more music for you on Melodies of Love. These are selections that came out this year, 2026. Love songs, romantic songs on our program.

Those two last selections, absolutely wonderful. Hope you enjoyed. We've got more music for you on our program, Melodies of Love, right here on NCN Radio, the voice of Guyana. A very good evening to all, wherever you're listening from. More music for you.

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Special thanks to Van Dyke Williams for spinning our selections. Hope you did enjoy them. I did. Glad that you did, if you really did. I'm Nazim Hussein, wishing you all the best, and as usual, LOL, lots of love. Bye-bye now.

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3: Hi there. 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I'm your host, Fariza Hanif, and I'm joined by Kiana Wilberg. When Guyanese speak about public health care, the Georgetown Public Hospital Corporation often stands at the center of that conversation. Today, we are joined by the man leading the institution through one of the most transformative periods in its history. Having served at the GPHC since 2002 and as CEO since 2021, he has played a key role in advancing the hospital's modernization and expanding specialized care for Guyanese. Joining us today is the Chief